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2: 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We hear all about today's Wall Street activity from financial correspondent Seth Sutel reporting from New York City.
3: Stocks fell again on Wall Street after crude oil prices jumped back to where they were in May. The S&P 500 lost 0.6% Thursday. The Dow fell 316 points. That's about 0.6%. The Nasdaq Composite sank 0.7%. The price of Brent crude briefly traded over $108 a barrel as the war with Iran continues to clog the global flow of crude. Treasury yields rose sharply as bond traders got more worried about inflation. The yield on the 10-year Treasury note jumped to 4.95%. Mortgage buyer Freddie Mac said mortgage rates rose for the third week in a row to the highest level in more than a year. Seth Sutel, New York.
2: News and analysis at townhall.com. From Washington, I'm Keith Peters reporting. The racketeering conspiracy trial against a Chinese tech giant begins in New York.
4: The trial of Huawei Technologies is underway, with federal prosecutors accusing the Chinese tech company of a litany of crimes, including stealing technology from American companies, abusing the U.S. financial system, and helping Iran snoop on its citizens. Huawei is the world's biggest supplier of gear for wireless telecom networks, but it is banned from selling equipment to U.S. carriers over fears it poses a security risk and has been blacklisted by other Western allies, including Canada and Britain. John Scott reporting.
2: Anthropic says it has blocked efforts by bad actors to use its artificial intelligence models for malicious activity, such as cyber attacks, surveillance, and research that could have led to biological weapons. Anthropic said Thursday it found signs of misuse despite adding stronger safeguards. More at townhall.com.
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5: No, this is exactly what economic development is supposed to do. And we're seeing it
14: I think, all over our state, but especially in Shreveport right now. The mayor of Shreveport is proposing a 6% pay increase for Shreveport police officers and firefighters. It's about a $6.9 million annual investment in public safety. And here's the part that ought to get everybody's attention. No new taxes. No new fees. And the mayor says that he can do this in Shreveport because economic development is on the horizon.
15: Yeah.
14: And it's not just, oh, we're going to be attracting folks. There are data centers that are currently under construction.
15: Right.
14: Mega data centers.
15: Yeah, Amazon's behind some of them. I think Meta maybe behind a couple.
14: And that is expected to produce new, brand new revenue for the city. So you're not cutting up the pie into, you know, smaller pieces. You're actually growing the size of the pie.
15: Right.
14: And that makes me think of pizza. And I love pizza. You know, do you like pizza?
15: I mean, I like pizza. I don't like pizza as much
14: as
15: you like
14: the mark here.
15: You have gone on a dissertation. You did a 30-minute rant on how pizza is the perfect food. And every time we go to New York, it's all you want to have for breakfast, lunch, and dinner.
14: All I'm trying to say is growing the pizza pie is much better than having to carve it up into smaller into smaller pieces in order to do whatever you need to do with it.
15: All right, but you know that pizza, you don't grow pizza.
14: Okay, it's... Okay, you know what? It's an expression.
15: Oh, okay.
14: You're growing the pie.
15: All right.
14: Right. And that's certainly a fallacy of folks who, you know, oh, things will never change, or, you know, the rich just keep getting richer, you know, as if there's some finite amount of prosperity that is available on this planet. No, the pie simply grows larger.
15: Okay, sure.
14: But nevertheless, my point here is the mayor of Shreveport has said, you know what? We are expecting brand new revenue.
15: Yeah.
14: And we're going to go ahead and we're going to put the money down. We're going to put it into the budget in anticipation of that.
15: And not just a little bit of money. They're expecting a lot of money for these data centers.
14: Right. But this amounts to basically a bet of some sort of about $7 million of annual
15: investment
14: in the public safety.
15: Right.
14: And that's the whole ball game. I mean, economic development isn't supposed to be about politicians standing in front of a podium with a shovel and a hard hat. It's not supposed to be about press releases. It's not supposed to be about the renderings of buildings that may or may never be built. Economic development is supposed to generate revenue. Show me the money.
15: Well, wait. No. The goal of economic development is not to generate revenue for the government. That is a byproduct. Well, okay. The goal of economic...
14: I didn't say it was just limited to the government.
15: It's not about revenue. It is about the pursuit of happiness. It is about quality of life.
14: Oh,
15: it is about...
14: come on. Wait, what? All of that has to be funded with money.
15: Okay, but when
14: revenue investment.
15: But when you say revenue, that sounds like it's just government tax money.
14: No.
15: The government talks about revenue.
14: I don't mean that, but
15: okay.
14: When the people do well, the government does well.
15: Yes, as well.
14: I mean, because you go out and you buy. Look, when you go out and you buy a new vehicle, or you buy a new dishwasher or whatever, the government, the sales taxes, increase.
15: Okay.
14: Now, I'm not saying you need to grow government as a result of that.
15: Right.
14: But at the same time, that is the net effect. You can. It's why President Trump, it's why Ronald Reagan, you know, of course, George H.W. Bush called it voodoo economics.
15: Right.
14: But trickle down economics, when you lower the tax rate.
15: Right.
14: Right. And it happened during the Reagan administration.
15: It's the Laffer curve.
14: And so you reduce the tax rate. Folks go out, they invest, they become more prosperous, they earn more money, and guess what happens to your tax receipts?
15: You end up bringing in more money from taxes.
14: So that's what I'm talking about.
15: Now,
14: show me the money.
15: Okay, but it sounds like you're saying show government the money that way.
14: No, that's not.
15: But the idea on this is that
14: it's part of it all.
15: By having more economic activity going on, eventually you should be able to lower the tax burden per person.
14: Yes. Oh, absolutely.
15: And so that's where that's
14: if you're
15: where
14: not you growing to, government.
15: Yeah, as long as you're not growing the government to do things that government shouldn't be doing. Now, obviously, paying for fire and police, that's something government should be doing. And if we have more fire and police officers on the force, then we don't have to spend as much money on overtime per officer. So we actually get more law enforcement bang for our buck, because we've got more officers on the street and we're not having to spend as much money on overtime. So there's actually efficiencies of scale that can happen there because we're able to raise some of these salaries. So, but that only happens if you have economic activity coming into your community. If you've got all your business, all your Fortune 500 companies, and they're like, sayonara, I'm on my way to Florida, or I'm on my way to Tennessee, I'm on my way to Texas, you got problems. But when you have Fortune 500 companies coming in saying, you know what? I think that's a place we could do business. I think that's a place with reasonable people who want to work hard. I think that's a place where we can make some profit. Then they're going to come in. They're going to put their money down. They're going to expect a profit on that. That money's going to get spent around with other businesses, other people in the community. And before you know it, you've got a rising tide.
14: Absolutely. And, you know, I wonder, because I know there's some folks out there that might say, well, if a community, you know, it's not just Caddo Parish, the city of Shreveport, over in Rayville, in Richland Parish,
15: right,
14: down in Ascension Parish.
15: Where that medicine is going.
14: And then you've got the whole spaceport, you know, down south of Lafayette.
15: Yeah.
14: My point here is there's a lot of economic activity, and a lot of other governments might decide, as Mayor Tom Arsenault has decided, you know what, we're going to go ahead and put this into the budget now, et cetera, et cetera. Some folks might say, well, you're counting your chickens before they hatch.
15: Sure.
14: And that certainly is a possibility. And I wonder, because I started thinking about that, because I go, well, I wonder if those non-disclosure agreements that everyone is up in arms about, and look, don't get me wrong, government should be transparent. Sunlight is the greatest disinfectant.
15: Right.
14: I get all of that.
15: Right.
14: But there are times where maybe a non-disclosure agreement could be helpful. And in this instance, I wonder if Mayor Tom Arsenault might have learned something in a non-disclosure as a result of a non-disclosure agreement that said, you know what, these folks are not going to pick up or pull up stakes. You know, they're not here just to put out a press release. They're not here for some PR stunt. They are, in fact, not only do they have this planned, but they have much more planned. And that may not be known to the public, but if our elected officials are aware of such, then they can make better decisions, like Mayor Tom Arsenault, which I would proffer is this is a better decision to go ahead and invest in recruitment, of
15: police officers,
14: those
15: and
14: men and women who protect our communities.
15: I think so too. Let's get to the top of the things you need to know. First thing you know, the state of Louisiana argued in front of the Fifth Circuit Court of Appeals on Wednesday that the FDA's decision to allow abortion drugs to be prescribed remotely is hurting Louisiana residents and the state in general. Attorney General Liz Merle argued before the appeals court that the FDA's decision makes it easier for people out of state to violate Louisiana's anti-abortion laws by mailing the drugs in from out of state. She also argued the state then incurs Medicaid costs when some of those women who get the drugs from out of state end up in the ER. However, federal government and manufacturers of those pills say the problem isn't the FDA's guidelines, but rather shield laws passed in states like California and New York, which encourage doctors in those states to kill unborn babies in Louisiana without any fear of legal repercussions.
14: I mean, I just don't know where anyone ever came up with the idea that mailing these abortion pills to women so they could abort their babies at home without any medical supervision whatsoever was a good idea.
15: Well, it just proves without a doubt that the answer that the pro-abortion movement is an anti-life movement for both babies and mothers. Second thing you need to know, it looks like LSU will not be kicked out of the SEC. The proposal to remove Louisiana State University from the conference was removed from an agenda for a meeting later this week. This comes after LSU President Wade Rouse sent a letter to SEC Commissioner Greg Sankey saying LSU has locked its roster for the 2026-2027 season and the former NFL players LSU was planning on using are not part of that roster. Rouse said the conference's lawsuit against LSU was now moot.
14: You know, that may be true, but the question is, why did they not put those NFL players on the roster if everything was copacetic with the rules that the NCAA or the SEC had laid down?
15: And third thing is, we were talking about just a few minutes ago, Shreveport Mayor Tom Arsenault is proposing a 6% pay increase for police and firefighters in the city. The increase in pay would cost the city nearly

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5: 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More powerful than a locomotive. Able to leap tall tales from Joe Biden in a single bound. Look, look up in the sky. It's a bird. It's a weather balloon from China.
6: 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I'm for real. 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

0: 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I'm Stephen Parr with Louis R. Avalone.
1: You know, there are folks out there that say Mike Johnson, this is a social media post, gets paid $230,000 a year, and he has worked 20 days since July.
2: That's a complete lie.
1: It is. It is just...
2: That's a complete...
1: I mean, and it's...
2: Save that for Fake News Friday.
1: No, I'm serious. And so apparently there's a community note that's attached to this post written by a Threads user that says, Mike Johnson has had Congress in an additional five-week unscheduled recess alongside early departures ahead of standard breaks like the July 4th and August recesses. Mike Johnson has canceled a total of 20 scheduled voting days. This includes abruptly scrapping the final 2 weeks of scheduled voting in September, leaving the House with only 4 working days ahead of the midterm elections. Now, any of that true? I did not go back over the legislative calendar to confirm any of that, but the argument here is that he's getting paid for far more days than he's worked. And yet this man, both know, works 24 hours a day, 7 days a week.
2: Well, that's an exaggeration. He does not work 24 hours a day.
1: I would disagree. But go ahead. It's as if
2: Mike
1: he's working.
2: Johnson is not
1: it's
2: a
1: as
2: vampire.
1: If he's working.
2: He has to sleep at some point.
1: You know
2: point.
1: What? You do have to sleep every 3 or 4 days.
2: So he,
1: I will acknowledge that.
2: I also think... And I don't know this for sure, but Mike is a very religious person. I would imagine he works in a Sabbath. I think a Sabbath would be very important to him. I don't have that for sure, but I would be willing to say that Mike Johnson works at least 18-hour days, 6 days a week. I don't think that's exaggerated.
1: But see, here's the thing, is that what folks don't understand, and I think for many folks that are listening right now, you know, when you are... Maybe you're managing a business, or maybe you're a key employee of a business. Maybe you own a business. You know that the workday doesn't end at 5 o'clock.
2: Right.
1: And the work week doesn't end on Friday.
2: Right.
1: It's something that is with you. That light is on constantly.
2: And the only job, the job of members of Congress is not just to take votes. There are other jobs of members of Congress. Some of that, you can't just be taking votes all the time. Some of that, you have to be in committees having hearings, right?
1: Mm-hmm.
2: So you're not taking a vote when you got the hearing going on.
1: Right.
2: Some of that, you're working with constituents. Constituents will go up to Washington, D.C., say, hey, I want to talk to my congressman. Well, if you're always on the floor, always taking votes, then you can't be in your office having constituents come and say, hey, I got this problem. I need this thing solved. You can't do that if the only thing your job is to sit on the floor. And I don't know if these folks have quite realized this, but there's an election coming up in November. And in order to be able to have votes in December and in January and next year, you've got to win re-election. That's how the system works. So there is part of the job is campaigning to get re-elected.
1: Again, this is not a 9-to-5 job. I mean, this is a wake up to pass out job, right? You work until you just collapse. And look, he's been, what, to 70-something cities in the last 80 days.
2: And as the Speaker of the House, as the Republican leader, that is also part of his job, is to try and get other members of the Republican Party reelected and to get some that currently aren't in the House elected to take so that you can have a bigger margin so that you can actually get more stuff done. If you only have a one vote margin and one of the people on your team's Thomas Massey, you're kind of screwed on getting a lot of stuff done.
1: No, but look, this is not... This is not a job that you clock into. You never really clock into it, but you never really clock out.
2: Right.
1: I mean, think about what you're asking one person to do as the Speaker of the House. Lead the House of Representatives.
2: Yeah.
1: Manage the legislative agenda. Keep your conference together. Negotiate with competing factions.
2: Right.
1: Which certainly has not been very...
2: And that's probably one of the biggest parts of Mike Johnson's job is negotiating with the competing factions within the Republican Party.
1: You've got to communicate with the Senate. You've got to work with the White House. You've got to deal with national emergencies. You've got to raise money, which is tremendous.
2: And he's done a great job at that.
1: You've got a campaign for members
2: right.
1: across the country. You've got to recruit candidates. You've got to help vulnerable members, you know, because your margin, your majority margin is so slim.
2: But right now, if you're going to be honest about what's the problem in Congress right now, it starts with an analysis of where is it that bills are going to die. Okay, so if something gets passed in one of the houses and it gets over to the other house, does that other house deal with it? Does it reject it? Does it vote on it? Does it approve it? Where is the logjam in the Congress right now? Well, if you look at what has actually been done in the House and compare it to what's been done in the Senate, the logjam is not the House. What good does it do to keep people in the House in Washington to take votes on bills that the Senate's never even going to bring up? The Senate is not doing its job. John Thune is not doing his job. And he says, look, I don't have the votes. Well, that's interesting. Mike's got a smaller majority in the House than you have in the Senate, and he's been able to get the votes. So why hasn't John Thune been able to get the votes to pass the same bills that the House has gotten done? What in the world do you want the House to be doing when the Senate isn't doing what it's supposed to do? And Senator John Kennedy, by the way, has been very critical. He's been saying, take the SAVE Act that the House has sent over to us three times and put it on the floor for a vote. Now, the senators, they've had some senators there sitting ready for a vote. They just aren't taking votes. So the criticism that you saw online, somebody says, well, there's 21 voting days that he just took off the schedule. The Senate's had the same voting days. Did they take votes on the SAVE Act during those days? No. So who is it who's not actually doing their job?
1: Well, and you know, when you see stories like this, again, are there members of Congress that are coasting through? I mean, are doing the minimal? Well, not if they want to get reelected.
2: Yes,
1: the power of incumbency is very strong.
2: I think there are a lot of members of Congress who don't work as hard as Mike Johnson works. But Mike Johnson's Speaker, and that job comes with a little extra.
1: A lot of extra.
2: A lot of extra work. I mean, it really does. So are there members of Congress who don't do as much as Mike Johnson? Yeah, sure. Does that mean that they're not doing anything? I don't know. I don't think that's necessarily the case.
1: But you know, there is no, you know, there's no sign on the Capitol door, you know, saying, "Sorry, America, we're closed. Come back tomorrow." I mean, you know what I'm saying? I mean, the decisions have to keep coming.
2: Moose out front should have told you park's closed.
1: Exactly. I mean, that. But when folks write stuff like this, you know, it's kind of like, the only reason that they know that they're lying. They know this isn't true.
2: At least they know it's not fair. I think they have, or maybe they don't. Maybe they don't know it's not fair. Maybe they don't know that that's not a reasonable criticism. And okay, and then that's great. And then you go, well, all right, so if you don't think Mike Johnson is the guy, who's the guy? Who is it? Who else in the Republican Party in the House right now could do a better job than Mike Johnson?
1: But I think,
2: and there's no, the answer to that is there is no one in the Republican Party in the House, and for that matter, there's no one in the Democrat Party who could be doing a better job as Speaker than Mike Johnson is. There's just not.
1: But the question is, you know, does fairness really matter anymore? Does
2: no.
1: being accurate? Do folks? How much time does someone take before they post something online as absolute? This is the gospel truth.
2: Right.
1: When it could be nothing further from the truth.
2: It's probably why I don't post as much as I could.
1: Because, I mean, you spend a lot of time.
2: I spend a lot of time going, all right, let me make sure I'm thinking of this from as many different angles as I can. I want to be fair. Even when we have people on the show that we disagree with, we want to be fair.
1: No, be partisan if you want. Be passionate. Be tough. But be fair.
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9: 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Bye-bye.
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Because of you, American Ground Radio is heard in more markets than you can shake a stick at, which in California is now considered a microaggression against trees. It's outrageous. Grab the hatchet, fellas.

0: 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I'm Stephen Parr with Louis R. Avalone.
1: You know, what good is a political party if it doesn't bring people together? I mean, a political party isn't supposed to be one person.
0: Right.
1: It's not supposed to be 10 people. It's not supposed to be, you know, these Washington consultants sitting around a conference table deciding what everybody else should believe. A political party should be a coalition. That means you've got, you know, conservatives who agree on 90% of stuff and argue passionately about the other 10%.
0: Okay.
1: You know what I'm saying? You got to bring people together. Rural America, folks from the suburbs, folks from the inner city, you know, as far as the metro areas. And that's what's going on right now in Dallas. That's what the Republican Party, the GOP is doing in Dallas. They're calling this a midterm election.
0: Yeah.
1: Or midterm convention. It's not as large as the national convention, like the one in Milwaukee.
0: And it's only lasting 2 days. Those presidential conventions usually lasting, what, 4 days?
1: Yeah, a whole week,
0: yeah,
1: right?
0: Yeah.
1: So, you know what?
0: What's that?
1: We've got a broadcasting legend that we know.
0: Broadcasting legend?
1: Yes, Jeff Beimfor, reporter for
0: KTBS.
1: ABC affiliate.
0: Yeah.
1: He's there. Yes. And we've got his number.
0: So we'll get him on the phone. We'll give him a call. Actually, I was just texting with Jeff earlier today.
1: Ah.
0: And I think you were talking to him earlier, too.
1: So. I was, yeah. Yes.
0: So, yeah.
1: Let's call him.
0: We'll get him. He's there in Dallas right now. So joining us now, Jeff Beimfor. Welcome back to American Ground Radio, sir.
2: Hey, thanks for having me. I got a promotion. I'm a broadcasting legend. Thanks for that.
1: Only the best on American Ground Radio.
2: Yeah, I hope that carries a raise along with it, but I doubt it.
0: So, Jeff, you're at the American Airlines Center there in Dallas for the first day of the convention. What you've covered a lot of these different political conventions before. What is it that strikes you about what's going on there in Dallas right now?
2: Well, this is just kind of a big cheerleading fest. I mean, Lewis kind of hit the nail on the head a few minutes ago. I mean, there's no business to be done here. There's no nominating to be done, anything like that. So it's just to get the base fired up ahead of the November 3rd election. And I'll tell you, it's about three quarters full right now. It was a little slow getting started, but just a few minutes ago, South Carolina Senator Tim Scott was on stage and he got this place pumped. He was pounding his chest, jumping up and down on the stage, saying this is a battle for the heart of America. And I'm telling you, he almost couldn't speak. He ran out of breath and the crowd was just going wild. That was kind of fun to see. I was wishing we were on the air doing a live hit while he was on stage, but the timing wasn't quite right.
0: So Senator Tim Scott, obviously, you know, very popular within the Republican Party. Did he have any particular message with his speech?
2: No, I just think it was rattling off a list of what he called Trump accomplishments, the border, no taxes on tips, tax cuts, et cetera, et cetera. Just kind of ran through all of those and then asked if you'd like to have a socialist in charge of the government instead. And, the crowd went wild after that. So.
0: Yeah, I would imagine there'd be a lot of boos for the socialists at the Republican convention.
2: Absolutely. They actually had a video of what's his name from Michigan, Al Sayed, up on one of the big screens while that was going on. So, yeah, there was a lot of negative reaction toward that.
1: Jeff, are you seeing any protesters? You know, of course, is there any drama that's going on outside the American Airlines Center?
2: I haven't, because we had to get inside the logistics getting in and out of this place are crazy. We had to be inside by about 10 o'clock this morning. Took us about 45 minutes just to get through security and get into the building, and we haven't left. So we've been in here since then. There may be. I'd be surprised if there wasn't. One of the things I'll tell you, we had a treat. A gentleman by the name of Christopher Maggio.
0: Yeah.
2: Who they call him the president's tenor, right?
0: Right.
2: He opened the convention up with the Star Spangled Banner and America the Beautiful. Oh, my Lord. That was electric. And just a couple minutes ago, he came up here to our broadcast position, did an interview with us. Oh, and wow. I asked him what the president's favorite song was, and I don't know, it was some opera song. I have no idea what it is, but I asked him to sing a little bit, and he belted it out in front of our cameras. So that'll be on the news tonight at 9 and 10. It was electric. He's amazingly talented.
0: Yeah, Macchio's done several shows with my buddy Joe Piscopo at some of these conventions. And so that's, he's amazing. He's really, really good.
2: I'll tell you.
0: So Jeff, what do you think is going to be happening? You're reporting for us live Wednesday night. What is it you think is going to be happening later on this evening? What are you looking forward to? What do you think the crowd's looking forward to?
2: Well, we know what they're looking forward to, and that's President Trump. The president's going to speak both nights of this convention. He's tentatively slated to come on stage about 9 p.m., but, you know, we don't know if they're going to be held to that exactly or not. It's not exactly gone quite to plan right from the beginning, but close, but not quite. So I would say sometime between the 9 and 10 o'clock hour, the president will be taking the stage. Tomorrow night, of course, he'll be on the stage again, but so will House Speaker Mike Johnson. And much earlier today, shortly after we got in here, we caught a glimpse of Mike. He was up on the big stage walking around. I don't know what he was doing. But we were a hockey rink away, and there was no way we could get his attention. So I was hoping we could, and I put in requests with his team to try and do an interview with him while we're here, and that hasn't quite worked out. So
1: Jeff, the folks that have filed in, just ordinary folks, are they mostly politicos in terms of elected officials or party activists in their home states?
2: That's hard to judge. Obviously there's been a lot of political figures. Newt Gingrich walked by just a few minutes, about an hour ago. I tried to get him to stop to do an interview, but they whisked him away. And then, I tell you, somebody else that was fun was Dean Cain.
0: Yeah.
2: Who was, right next to us, Superman.
0: Yeah.
2: And, we tried to talk to him. He's supposed to be doing a podcast from here.
0: Yeah.
2: And, he said he'd come back and talk to us, but who knows? We'll try. I'd really like to talk to him. It's kind of a mixture of political boosters and celebrities, I guess is the way to put it.
0: At a lot of these conventions, when you have them for presidential years, you've got obviously delegates from all over the country. This year it's being held in Dallas at the American Airlines Center. Is the crowd mostly just people from North Texas, or is there a good number from across the country?
2: No, they're all over, from all over. I mean, when these various speakers have been up on the stage, Steve Scalise called out, "Hey, where's Louisiana?" And everybody yelled and cheered and waved their hands, and he pointed them out. And then Tim Scott pointed out the folks in South Carolina, et cetera. So, no, I think they're from all over.
0: That's outstanding. Now, Jeff, are you also there on Thursday? Are you going to be there live Thursday as well?
2: Yeah, we'll be here tonight and tomorrow. I'll tell you the logistics of getting the people to interview that you want to talk to have been a little bit difficult. A lot of it's run smoothly, but a lot of it's been a little bumpy. But hopefully that'll smooth out.
0: Jeff Beimfor, anchor with KTBS and a good friend of ours. We appreciate all your support and we appreciate the work you're doing, sir.
2: All right. Well, I appreciate you guys having me on.
1: You bet. Take care.
2: All right. Bye-bye.
0: That's got to be kind of fun, hanging out in Dallas, having a good time.
1: Absolutely.
0: We've got more American Ground Radio coming up. 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

0: 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Steve Parr with Louis R. Avalone.
1: Well, James Tallarico, of course, has said there are six different genders.
0: Which is how he got the name James Tallarico.
1: Ah, well, now he says, now he says there's only two. And
0: wait, he was mistaken. He was mistaken?
1: Yes. So,
0: does that mean God's non-binary? Does that mean God's not a furry?
1: Well, the reason that, well, first of all, as ridiculous as it may sound, he did have some logic to his reasoning on why there were six sexes. So basically, the way he took, you know, you got the XY chromosomes, right? Including some very rare sex chromosome variations. And he mixed them up. So he had XX, XY, then it was just X, XXY, XYY, and XXXY. So that's how he came up with six biological sexes.
0: A genetic mutation is not a different biological sex.
1: Well, now
0: it's an abnormality. It's not an actual sex. Sorry.
1: Well, now he says, actually, there's only two.
0: Yeah, duh.
1: I mean, but the point is that as he is getting closer to election day,
0: yeah,
1: obviously he realizes that even leftist leading voters who would not vote for what's the other guy's running against him,
0: Ken Paxton, yeah,
1: they're not going to vote for a guy who says there's six sexes.
0: Yeah, but see, this is one of the playbooks of the Democrats, though.
1: Six biological sexes.
0: What they want to do while they're running for office is they want to hide what it is they actually believe. They want to tamp that down, and then when they get into office, they go ahead and do what it is they actually believe. And this is actually, the Democrats have actually talked about this strategy. They've told members of the DSA, hey, stop talking about socialism so much until you get elected. That's actually something the Democrat Party has done this last month.
1: So this is what
0: Tallarico's doing here. It's not like he's changed his mind on anything.
1: Well, no, he says he missed the mark.
0: Okay, so you're falling for that.
1: How gullible are you?
0: Oh,
1: seriously, right? Of course. He says he missed the mark on some previous statements, and he explained,
0: I learned this week there's only two people. There's only two sexes. I just this week I found out.
1: All right, well, and by the way, he's on record. James Tallarico,
0: okay,
1: in 2021, he said modern science recognizes more than two biological sexes.
0: Yeah.
1: In fact, there are six.
0: He also said that God was non-binary. He also said that Islam and Christianity have equal paths to Jesus. Said that. That's not true. This is a theology student, a seminary student who has no understanding of the Bible. None. And yet he's going around preaching it. If he's that bad at the Bible and he's a seminary student, how bad is he going to be at economics, national defense, border security, taxation policy?
1: Well, that's all he wants to talk about now.
0: But none of that.
1: He wants to talk about groceries and rent and all those issues. He doesn't want to talk about how many sexes there are. He says that he missed the mark.
0: And you know why? Because he's trying to hide from voters what it is he actually believes until he gets elected, and then he's going to push that nonsense on everyone else. That's the Democrats' playbook. They know that their policies and their ideologies are anathema to most voters, and so they want to hide that.
1: Well,
0: and that's all this is.
1: Okay, but if you're asking Texans to send you to the United States Senate,
0: yes,
1: I mean, they're entitled to ask the simplest question,
0: yes,
1: in politics that there is. What changed and why?
0: He got nominated to be the senator for the state of Texas by the Democrat Party, and now he has to hide his opinions in order to make that happen. Let's play a game.
2: With a queen of hearts.
3: Like battleships.
4: Shall we play a game?
0: So the Girl Scouts announced they're introducing two new cookie flavors this next
1: year.
0: Very excited.
1: Okay.
0: I was very excited. One of them's called Sparkables. An oatmeal cookie with chocolate chips is supposed to avoid the most common allergens. I thought, okay, well, that's
1: Sparkables?
0: Sparkables is what it's called. The other one's called Patch Pals, which is blueberry muffin flavored cookies. And I thought, well, that sounds good. And then they go, four dogs. And I went, well, I probably won't eat those.
1: Well, that's smart marketing. I'll give them that. I don't know what I mean, the name.
0: Yeah.
1: I don't.
0: Patch Pals.
1: I don't really like the
0: Sparkables.
1: I don't like the word or the name Sparkable. Is it flammable?
0: So that brings us to our question. What are the most popular Girl Scout cookies across the country?
1: The most popular.
0: Most popular by sales.
1: You know, it's been a minute or two since I bought Girl Scout cookies.
0: Sure, they only sell them in like March and April.
1: No, they do, but, you know, I have to watch my svelte figure.
0: Oh, okay.
1: And who can just eat one Samoan?
0: Right. That's why you buy the whole package and stick them in the freezer.
1: Okay, well, see, I just... Samoan. Working it into...
0: Number two, the second most popular, 22% of sales are Samoans.
1: You know, some folks might refer to me, you know, if I stay away from the Girl Scout cookies as a Thin Mint.
0: I am not referring to you as a Thin Mint, but yes, that's number one. And that, by the way, is my favorite Girl Scout cookie, 36%.
1: Thin mints.
0: I don't like, always my
1: I don't
0: favorites.
1: Like, I don't like mint.
0: I love mint.
1: You know, you love mint?
0: I love mint.
1: The like mint gum is fine.
0: Oh, yeah.
1: I mean, I don't mind it in a
0: chocolate
1: gum.
0: Chip mint ice cream? Yeah, it's my favorite.
1: I don't know about that.
0: I like
1: peanut
0: butter. One thing I agreed with Joe Biden on.
1: Tagalongs.
0: Number three, the peanut butter, 16%.
1: I love.
0: Yeah.
1: No, does Tagalongs have peanut butter?
0: They're peanut butter patties.
1: Okay.
0: There's another one, though, with peanut butter in it.
1: Dosey Dos,
0: 8%.
1: Yes.
0: And then the number five on this.
1: I'm out.
0: The Trefoils, which is the shortbread cookies with the Girl Scout logos on them.
1: I got you.
0: It's 6% of sales for those. And then lemonades at 4%, which are good. We'll be back.
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0: 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I'm Stephen Parr with Louisar Avalone.
1: You know, we were talking to Jeff Beinfor earlier in the show.
0: From KTBS.
1: At the Dallas American Airlines Center.
0: Right.
1: Where
0: the
1: GOP is holding their convention. And the Dallas County Democratic Party chairman, his name is Cardell Coleman. He stood before reporters as Republicans were, you know, inside American Airlines Center and said that he was very confused about what was going on in Dallas County because with this convention.
0: Okay.
1: Because Dallas County is a solidly blue county. So why would the Republicans come to Dallas County that is solidly blue and hold their midterm convention?
0: Well, easy. You're not going to find,
1: basically,
0: if you were to go to every zip code that has a convention center large enough to hold a convention like this anywhere in the country,
1: no, but
0: I would bet it would be a blue zip code.
1: But look, if you're like a business,
0: yeah,
1: if you're hunting for new customers, you go to where the prospective customers are.
0: Right.
1: And there are prospective. If you're going anywhere,
0: yeah,
1: you're going to go to a Democratic county because that's where the most prospects
0: right.
1: are living.
0: Well, and the mayor of Dallas changed his party affiliation, I guess, 2 years ago from Democrat to Republican. And he became, in the process, the largest city in the United States of America with a Republican mayor.
1: And what he,
0: so that's kind of important, too, don't you think?
1: And what the Dallas County Democratic Party chairman had to say was just, it was the laziest of comments. He said, the Republicans are showing their culture of hate and racism as they hold their midterm convention in Dallas.
0: How is going to a blue jurisdiction in one of the most ethnically diverse locations in the entire country, because Dallas is very ethnically diverse, how is that demonstrating racism?
1: It makes no sense.
0: Wouldn't
1: it makes absolutely no sense.
0: Wouldn't it be racist to hold your convention in a place where only white people lived rather than one of the most ethnically diverse in the entire country?
1: And what about you, Democratic Party? Are you holding a midterm convention anywhere?
0: No.
1: Are you reaching out to the public?
0: Gosh.
1: Are you bringing together folks under your giant umbrella?
0: That's ridiculous. We'll be back. Stick around.
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4: News this hour from Town Hall. I'm Keith Peters in Washington. Conservatives across the country are remembering the loss of Charlie Kirk, who was assassinated a year ago today, as his Turning Point USA organization continues to expand nationwide. Correspondent Laura Winters reports.
5: Today marks 1 year that conservative Charlie Kirk was assassinated while speaking at a Turning Point USA event on the campus of Utah Valley University. In a fact sheet, Turning Point says it saw unprecedented expansion in the 2025-26 school year, with over 1 million students who are now members continuing Charlie's legacy. Those students with chapters at more than 3,000 high school clubs and 1,500 college chapters. Laura Winters reporting.
4: President Trump says he plans to give every American adult $5,000 if Republicans retain control of the House and Senate in the midterm elections. Lawyer John Day says the president's payment promise is legal.
6: This is a campaign promise. It's not a payment to individuals to try to get them to vote in a particular way, and there's a distinction. So it's essentially saying this is a promise made during a campaign. It would apply to, the way it was described by President Trump, it would apply to everybody, Democrats, Republicans, people who didn't vote, as long as you're an adult citizen of the U.S.
4: However, the plan would further exacerbate the country's nearly $1.8 trillion annual budget deficit. An ally of President Trump, Joseph DeGeneva, says he has resigned his post leading a Justice Department investigation into whether former law enforcement and intelligence officers conspired against the Republican president. On Wall Street, the Dow down by 316 points. More on these stories at townhall.com.
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8: Steak and Shake and Nike are heading in opposite directions. Steak and Shake is posting strong sales after embracing MAGA and MAHA branding, switching to grass-fed beef and beef tallow fries, and creating a chief MAHA officer. Same-store sales rose 14% earlier this year. Nike stock is down nearly 80% from its 2021 high after years of political campaigns that began with Colin Kaepernick, and the company has been removed from the S&P 100. Supporters of the shift say customers are rewarding companies that reject woke branding. Willie Nelson, Washington.
4: A new study shows that little planet Mercury may be shrinking faster than expected. Scientists from the German Aerospace Center reported Thursday that Mercury's shrinkage may be 30% greater than previously believed. News and analysis at townhall.com. From Washington, I'm Keith Peters. Correspondent Alex Vega has the latest on mortgage rates.
9: Mortgage buyer Freddie Mac says the average rate on a 30-year mortgage rose this week to 6.76%. That's the highest it's been in over 14 months. Just a year ago, the rate averaged 6.35%. When mortgage rates rise, they make home loans more expensive, reducing how much homebuyers can afford. Mortgage rates have been mostly climbing as the war with Iran has fueled expectations of higher inflation, a key factor that influences mortgage rates. The trend has weighed on U.S. home sales, especially in recent months. I'm Alex Vega.
4: Wholesale inflation picked up last month after cooling earlier this summer as higher oil and gas prices stemming from the Iran war are keeping costs elevated. The Labor Department's Producer Price Index, which captures inflation before it reaches consumers, rose 5.4% in August from a year ago, up from 4.7% in July. More at townhall.com.
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0: This is American Ground Radio. I'm Stephen Parr with Louis R. Avalone.
1: Well, this week, the Trump administration issued a proposed federal rule to exclude illegal aliens from the census when deciding how many congressional seats a state secures.
0: Okay.
1: That makes sense.
0: Makes sense. It should have happened in 2020, but the Democrats are able to block it. But yes, the census is only supposed to be for citizens.
1: For citizens, right?
0: For people who are legally in the U.S. We shouldn't be handing out congressional seats based on people who've broken the law.
1: Now, before we get into that entire discussion, let me just give you an example. Okay. So suppose everybody in your household gets a say in how your household operates. Is it a republic? Is it a democracy in your household? You get to decide, you know, kind of the furniture, maybe the furnishings, where you go to eat. I mean, these are all discussions, how you run your household, right? Does everybody get an equal vote?
0: No. Not in my household.
1: Okay, but I'm saying everyone does get a vote,
0: right? My wife and I get a vote, and if we want to hear what the kid's opinion is,
1: okay,
0: then we'll hear the kid's opinion. If we don't, we don't.
1: All right. Now, let's just say somebody knocks on your door,
0: yeah,
1: and they say, hey, I'd like to get a vote on how you run your household.
0: Yeah. Okay, well, good. Why don't you stand outside?
1: So I'm just saying, I mean, you'd probably ask why, right?
0: No, I wouldn't.
1: You're not part of our household. You don't get a vote.
0: I wouldn't bother asking why, because I know it's nonsense. You don't get to vote on what color my drapes are. Go home.
1: Well, okay. Well, my point is, and maybe that analogy isn't perfect.
0: No, it's pretty spot on.
1: Because the census and voting are two different things. I get that. But non-citizens do not get a federal vote simply because they're counted in the census.
0: Right.
1: I get that. But it gets us to the fundamental question raised by this major new proposal from the Trump administration.
0: Yeah.
1: Who should count when we determine political representation in the United States?
0: The people who would be represented by the government. Not the people who wouldn't be represented by the government. And see, this is where you actually create false incentives. We talk on the show, incentives matter, right? What you incentivize.
1: The law of unintended consequences.
0: What you incentivize is going to happen, okay? So when it comes to saying the census.
1: Well, you'll get more of it at least.
0: We're going to count people who are in the country illegally. What you start to get is there are jurisdictions who go, we can get more federal money and we can get more votes in Congress if we will simply encourage illegal aliens to come settle in our city, Los Angeles. This is what jurisdictions across the country, all these sanctuary jurisdictions, you cannot convince me that the politicians pushing for sanctuary jurisdictions are doing it out of humanitarian reasons. I see a political and a power reason for it. They think that by having all those illegal aliens in their community, they then get to have more money from the government and they get to have more votes in Congress. It's about money and power. It's a hypocrisy. It is corruption. It is dastardly. It is awful. It is destructive to the nation, and yet it is incentivized by our census policies.
1: Well, yeah, and the census numbers, I mean, and maybe some folks need to hear this, the census numbers determine how 435 seats in the United States House of Representatives are divided among the states.
0: Right.
1: And because each state's electoral college representation includes its House delegation plus two senators,
0: yeah,
1: that apportionment affects the number of electoral votes that each state has or can provide in presidential elections. So population, as you pointed out, the reason that it means political power is for the reasons that I've mentioned. It determines how many seats in the United States House that a state might have.
0: And right now, it's somewhere around 700,000, 800,000 people per congressman. All right. So a congressman represents somewhere around 760,000 people on average. That's where we are in the population. So if your state can get 760,000 illegal immigrants into your state, boom, you just got another congressperson.
1: But there's another side of this constitutional argument that should not be ignored.
0: Okay.
1: The 14th Amendment does not say congressional seats should be apportioned according to the number of citizens in each state. It says representatives are apportioned according to the whole number of persons in each state.
0: Okay.
1: So, you know, historically, each decade, the census, you know, has counted citizens and non-citizens residing in the country, including people without lawful immigration status. So this new proposal, and the critics of this new proposal say, well, wait a minute, hold on. You can't do this. You can't, because the Constitution requires counting residents regardless of citizenship or immigration status.
0: But the point of that, when that constitutional amendment was written, was not to encourage illegal immigration into the country. It was to say that people who weren't yet citizens should still be counted in the census. So children should be counted as persons. That's why they use the term persons.
1: Children are citizens if they're born in this country.
0: They're not a citizen until you're 18.

0: You're not a citizen.
1: I disagree with that. I'd have to look
0: at... You're a person, but you're not able to vote. You don't have all the rights of citizenship until you're 18. You're not able to vote in the election.
1: But those are... There are certain requirements to exercise some rights in this country.
0: Okay.
1: But to say that a child is not an American citizen that is born in this country, I think that's something altogether. But the question really becomes, is this going to end up before the United States Supreme Court?
0: Of course it is.
1: You know, because, again, if it says, and again, let me read to you. The 14th Amendment says that representatives are apportioned according to the whole number of persons in each state. Now, you could make the argument to say, well, the whole number of persons in each state should only be those who are citizens or those who have sufficient residency. Or
0: at least, you know, those who are here legally.
1: That have a green card.
0: Yeah, I mean, we shouldn't be, you know.
1: And green card, by the way, the president is not suggesting that folks with green cards not be counted in the census.
0: All right. Let's say we've got this trade war going on with Canada right now. Let's say in 2030, we end up in a war with Canada and Canada decides to invade Michigan. Okay, they're going to come across, they're going to invade Michigan, just like they did in the War of 1812.
1: Okay.
0: And Canada's going to move their entire military into Michigan. All right? And they take over part of Detroit.
1: They have a military?
0: This kind of. Okay. For the hypothetical.
1: All right.
0: Does the census have to count Canada's military as persons residing in Michigan?
1: I mean, according to the critics of a policy that would exclude...
0: So foreign invading army...
1: Non-citizens.
0: ...would be counted in a census. Doesn't that encourage the military leaders in Michigan to retreat?
1: No, I understand. Yeah. So what does persons in each state mean for the purposes of representation? Does it mean virtually everybody physically residing there?
0: It should mean the people who are supposed to be there, not the people who aren't supposed to be there.
1: Or can the government distinguish between permanent members of the American community and people whose presence is illegal
0: or
1: temporary?
0: Let's get to the top three things you need to know. First thing you need to know, Iran fired on 10 ships in the Strait of Hormuz this week. This comes after the U.S. sank 5 Iranian oil tankers near Karg Island. The exchange of fire helped to drive up the price of oil to $100 a barrel as investors grew concerned the fighting would continue to escalate. Iran's also been attempting to hit U.S. naval vessels. U.S. CENTCOM announced the IRGC had targeted a U.S. warship twice this week, but the ship, quote, successfully evaded the attempted Iranian attacks.
1: Well, that's... I don't know how much longer that Iran will continue to attack its neighbors and us.
0: Till they run out of missiles. Second thing you need to know, the trade war with Canada is getting more intense. President Trump banned the import of several Canadian products, including all alcohol made in Canada, all Canadian dairy products, and all Canadian-made motorcycles. His move comes in response to bans on American products made American-made products by Canada. Canada exported around $1 billion worth of alcohol to the U.S. last year and around $250 million in dairy products. President Trump's also threatening to ban the sale of any planes made in Canada by the aircraft manufacturing company Bombardier and will place a 50% tariff on any automobile built in Canada starting on January 1st.
1: You know, and I know there's a lot of folks say, oh, I'm so tired of this. And I get it. I understand. There's a lot of fatigue in confrontation.
0: Yeah.
1: But at the same time, we've got to put America first.
0: And Canada has not had a fair trade situation with the United States, I don't think, ever. And the third thing you need to know, the fight over the which congressional map to use in this fall's elections in Missouri just got a lot more complicated. Last week, the state Supreme Court issued a unanimous ruling saying the map passed by the state legislature last year, which would give Republicans a 7-1 advantage in Congress, cannot be used because it's not been approved by the voters yet. That decision was appealed to the U.S. Supreme Court, which declined to take up the case, leaving the state Supreme Court ruling in place. However, at the same time that U.S. Supreme Court declined to hear the appeal, a district court judge, Stephen R. Clark, issued a stay on the Missouri Supreme Court ruling. Clark found that since the state of Missouri has already held primaries using the new map, that the deadline for that was this week, that Missouri law for filing the November ballot, that changing the map now to the 2022 map would disenfranchise some primary voters whose districts would change.
1: Wow.
0: So who knows what's going to happen?
1: All tangled up.
0: We'll be back.
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3: 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It's a bird. It's a weather balloon from China.
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0: 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I'm Steve Parr with Louis R. Avalone.
1: So what ideas? What ideas, Governor? So you've got Illinois. That's the question. Illinois Governor J.B. Pritzker, he stood before these reporters in Dallas. You know, that's where the GOP is holding its midterm convention.
2: J.B. Pritzker's a Democrat.
1: No, but he's there with a lot of other Democrats.
2: Well, he wasn't invited.
1: No, he's not at the convention, not at the American Airlines Center where the Republicans are holding their convention. He's, you know, maybe across town.
2: Stalker much?
1: But nevertheless,
2: it's
1: so they're making these speeches.
2: Let it go.
1: About how, you know, Republicans are hateful and racist and all these kind of things.
2: Then
1: and
2: why are you
1: and
2: falling
1: the fact,
2: around the country if you hate them so much?
1: And then he says what could be even more ridiculous than that.
2: Okay.
1: He says Democrats have the ideas that people really want to vote for.
2: And those are?
1: Yeah, tell us what they are, Governor.
2: Socialism?
1: Not the slogan, not the bumper sticker, not the campaign commercial. What's the idea?
2: Yeah.
1: What's the idea?
2: Free money. We want to tax the rich. Tax the rich, free money. Free money, tax the rich.
1: No, he gave some examples, but I would contend these are not examples. Here's one of his examples,
2: all
1: okay?
2: Right.
1: Here's an idea.
2: That people want to vote
1: want for. To vote for.
2: All right.
1: Affordability.
2: Well, here's the problem. You can't just vote for affordability.
1: I got another example for you.
2: Okay.
1: Health care. They want to vote for health care.
2: Okay. The Republican Party wants people to have affordable things, too. And they want people to have health care they can afford, too.
1: He gave one more example.
2: All right.
1: Food assistance. So my question, those are not my point here is, are not policy proposals.
2: No.
1: Affordability is a goal. Everybody wants affordability.
2: Hashtag.
1: Republicans want affordable groceries.
2: Right.
1: Democrats want affordable groceries. Independents want affordable groceries.
2: And the last time we put the Democrats in charge of our healthcare system, we doubled the cost of healthcare overnight.
1: So the real
2: doubled it within a 2-year period.
1: So Governor Pritzker, the question really is how is the Democrat Party going to make things more affordable? You know what I'm saying? That's the idea that voters need to hear. Are you proposing tax reductions? Or tax increases, more subsidies, less spending, more spending? I mean, what are you going to do if you're going to tell folks the Democrat Party has the ideas people want to vote for? It's baloney.
2: We got a question for American mamas. Dear mamas, am I a horrible mother because I let my son climb trees in a park?
1: Well, let's ask our American mamas. Mama.

0: Hey, joining us now are American Mamas, Terry Netterville and Kimberly Burleson. Okay, so I used to climb trees as a kid.
1: Yeah.
0: Is letting kids climb trees a bad thing now? Because I used to climb the trees in my front yard, and they were like two-story trees. I mean, I went pretty high up in those trees. Is that a bad thing now?
1: Apparently, to some parents, you're a horrible parent if you let your kid climb a tree because it's dangerous.
0: Yeah.
1: You know, it happened at a park. You know, these parents were just horrified that this mom was letting her child scale the tree. And then she came right back down. And people were shaming her, you know, and judging her. And she was like, we had tree houses. We climbed trees. Like, what is wrong with people? It's these helicopter parents. We talk about the past and we romanticize the past and what we did as children. Yeah. And then we condemn people for basically doing what was done in the past.
0: I remember the playgrounds of the past.
2: Oh, yeah. Oh,
0: very
2: yeah.
0: different.
2: Yeah.
1: Oh, yeah.
0: The monkey bars alone.
2: I know.
1: The spinning thing.
0: The merry-go-round.
2: The metal.
0: The metal merry-go-round, those things. But just the, you know, well, the metal slide, which would give you third-degree burns in the summer.
2: Yeah.
0: But the monkey bars, you know, like the dome that you would climb up to the top. Man, I broke my arm on one of those.
2: Everybody did. Yeah. I mean, we did the lemon drop off of those things.
0: Yeah.
2: Yeah, I think back to our childhood, and sometimes there will be reels that will come across, you know, my phone, and it's of like the 80s, and you can tell, or 70s, when little kids are building ramps, and you got like three little friends laying down, like right in front of that ramp, so that the guy that's riding the bike's gonna, like Evel Knievel it, gonna ride over those friends of his.
0: Yeah.
2: And those were the days, man. We had to stay outside.
0: Yep.
2: You know, this is when our grandmothers covered their furniture with plastic and told us to stay outside anyway. But we were, we didn't have the fear of getting hurt, because if we got hurt, you just dealt with it.
1: I think the problem is we had the fear with our own kids.
2: Yeah.
1: You know, we had a little girl in our neighborhood. My Susan Pillows lived across the street. She was my best friend. She had this, you know, two little girls, one little girl, you know, those little wiggle racers.
2: Yeah.
0: Yeah.
1: So my heel, our cul-de-sac goes down at a you know, really steep hill. And her little four-year-old would be on that little wiggle racer with no shoes on, no helmet on, feet up in the air, going 100 miles an hour. And I literally was not breathing the whole time. And I'm going, Susan. She's like, she's fine. She hits the end of the cul-de-sac, flies into the neighbor's grass. She gets up, laughs, and wants to do it again. And I literally am about to faint. I cannot believe it. My brother-in-law said, you should have had more sons. You should have had more sons, because Terry's boys would fight, and I'm telling you, they would fight.
0: Yeah.
1: Lindsay's boys would fight, and they still do. And I cannot breathe. I cannot handle it. And I think it's personalities. Like, I just get so nervous somebody's going to hurt themselves. And other people, I think you got to have sons to be like, it's okay. If they break an arm, they break an arm. And so I think all those moms that were judging her are just more like me. They're just scared somebody's going to, you know, hurt themselves.
0: You know, and until you hurt your brother, he doesn't stop picking on you.
2: I wonder if there's really something to that. Like, is it moms of boys, do they become a little more relaxed?
1: They are.
2: About things like that.
0: Mark Driscoll's a pastor in Arizona. Yeah. Was apparently friends with Charlie Kirk, but he's big on social media. But he's got a clip like, if your parents are boys, it's just different than raising girls.
2: Although
0: they're going to climb trees.
1: Yes.
2: Kimberly and I had some doozies. Fights, not just verbal. Mom was like, why don't y'all love each other? So I tell my friends who are younger that have little girls, they're like, oh my gosh, they're fighting. I'm like, listen, we freaking fought. You know, if I wore anything out of her closet, it was on.
0: Yeah.
2: Like
1: she
2: Donkey Kong.
1: Ask for my permission.
2: Yeah. And so she would, with her long fingernails that she could grow, would claw me, and I would just punch the fire out of her.
1: I know we've shared it before, but we got in a huge fight. We were in high school.
2: Yeah.
1: And we were on the school bus.
2: Yep.
1: And the principal was the driver of the school bus. And we were, I'm talking punching.
2: Back and forth on the seat. We were the first one he picked up.
1: Yeah.
2: So it was just the two of us.
0: Just
2: back and forth
0: on
2: this side, this side. He pulled over.
0: Yeah.
1: Yeah, he pulled over and he said, you want me to turn this bus around and tell him? We're like, no, sir.
2: You know what else he said? It was so embarrassing. He said, y'all just made the homecoming court. What would your friends think? And we're like, with blood. They know. They know what we do. And then, you know, we love each other, but, you know, I'm sure it was over me borrowing something out of her closet. She had better taste. She knew what to buy.
1: It was something bigger, I'm sure. But my mom, she used the wooden spoon. She'd pop us with a wooden spoon. Yeah. So we got called into his office, and he had put a wooden spoon up on his wall with our name on it.
0: Oh, my.
1: And said, if I ever catch y'all fighting like that again. I'm a sophomore in high school when this happened.
2: Can you believe that?
0: I can't believe that. But so did you climb trees?
2: Yeah. No, but our mom, that's what we were saying. We would be like saying, Mom, you got to get down. She loved climbing trees.
0: Your mom climbed trees.
2: She loved them.
0: I'd like to ask our American Mamas a question. 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Kimberly Burleson, thank you so much.
2: Thank you.
0: And coming up next here on American Ground Radio, we are digging deep. Stick around.
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6: 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I can't turn the station off on WGSO and on here in New Orleans. Nice talking. Bye-bye.
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1: You know, maybe we just want to laugh again. Maybe Americans have not lost their sense of humor. Maybe the problem with late night television isn't that we've stopped wanting late night television. Maybe it's just we want to laugh again. And so the reporting right now that Jimmy Kimmel Live could end next year after 24 years, although ABC strongly denies the reports. But, you know, putting Kimmel aside for a moment, I think there's a much bigger story here. You know, traditional late night television, they have been struggling with shrinking audiences, changing viewing habits, expensive productions for years. I mean, CBS already, you know, announced the end of The Late Show with Stephen Colbert in 2026. But I think the lesson here, you know, if Jimmy Kimmel Live does get canceled, you know, I won't miss it. I'm not saying, oh, I'm certainly glad if there's an audience for that, but so be it.
2: The economics of it's all changed. One, you used to have just The Tonight Show, right, with Johnny Carson, and you also only had three TV channels. Okay, then you got four TV channels. You got Arsenio onto the Fox, right, and then you got Jay Leno took over for Carson, so Letterman goes has his own, so you get three. You got Letterman, Leno, and Hall. Arsenio Hall kind of went away, so you just had two.
1: You know,
2: right?
1: There was a short time
2: Chevy Chase had one.
1: You're right.
2: So you didn't have as many shows to
1: late
2: begin
1: night
2: with,
1: talk
2: right?
1: Show.
2: And then you get Conan O'Brien. He does his own competing show
1: TNT.
2: Over on TNT. You start getting that spreading out. You don't have the same domination. Cable takes over, and now you got streaming. And moreover, and just not just streaming, you've got Reels, you've got TikTok, you've got Instagram.
1: Well, that's what I'm saying.
2: Those are all competing.
1: The environment has changed with TikTok and YouTube and podcast and
2: the late night shows stopped trying to appeal to the entire country. Johnny Carson wanted to appeal to the entire country. They stopped trying to appeal to the entire country, and they only wanted to appeal to Democrats. That's the only people they wanted to talk to, people that thought and voted like them. And what you've cut your entire audience into third, and then it's been segmented. What did you expect was going to happen?
1: But see, I think part of it is, you know, late night television, you know, has made fun of Democrats and Republicans and Congress.
2: Used to
1: in the past. You make fun of the wealthy, the celebrities, make
2: right.
1: fun of just everyday Joes,
2: right?
1: But comedy works best when the audience doesn't know where the punchline is coming from. And the problem with late-night television today is that we can almost write the jokes.
2: Well,
1: because
2: comedy,
1: they're all just hateful toward Republicans or conservatives and President Trump.
2: Comedy works best when it's not built on hate. When comedy's built on hate, it's called bullying.
1: That's what I'm saying. Americans still want funny.
2: Let's dig deep.
3: Working in a coal mine, going down, down, down. Working in a coal mine.
2: So after 9/11, one of the things Americans said over and over was never forget, right? Never forget.
1: Yes.
2: Never forget.
1: Never forget.
2: Well, now about
1: Absolutely.
2: One-third of Americans were born after 9/11. They were born after the terrorist attacks. So how can we say we're never going to forget if we aren't teaching the next generation about 9/11 in the first place? How can you forget something you never knew? The Daily Wire had an article this week. Only two states mandate 9/11 education. I thought, wait, only two out of the 50? So I went and looked, and fortunately, the AP also did a story talking about all of the 9/11 education requirements by state. So the Daily Wire headline is close to being correct. It's a little misleading. There are more than two states that teach about 9/11. There are only two that mandate it by law.
1: Okay. So
2: there are others that mandate teaching about 9/11 in the state curriculum standards.
1: But
2: does this make sense?
1: Shouldn't that be part of, like, a social studies class or
2: you would
1: a political...
2: think.
1: Or some sort of American history class.
2: You would think. So Arizona mandates it by law. Law passed in 2020. Age-appropriate education about the attacks. And then in 2023, Florida passed a law mandating at least 45 minutes a year in 9/11 instruction. They talk about the acts of heroism. They talk about the charity, the importance of respecting civil liberties while ensuring safety and security. So those are the two states that passed a law about it. There are other states that don't have a law, but it's in the curriculum. So the AP. Georgia doesn't have a law, but the curriculum education requires, quote, require instruction on 9/11 beginning in fifth grade when students are expected to be able to describe the attacks and analyze their impact on American life. High school U.S. history classes analyze September 11th and the war on terror under the rubric of challenges faced by recent presidents. You got Louisiana's got their freedom framework, so they talk about it. You also have Oklahoma. I like Oklahoma's framing. Quote, Oklahoma's social studies standards call for teaching high school school U.S. history students about 9/11, quote, including examples of heroism and effects to combat terrorism. I like that one. I think those are good. So, again, there's some states that there are only two that require by law, but there's several others that do require it in the standard.
1: Well, the other question is it important to teach about Pearl Harbor?
2: Yes.
1: Because if you say that, that was an attack on American soil.
2: Unprovoked.
1: And what was 9/11?
2: Yeah, unprovoked
1: now, I know
2: attack,
1: that, now yeah. I know the woke folks out there and the hate America crowd
2: yeah.
1: Certainly, they're going to say, oh, we deserved it, right? I mean, even Obama, has explained how America has at times been arrogant. You know, it's almost like he was making the case, although he didn't reference 9/11 altogether.
2: He was trying to excuse people hating the United States.
1: Of course, Mamdani is doing the same thing today.
2: New York and Pennsylvania require moments of silence on 9/11. So does Texas. I think that's good. But there are several states that don't teach anything about 9/11. So, from the AP, Minnesota social studies standards generally focus on big themes, eras, and context. They don't specifically mention 9/11, the State Department of Education said. Montana, Nevada, North Carolina, North Dakota, Ohio, Oregon, Vermont, Washington, and Wyoming. None of those states have any requirements in their educational criteria for teaching anything about 9/11 to any other students.
1: You know, that's crazy. You know, in Ronald Reagan's farewell address, he said, if we forget what we did, we won't know who we are.
2: Right.
1: And think about that, because Reagan, he wasn't talking about remembering dates for a history test. He was talking about the American memory. That's why you've got to teach about Pearl Harbor with the same seriousness that we teach or should be teaching about 9/11.
2: We have people right now that have passed away this month because of the effects of 9/11 in New York from all that, from the lung damage that was done. Now, most states do have some requirement about 9/11, but not necessarily the terrorist attacks themselves. They seem to be more about the aftermath of the attacks, like Connecticut. Its education standards suggest that high school students analyze the causes and effects of September 11th attacks and how they shape perspectives in the U.S. from the Patriot Act creation of post-9/11 agencies to the views of Muslims and Sikhs. New Mexico social standards require high school students to evaluate 9/11 and how other major modern world events affect diverse groups of people. That's the focus they're putting on this.
1: Well, that's just, you know, if our children don't know what happened before they were born, how can we expect them to understand what they're responsible for preserving after we're gone?
2: And if you don't know what America stands for, then you won't understand when it's gone. And we are the last best hope on earth. There are some states that focus on the balance between freedom and safety. Maryland does that. Missouri talks about that. I think that's a legitimate discussion to have. But again, if we're not teaching about 9/11, what are we teaching about? It's critical that we say never forget. How can you forget something that you never learned in the first place? All you education leaders in this country, you need to do a better job. 9/11 needs to be taught. Our kids need to understand who we are and what we did.
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10: 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Bye-bye.
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13: 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It's a weather balloon from China.
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2: 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I'm Stephen Parr with Louis R. Avalone.
1: So James Tallarico, who is running for United States Senate from the state of Texas, he is walking back all sorts of ridiculous claims that he made while he was running, for the Democrat Party nomination. Of course, he got that, and now he's walking back many of those statements, including that there are six genders.
2: Okay.
1: Now he says there's two, and he was off the mark.
2: Okay.
1: You know, there's only two. Well, now he's walking back, you know. Remember, he said that God was non-binary,
2: yeah,
1: that God is neither male nor female, and et cetera.
2: Yeah.
1: And he said some other things about religion. Well, now he comes back and he says, nope, I was being provocative when I said God was non-binary. And the question is, what has changed?
2: Wait.
1: Because these aren't... The fact that he said God was non-binary,
2: yes,
1: and now he says that's not true, I was just being provocative. The fact that he said there were six sexes, and now he says, well, that's really not true, there are only two. These are not current event issues that you go and you research and you're like, you know, upon further examination of the facts, I mean, these are huge issues.
2: Okay. But,
1: and they're not even issues, they're fundamental beliefs.
2: Here's the problem with that excuse. Saying that I'm being provocative is not an excuse for being a false teacher of religion. It is not okay to lie about God and simply say I am being provocative. You can be provocative and tell the truth. And frankly, that's the only time you should be provocative, is when you're saying something that is actually true.
1: He invoked the Bible and said Galatians and Paul in their writing stated that in Christ there is neither male nor female. And so that's what he was trying to say.
2: No,
1: is that God is beyond gender.
2: That's no.
1: that's the explanation.
2: That's taking that completely out of context. That is taking that completely out of context. Because Jesus said, have you not read, man left his parents to cleave to his wife. Jesus clearly said there's male and female. So Tallarico's taking that, again, trying to be provocative by lying. That's not being provocative. That's being a liar.
1: Well, yeah. I mean, the book of Genesis hasn't received a software update since 2021, which is when
2: he
1: said
2: was saying
1: that.
2: All that stuff. Look, you don't get to use an excuse of, oh, I was just being provocative, when you're a dishonest, a lying liar who lies.
1: I mean, biology,
2: it's not an excuse.
1: Biology is not breaking news. Theology isn't breaking news.
2: No.
1: And for you to say, you know, well, now I have more information.
2: Yeah.
1: From where?
2: Yeah. Let's get to a bright spot.
15: I'm doing all right, getting good grades. The future's so bright, I gotta wear shades.
2: So there's a story in the New York Times over the weekend that was framed by that paper as a bad thing. But I think what they were saying was a bad thing is actually a lot closer to a bright spot.
1: In the New York Times.
2: In the New York Times, article.
1: They said a bad thing, but you're saying it was a good thing.
2: They say this was a bad thing. I'm like, that actually sounds like a good thing.
1: Okay.
2: It says, Kenyans did college students' homework for years, then AI arrived.
1: Wait, Kenyans?
2: Kenyans.
1: Africa?
2: Thousands of Kenyans made a living writing essays for overseas students with AI. The work has dried up, a warning for online gig work that's been a global lifeline. All right, so the story was that there were people in Kenya making a lot of money writing term papers for American students in colleges and universities here.
1: Mm.
2: They were getting rich in Kenya, helping young Americans cheat on their college exams here in the United States. They were making up to $70 a paper.
1: Wait a minute, you're saying this is a good thing?
2: The New York Times was saying this was a good thing.
1: Ah.
2: And the New York Times is saying this market drying up is a bad thing. Look at all these poor Kenyans. Look at how all these American students have hurt these Kenyans by not hiring them to cheat on their tests anymore.
1: So what do they propose that we do for these Kenyans? First of all,
2: they
1: this
2: seem
1: is
2: to think
1: ludicrous.
2: They
1: I've
2: seem
1: never
2: to
1: even
2: think,
1: heard of this before.
2: They seem well. It's apparently it's thousands of people in Kenya have been making money off of this, and they're now like, I have to go back and work on a farm.
1: Are
2: now.
1: These the same people that call you and claim that they're an African prince?
2: I don't think that was Kenya. I think that was Nigeria.
1: Okay, nevertheless.
2: All right, but look, cheating on an exam, cheating on a paper is objectively a bad thing. Yes?
1: Yeah, oh, of course.
2: So shutting down a bad thing is objectively a good thing. Yes?
1: Yeah.
2: So why would the New York Times have this backwards? All right, now, the business has shifted to artificial intelligence, and that's not a good thing. That's obviously not a bright spot, especially since artificial intelligence is a lot faster, a lot less expensive than hiring somebody in Kenya to write your paper for you.
1: Okay, but you shouldn't be.
2: Which means more and more students are likely to be doing
1: but
2: it.
1: But you're cheating. I sound like, you know, get off my lawn.
2: No,
1: you're
2: go ahead.
1: You're cheating yourself.
2: Yes.
1: I mean, there's no shortcut to success.
2: Right.
1: And I know that sounds all trite and something that old people say, but it's true.
2: You've got to put in the time. The whole point of a professor telling you to write a paper isn't because the professor wants to read something pretty. It's because the professor wants to figure out if your brain has absorbed the information that was being taught.
1: Well, whatever was being done in Kenya can just as easily be done in India or wherever.
2: Well, it's now being done by ChatGPT.
1: Well, I understand. I'm just saying that there's probably some students out there that are too lazy
2: to even do ChatGPT.
1: Look,
2: the point of going to college is to learn new things. You can't learn new things if you have other people doing your work. And maybe this is part of why 70% of Democrats with college degrees like socialism. They never bothered to read the term paper someone in Kenya wrote for them about the effects of communism in history.
1: That certainly could be the case.
2: Anyway, shutting down cheating is a bright spot, and shame on the New York Times for not being able to see that. We'll be back.
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10: I'm from Destrehan, Louisiana, suburb of New Orleans. Thank you, and you got a great show. You guys are great. I can't turn you guys, I can't change that dial. I can't turn the station off on WGSO 99 here in New Orleans. Nice talking. Bye-bye.
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20: Hello, ladies. Look at your man. Now look at me. Now look at your man. Wait, he's not a man anymore. He's a man identifying as a woman. Now look at me. Back to him. I mean, her. She's a man again. Confused? Me too. Ladies, you want a man who stands up for what matters in this country. Be a man and listen to American Ground Radio. Ladies, look at me. You're welcome. Now he's a man again who listens to the truth at American Ground Radio.

0: 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I'm Stephen Parr with Louis R. Abalone.
1: So where is Mitch? Mitch McConnell, where are you?
0: He's hiding from the article about his wife.
1: Okay, there is a story out on his wife.
0: Yeah,
1: but
0: from the Daily Caller.
1: Next week, the Senate is supposed to reconvene, right?
0: Yeah.
1: In Washington.
0: Yeah.
1: And the governor, Governor Beshear, says if Mitch McConnell does not show up in Washington, D.C.,
0: yeah,
1: and end up, you know, doing ordinary business, voting, you know, caucusing, you know, committee meetings, et cetera, that he is going to step up his demands that Mitch McConnell or his office provide the American people, provide the citizens of Kentucky who elected him to the United States Senate, demand that they get some answers.
0: Okay, but Beshear's doing that because he's a Democrat.
1: No, I get that, but I do agree. I mean, how long? I think even the Republicans in Kentucky understand that. I don't think this is a partisan deal, although, yes, I certainly get that.
0: I mean, Beshear's making a deal out of it for partisan reasons. Is Mitch McConnell in the right here? No, he has not been transparent. He probably should have resigned a while ago.
1: But public office belongs to the public. McConnell doesn't work for Mitch McConnell. He works for Kentucky.
0: That's right.
1: Beshear's doesn't work for Andy Beshear. He works for Kentucky. Every elected official ultimately answers to the people who put them there.
0: Gotta say whoa. Oh, wow!
2: When I say whoa, I mean whoa!
0: We were just talking about people cheating on their college papers. Here are some words of wisdom about honesty and integrity. A.R. Rahman, when you do something with a lot of honesty, appetite, and commitment, the input reflects in the output. Warren Buffett, honesty is a very expensive gift. Don't expect it from cheap people. Joseph B. Worthland, honesty is of God and dishonesty of the devil. The devil was a liar from the beginning. And Mother Teresa, honesty and transparency make you vulnerable. Be honest and transparent anyway.
1: You know, Billy Joel, you know, from his Honesty, the song.
0: Yeah.
1: Honesty is such a lonely word, isn't it?
0: May your pursuit of happiness bring you joy.
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4: News this hour from Town Hall. I'm Keith Peters in Washington. Secretary of State Marco Rubio wraps up meetings with Latin American leaders with a visit to Peru.
5: Trump-aligned leaders in Colombia, Ecuador, and Peru pledged to cement cooperation on fighting drug cartels and human trafficking.
6: Geography is real. The things that happen in this hemisphere directly impact us. We're not doing anybody a favor here.
5: Rubio says that without joint efforts, transnational crime networks will gobble up Latin American countries and undermine their sovereignty. In Lima, Peru's new president, Keiko Fujimori, who campaigned on fighting crime, said her nation is joining a U.S.-led coalition to carry out operations against drug cartels.
7: I am happy to inform our nation that Peru will become part of the shield of the Americas.
5: I'm Jennifer King.
4: There's a new tightened alliance between Canada and Ukraine.
8: Canadian Prime Minister Mark Carney met with Ukrainian President Volodymyr Zelensky in Alberta. The plan is for Canada to produce millions of drones over the next 2 years and send a third of them to Ukraine. The aerial drone battle between Russia and Ukraine has grown in scale.
9: Your drones costing a few hundred dollars have sunk warships worth hundreds of millions.
8: Zelensky says Ukraine needs to show strength leading up to negotiations with Russia.
10: At the end of September, we will have opportunity to meet, I think so, with the American team in New York.
8: Audio from CTV. Zelensky says Russia has changed its tactics ahead of winter and Ukraine needs to adapt its defenses. I'm Ed Donahue.
4: It's closing night for the Republican midterm convention in Dallas, Texas, with Vice President J.D. Vance scheduled to speak, followed by another appearance and speech by President Trump this evening. On Wall Street, the Dow down by 316 points. The Nasdaq dropped 171. The S&P lower by 44. More at Town Hall.
11: The midterms are almost here, and Republicans could be in deep trouble. Polls show Democrats leading in key races. Tonight, Rob Finnerty on Newsmax reveals the growing threat from the DSA and the radical left. With less than 60 days to go, Finnerty says it's time for the GOP to hit the panic button. The House may go, and control of the Senate is up for grabs. Gas prices, mortgage rates, health care, and out-of-control national debt. Americans are angry, and the progressive left wants total control of Congress. Tallarico, El Sayed, AOC, Bernie Sanders. Finnerty reveals President Trump's secret plan to fight back and what you can do to help him. Don't miss Finnerty tonight at 8 p.m. Eastern on Newsmax. 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
4: August was the hottest month ever recorded, correspondent Ben Thomas reports.
12: The European Climate Service Copernicus says Earth just sweltered through its hottest month ever. Worldwide temperatures averaged just above 62.5 degrees Fahrenheit in August, matching the all-time mark set in July 2023.
13: This summer is also the warmest summer on record, so we've seen an exceptional few months.
12: Samantha Burgess with Copernicus.
13: Every fraction of a degree of warming increases the likelihood of extremes becoming more intense, more frequent, and longer lasting.
12: I'm Ben Thomas.
4: Thousands of water systems nationwide still have not accounted for potentially dangerous lead pipes supplying homes and businesses with drinking water. There have been over 1,000 citations issued by the Environmental Protection Agency. News and analysis at townhall.com. From Washington, I'm Keith Peters. For the first time in more than 30 years, a sitting governor in Rhode Island has been beaten in a primary. We hear more from correspondent Donna Warder reporting.
14: Rhode Island Governor Dan McKee has been defeated in the state's Democratic primary by Helena Foulkes, a former senior executive for CVS and the retailer Hudson's Bay. McKee is the first governor in any U.S. state to lose a party primary since 2018, and it's the first time in more than 30 years that a sitting governor in Rhode Island has lost a primary. Foulkes' win was redemption for 2022, when she narrowly lost to McKee in a crowded primary field, and McKee had refused to take her concession call. The mayor of Providence, Rhode Island, also was ousted Wednesday, losing to David Morales, a young Democratic socialist endorsed by U.S. Senator Bernie Sanders. I'm Donna Warder.
4: More on these stories available at townhall.com. From Washington, I'm Keith Peters.
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0: number, 877-381-3811, 877-381-3811. Well, tomorrow is a horrible anniversary, 25 years since we were attacked by the Islamists and lost 3,000 people. And I guess a year ago today, Charlie Kirk was murdered in cold blood, assassinated, simply because he was engaging students, First Amendment discussion, and so forth. And so we're going to spend a little time on Charlie Kirk today and later on 9/11, as well as other events and news and so forth. Here's the White House, the audio of the video about Charlie Kirk that they released today. Go.
1: On that terrible day, September 10th, 2025, our greatest evangelist for American liberty became immortal. He's a martyr now for American freedom.
2: You know you are part of something bigger than yourself. You know that you are part of the most exciting, diverse, powerful movement in the history of this country. This movement is about the citizens versus the oligarchs. This movement is about we the people versus the ruling class. This movement is about America versus the globalists. This movement is about all of us against them.
3: One of my favorite sayings of the Bible. In Hebrew, it is Hineni. Here I am. It means, Lord, use me. What are my marching orders? Abraham, at the binding of Isaac, he said, Lord, here I am. Moses, at the burning bush, Lord, here I am. Samuel, Isaiah, here I am. It means, give me the orders. Here I am, Lord, use me.
4: That's a lot of people you call federal law.
5: He transformed the face of conservatism, and in doing so, he changed the course of American history.
3: You still live in the greatest nation ever to exist in the history of the world. There is still so much to be hopeful and to be thankful for. Have that posture, here I am. I can't wait to see how this whole story plays out. The stakes are high. We have only begun to fight.
0: You know, folks, I have to tell you, I haven't listened to any of these audios until this program. That's very upsetting. Very upsetting, because what a wonderful human being he was. Even putting everything else aside, I know people have said they know him and they're friends and they work for him. Well, my wife and I knew Charlie, too. And we knew Charlie when he was actually quite young. First time I spoke to him, I think he was 18 or 19 years old. I had him on my Fox show, I think, 3 or 4 times. We had him on radio a few times. He loved to talk about his new books that came out. He loved to talk to me about it, the way other people do, because I read them and I delve into many of the same philosophers that they do. And so he is enormously important and greatly missed. And greatly missed. Here he is on November 2019, very young man, shutting down a Groyper, claiming to be America means to be white. Cut 3, Mr. Producer, go.
3: I want to ask a question of you. What does it mean to be an American? Is it an idea or a history, a shared history, or is it a skin color?
6: Well, I mean, you could go back to the original founding fathers, the Immigration Act of, I believe it was, you know,
3: what does it mean to be an American? Is it a skin color or something else?
6: So there's the current idea of what it means according to, you know, the Hartzeller Immigration Act and, you know, all this bull that you guys spew. But if you go back to the original founding fathers, they intended this to be a European nation for white men of good stock and character.
3: So can you show me, let me answer the question. Can you show me where in the United States Constitution it says that?
6: It wasn't in the Constitution.
2: It wasn't in the Constitution because they didn't believe it.
6: The founding...
2: You, sir, they did not put it in the United States. God, let me answer another question. Let me ask you another question since you support... Allow him to have the mic. Let me ask you another question,
6: the
2: sir.
6: The founding fathers wrote many
2: what
6: other
2: does
6: documents
2: the phrase,
6: other than the United
2: sir,
6: States Constitution, and they made it explicitly
2: sir,
6: clear...
2: What does
6: believe-
2: the phrase e pluribus unum mean? What does the phrase e pluribus unum mean?
6: Why is that relevant?
2: Because it was on every founding
6: no,
2: document
6: founding
2: and presidential seal from our founding, which means out of many, one. You, sir,
6: nation.
2: And your ideology is not conservative. It is right-wing, identitarian. It has no place in the conservative movement, my friend. Get out of line. Get out of line.
0: A little bit of Levin there, I'd say. That's funny. Nobody like him. Nobody like him now, that's for sure. You know, in about a five-year period, give or take, we lost Rush Limbaugh and we lost Charlie. It's a big deal. Very big deal. And, of course, Rush was his favorite broadcaster, but he often told me that I was one of his favorites, too. But it doesn't matter. It doesn't matter. And here he is. Let's go to cut five, Mr. Producer. Go ahead.
7: And what people need to understand is that what you see expressed on these college campuses, the anti-Semitism, the Jew hatred, the anti-Americanism, the anti-Western values, it is an outgrowth of the professors. That's what I love about that line of questioning. It's one thing to have bad policies like Harvard has or have bad policies like Columbia. We need to go a level deeper. It's the faculty themselves that need to be removed from these universities and from these colleges. They are the ones that are instilling the anti-Semitic, anti-Western views on these kids that we are then subsidizing through federal grants, federal aid, medical research, and federal student loans. We need a complete recalibration of how we view higher education in this country. The anti-Americanism and anti-Semitism is not a bug. It is a feature of higher education in this country.
0: People project onto Charlie whatever they want, and they want you to believe he was becoming more...
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12: Well, the U.S. is on the verge of a $40 trillion national debt. It has quadrupled in the last 18 years. What have we spent this money on? Big government, international wars, entitlements. Has it gone toward the American people? The average American is still $63,000 in debt. 36 million Americans are in poverty. We bailed out the banks, created Obamacare, shut down the government, and every time we see a problem, we throw money at it. Both parties are to blame. We spend $2 trillion more per year than we bring in. We've got to get to a balanced budget. Between 1998 and 2001, we had four straight years of surpluses. It can be done. It's going to take discipline, focus, and political courage. That's the last thing we see in Washington, D.C. today. The U.S. Senate just left for another vacation, passing a stopgap spending measure that was not offset by $1 in spending cuts. Our debt is our nation's greatest threat.
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0: Rational man, wasn't he? Very rational. And let's see if I have one more here. There is one more. I will play for you when we come back. It was a discussion he and I had on radio about mostly Ukraine. I haven't listened to this. Mr. Producer listened to this. I don't remember this. From the time we did it, it was March 24, 2022. And I remember him calling me and telling me I disagreed with your position on Ukraine.

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3: With SRN News, I'm Keith Peters in Washington. Republicans have gathered in Dallas for the closing day of the party's midterm convention that aims to highlight President Trump's influence and boost enthusiasm among GOP voters ahead of November's midterm elections. Speakers at the two-day event have derided Democratic candidates as extremists and offered defenses of Trump's war in Iran. Trump and Vice President J.D. Vance are set to speak tonight. Lindsey Clancy's attorney is asking a Massachusetts judge to acquit her of charges that she killed her three young children. Her trial ended in a mistrial. Defense attorney Kevin Reddington argues prosecutors failed to prove Clancy was criminally responsible. On Wall Street, the Dow down by 316 points, the NASDAQ dropped 171. This is SRN News.
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5: a.m. News this hour from Town Hall. I'm Keith Peters in Washington. A prosecutor investigating President Trump's foes says he has resigned.
6: An ally of President Donald Trump says he has resigned from his post leading a Justice Department investigation into whether former law enforcement and intelligence officials conspired against the Republican president. Joe DiGenova says it was an honor and a privilege to serve Trump and the Justice Department. The 81-year-old declined to comment on the circumstances of his departure just 5 months after he was brought back to the Justice Department in April and given the responsibility for an investigation aimed at trying to establish a conspiracy against Trump. I'm Lisa Dwyer.
5: The New York City Police Department is gearing up to protect residents on Friday for the September 11th 25-year commemoration ceremony and the start of the Jewish New Year. Correspondent Laura Winters reports.
7: New York City Police Commissioner Jessica Tisch holding a news conference alerting New Yorkers and tourists of the increase in patrols on Friday at the 9/11 25-year ceremony at Ground Zero. Then at sundown, beefed up patrols around synagogues as the start of the two-day Jewish New Year celebration begins at sundown.
8: Even as shootings and murders have fallen to historic lows, hate crimes are moving in the wrong direction. Through the first 8 months of this year, confirmed hate crimes citywide are up 16%, and anti-Semitic hate crimes are up 9%.
7: Laura Winters reporting.
5: Republicans at their midterm convention in Dallas are counting on President Trump to rally voter enthusiasm. They've also set the stage for what comes next in the post-Trump era. Vice President J.D. Vance has taken center stage with a primetime speaking slot. On Wall Street, the Dow down by 316 points today. More on these stories at townhall.com.
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5: Correspondent Alex Vega has the latest on mortgage rates.
10: Mortgage buyer Freddie Mac says the average rate on a 30-year mortgage rose this week to 6.76%. That's the highest it's been in over 14 months. Just a year ago, the rate averaged 6.35%. When mortgage rates rise, they make home loans more expensive, reducing how much homebuyers can afford. Mortgage rates have been mostly climbing as the war with Iran has fueled expectations of higher inflation, a key factor that influences mortgage rates. The trend has weighed on U.S. home sales, especially in recent months. I'm Alex Vega.
5: Wholesale inflation picked up last month after cooling earlier this summer as higher oil and gas prices stemming from the Iran war are keeping costs elevated. The Labor Department's Producer Price Index, which captures inflation before it reaches consumers, rose 5.4% in August. News and analysis at townhall.com. From Washington, I'm Keith Peters. Several people have died and dozens are missing following a fire on a ferry in the Philippines. We hear more from correspondent Karen Chamas reporting.
11: Dozens of people are missing and at least five people have died after a fire burned on a passenger ferry off the western Philippines. Rescuers called out in panic as they witnessed the ferry alight in flames overnight. A Coast Guard spokesperson said 43 people had been rescued and efforts were ongoing on Thursday. After the fire was put out, tendrils of smoke still wafted over the charred vessel, which stayed afloat. The ferry MV June Astor had sailed from Manila and was near Coron where fire started on Wednesday. The cause of the fire wasn't immediately clear. I'm Karen Chamas.
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3: With SRN News, I'm John Scott. In Dallas, Vice President J.D. Vance takes the stage at the Republicans' midterm convention. The Vice President took the primetime speaking slot ahead of closing remarks that are being delivered now by President Trump. Sales of previously occupied U.S. homes declined in August to their slowest annual pace in more than a year. As home shoppers grapple with rising mortgage rates and home prices, the National Association of Realtors said existing home sales fell 2% last month from July. Sales also fell 1.2% compared with August last year. Wholesale inflation picked up last month. That's after cooling earlier this summer as higher oil and gas prices stemming from the Iran war are keeping costs elevated. The Labor Department's producer price index rose 5.4% in August from a year ago, up from 4.7% in July. With SRN News.
4: The midterms are almost here, and Republicans could be in deep trouble. Polls show Democrats leading in key races. Tonight, Rob Finnerty on Newsmax reveals the growing threat from the DSA and the radical left. With less than 60 days to go, Finnerty says it's time for the GOP to hit the panic button. The House may go, and control of the Senate is up for grabs. Gas prices, mortgage rates, health care, and out-of-control national debt. Americans are angry, and the progressive left wants total control of Congress. Tallarico, El Sayed, AOC, Bernie Sanders. Finnerty reveals President Trump's secret plan to fight back and what you can do to help him. Don't miss Finnerty tonight at 8 p.m. Eastern on Newsmax. 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

You'll be sorry that you mess with the U.S. of A. Cause we'll put up a

0: Keith. Well, ladies and gentlemen, I want to talk to the families out there who lost loved ones on 9/11 and thereafter from the aftermath of 9/11 through all that they went through and all that they're going through, that I want you to know the nation stands with you. Despite what you see on TV, despite what you hear from the Marxists and the Islamists, we're good people. We're red-blooded Yanks. And the vast majority of us have had family members, maybe 100 years ago, maybe 150 years ago, maybe now, who have fought for this country or otherwise served this country. In the military, as firefighters, as police officers, other types of first responders. We're going to defend this country. We have to turn things around. Whoever would have dreamt that 25 years after that horrific day that we would be flooded with Islamists from all over the world who are calling for our destruction, who are attacking our faiths, who are trashing our Constitution and our Declaration, who are demanding that we adhere to their faith, who are trashing our economic system, and the Marxists and the Democrats who let them in, who feel exactly the same way. For now, there's more of us than them. We must demand of the ruling class, whether they be at a local level, state level, or the federal level, that extraordinary steps be taken now, even if that means changing laws, changing habits, changing policies. And anybody who's in this country, who's demanding that we overthrow it and destroy it and kill.
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3: Hey folks, this is Jeff Cruer. 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We're going to bring you great guests, discuss the latest hot topics, and of course, take your phone calls. On Friday morning, veteran journalist Robin Walensky joins us. We'll discuss 9/11. She was there reporting. We'll also talk to Richard Bienvenu, WGSO talk show host. And in the evening, Second Amendment activist George Peterson checks in. All that and more right here on Ringside Politics from 7 to 9 in the morning and 6 to 7 in the evening on WGSO.
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5: News this hour from Town Hall. I'm John Scott. In Dallas, Vice President J.D. Vance took the stage at the Republicans' midterm convention. He says the nation has a strong will and will not be defeated.
6: By the end of 2024... you were tired. We were tired as a country, but you were not defeated. The radicals in Washington, they could take much from us, but they couldn't take our will to fight back.
5: The vice president took the primetime speaking slot ahead of closing remarks that were delivered by President Trump. The Trump administration designating 21 Latin American and Caribbean criminal gangs as foreign terrorist organizations, with the latest an Ecuadorian group added to the list. The announcement came during the U.S. Secretary of State Marco Rubio's visit to Colombia, Ecuador, and Peru, where he focused on U.S. strategy to combat the drug trafficking in Latin America. A loss for Republicans who are trying to redraw congressional maps is many states as they can before the midterm elections.
7: The U.S. Supreme Court has once again rejected GOP efforts to use a Missouri congressional map backed by President Donald Trump that was drawn to help Missouri Republicans gain one seat in the U.S. House in the November elections. The High Court's decision Thursday comes right before ballots begin going out for the midterms, and Republicans are trying to hold on to control of the U.S. House. Now that the U.S. Supreme Court has twice refused to intervene to keep the Trump-backed map in place, it's likely that an old map passed by Republican lawmakers after the last census in 2022 would be used. I'm Donna Warder.
5: Wholesale inflation picked up last month. That's after cooling earlier this summer as higher oil and gas prices stemming from the Iran war are keeping costs elevated. The Labor Department's producer price index rose 5.4% in August from a year ago. More on these stories from townhall.com.
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5: From the financial desk, oil prices are continuing to be a drag on the markets. We hear all about today's Wall Street activity from Seth Sotel, financial correspondent, with this report from New York City.
9: Stocks fell again on Wall Street after crude oil prices jumped back to where they were in May. The S&P 500 lost 0.6% Thursday. The Dow fell 316 points. That's about 0.6%. The Nasdaq Composite sank 0.7%. The price of Brent crude briefly traded over $108 a barrel as the war with Iran continues to clog the global flow of crude. Treasury yields rose sharply as bond traders got more worried about inflation. The yield on the 10-year Treasury note jumped to 4.95%. Mortgage buyer Freddie Mac said mortgage rates rose for the third week in a row to the highest level in more than a year. Seth Sutel, New York.
5: News and analysis at townhall.com. The abortion pill is in the news once again.
10: A panel of federal judges is considering Louisiana's assertion that mifepristone, a key drug and the most common abortion method in the U.S., should not be dispensed anywhere but a medical facility. The case argued Wednesday before the 5th U.S. Circuit Court of Appeals is one of three making its way through the courts. Even if the appeals panel agrees the policy won't change right away, that's because the U.S. Supreme Court has already said the current rules will remain in effect while the case is resolved. Keith Peters, Washington.
5: Anthropic says it's blocked efforts by bad actors to use its artificial intelligence models for malicious activity, such as cyber attacks, surveillance, and research that could have led to biological weapons. Anthropic said it found signs of misuse despite adding stronger safeguards in its latest models to restrict research for things such as biological misuse. More on these stories at townhall.com.
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14: He's here. He's here. 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
0: Hello, America. 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Our number, 877-381-3811, 877-381-3811. I want to go to a call before we move on here. I want to go to Martin, Queens, New York, XM Satellite. Martin, how are you, sir?
15: Oh, your montage before made me pull over on stop and remember everything from that day. And I was there, got back into the city just after the second tower collapsed and was basically working in the city till the site was closed. It's just as if it was yesterday, and the people I miss, all the 37 Port Authority, actually 38 if you count Cirrus, the dog who died, all people mm-hmm. that I either went to the academy and worked with, they're the true heroes, not us that came and helped. So they're the ones who were really important people. It's just a shame 25 years later, and the mayor we have, and making it about him and not about the people who responded and the people who lost their lives. That's a really, real bad shame.
0: No, it is. And it's so sad. And he's there on the 25th anniversary. And he squeezed by with 51% or so of the vote. And he was able to get the Democrat nomination because nobody was paying attention last summer. And now look what he's done and look what he's doing. I just worry that we can't take the city back. In the next election, it's going to take massive unity, massive turnout. It's what it's going to require. And you can see how this is spreading all over the country now. And you can see I play the imams, the scholars, the professors, the activists, the things that they're saying that come into our country. And I am not stereotyping. I am playing these things right out of their mouths. And the idea that this is a religion of peace is nonsense. There may be peaceful Muslims, that's different. But the religion itself is less religion and more ideology and politics, as far as I'm concerned. And I really do think the family should be heard. And if they don't want the mayor around, then the mayor shouldn't be around. I don't think he's going to be. We'll see. Any final words, Martin?
15: Well, its problem is unfortunately there's too much being made of him, and we should be thinking about the 2,900 people who died and the people who are dying every day. I've got six things that I'm being followed with the World Trade Center Monitoring Program, and I've lost plenty of friends after from EMS, from the Port Authority, from NYPD and the fire department. So, but we should all be about the people we lost that day, the first responders, not about some moron, basically.
0: All right, my friend. God bless you. You be well. Let's go to Vince, Albuquerque, New Mexico, the great KKOB. Vince, how are you?
16: Okay. I was in New York that day, and as your former speaker said, I hope it never happens again. It's ridiculous, and the mayor you have there is unbelievable.
0: Mm-hmm.
16: So,
0: yeah, it's
16: tomorrow being Rosh Hashanah. I hope everybody's safe.
0: Mm-hmm. Isn't it amazing that tomorrow in the city of New York and other places, maximum security, maximum alert, extra duty officers, because it's Rosh Hashanah, and the 25th anniversary of 9/11, the sickening irony of this. And I don't know how much longer Mr. and Mrs. America can put up with this crap when our politicians aren't doing butkus. All we hear about is there's nothing we can do, there's a First Amendment, and so forth and so on. You don't have a right to plot the demise of this country right under our eyes and right under our nose. We have a ruling class, especially the Democrats, no question, but we have very weak Republicans in many respects, too. They wring their hands, and they said, nothing I can do. Well, there's nothing we can do? Then get the hell out of office and let somebody else go in who thinks they can do something. Because I've had it up to here with this. We see what's going on in Europe. We know what happened 25 years ago. We've seen other acts of terrorism against innocent Americans in this country. Enough is enough. Vince, thank you for your call, my friend. Much appreciated. I'm a little behind, but we love Hagee Ministries here. I want you to think about something. A young woman discovers she's pregnant. She's scared. She's alone. Maybe she's been told, go get an abortion. It'll all be fine. That's really your only option. But what if instead of telling her to end that life, somebody said, you know what? We'll help you. You don't have to do this alone. That's what Sanctuary of Hope does with Hagee Ministries. 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Yep, I believe this quite strongly. Now, I was just sent something by my wife, and it's very troubling. And I want to read this to you because this is what's going on in this country. And it is... We are paying for this. Our schools are destroying our country. They're destroying the minds of our children. Then when they get to secondary school, it's even worse. But you need to understand what the NEA and the AFT and these local school boards, particularly in these Democrat counties, are doing to this country. They're destroying the country. These kids can't read. They can't write. They can't do arithmetic. But they're being indoctrinated. They're being brainwashed. They're being lied to. And this has to stop yet again. This is why school choice is so important. If you can get your kids out of government schools, get them the hell out. Get them out, if you can. Get them out. Because this is going to keep going on and on and on and on. It's just disgusting. Here, let me dig it up here. I have it on my social sites if you're interested. Here we are. Let's go. We have Fairfax County Schools, which is a massive county in Northern Virginia where a lot of the elites and the bureaucrats send their kids. It's in a very expensive school system as well.

0: and they have a study guide for 9/11 attacks. And they say don't associate the 9/11 attacks with Islam or Muslims.
1: This is Jeff Cruer with my commentary of the day.
2: Well, the U.S. is on the verge of a $40 trillion national debt. It has quadrupled in the last 18 years. What have we spent this money on? Big government, international wars, entitlements. Has it gone toward the American people? The average American is still $63,000 in debt. 36 million Americans are in poverty. We bailed out the banks, created Obamacare, shut down the government, and every time we see a problem, we throw money at it. Both parties are to blame. We spend $2 trillion more per year than we bring in. We've got to get to a balanced budget. Between 1998 and 2001, we had four straight years of surpluses. It can be done. It's going to take discipline, focus, and political courage. That's the last thing we see in Washington, D.C. today. The U.S. Senate just left for another vacation, passing a stopgap spending measure that was not offset by $1 in spending cuts. Our debt is our nation's greatest threat.
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0: from Fox News. Fox News Digital. They're doing a fantastic job over there. The wealthy Washington, D.C. suburbs public school district, this is Fairfax County, is advising teachers not to link 9/11 with radical Islam and to be sure to create safe spaces for Muslim students. As the nation somberly marks the 25th anniversary of the terror attacks that killed nearly 3,000 Americans. The guardrails in a six-page instructional guide entitled 25th Anniversary in Commemoration of 9/11 and distributed to teachers has prompted critics to accuse Fairfax County, Virginia public school liberal leaders of coddling post-9/11 sensitivities rather than teaching history. It's sort of a vanilla way to do things, retired Navy Vice Admiral Lou Crenshaw, who was stationed inside the Pentagon when Al-Qaeda terrorists crashed hijacked passenger jet into the building. Everybody can go through the deal and feel good about it, and at the end of the day, nobody complains. To me, that's not exactly what we need to do. We need to make sure that the kids have learned a lesson here. That's not going to happen, is it? It's not going to happen. Let's see here. Jeez. Let me go on. A digital content analysis reveals that about half of the 1,740-word document is devoted to tips for creating safe spaces for Muslim and Middle Eastern students. About 15% spells out specific 9/11 instruction, and the rest of the document tiptoes around managing emotional responses to the lessons. The guide by the school district, which sits only a few miles from the Pentagon and several military bases, mentions military families only three times and first responders only once, saying at one point, quote, many families of military personnel and first responders experience loss and hardship. Meanwhile, it has 30 references to Islam, 30. Muslim families, Muslim students, anti-Muslim racism, anti-Middle Eastern rhetoric, Islamophobic rhetoric, Middle Eastern students and families. It includes a bulleted list of critical considerations to challenge anti-Muslim bias. I want to know what organization was involved in this. I want to know what organization was involved in this. The curriculum guidance speaks to a wider tension about how the 9/11 attacks are described by influential figures from teachers and journalists, politicians to social media influencers. As a network of powerful Muslim organizations, there you go, have built educational programs over the past 25 years, downplaying discussions about the extremist interpretations of Islam that motivated Al-Qaeda and the 19 hijackers involved in the 9/11 attacks. So our kids are being taught lies, absolute fabrications. On Thursday, that would be today, New York Police Department Commissioner Jessica Tisch called for moral clarity about what happened on 9/11, saying in a speech, the men who attacked this city were terrorists. The men and women who ran into the towers to save innocent lives were heroes. That doesn't go far enough either. I'm sorry. They were Islamist terrorists. Every damn one of them. 25 years cannot be allowed to blur the distinction, and shame on those who do, she said. Last month, after a major public backlash, the Canadian Broadcasting Corporation reversed earlier guidance that instructed journalists to avoid calling 9/11 a terrorist attack. In a statement provided to Fox News Digital, Fairfax County Public Schools said, the school community has a deeply personal connection to 9/11 because of our proximity to the Pentagon and the many military families we serve. Sure doesn't sound that way. They said on the 25th anniversary of the terrorist attacks, we remember the nearly 3,000 people who were killed, including 184 at the Pentagon. We remember the victims, their families, their survivors, and everyone whose lives were forever changed. We honor the first responders whose courage and sacrifice continue to inspire us. Okay. That's it. Fairfax County Public Schools remains committed to creating an inclusive environment. Why don't you just teach the damn history and the facts? We're not interested in inclusive, exclusive. Just do it. We know exactly what you're doing. You're candy coating a horrible, horrible terrorist attack, the worst in American history, and you're ensuring that the perpetrators are not known to the students you are brainwashing. Mm-hmm. Let's see here. Continue. The reality of the attack soon became clear to Crenshaw and so forth when he was there at the Pentagon and he saw what was going on. Teachers should be prepared to discuss the Islamist extremism behind the attack without collectively blaming all Muslims, he said, noting that he agreed it's important to make sure Muslim students aren't shamed. They are a branch of Islam, but they certainly do not espouse any of the values that we know of the Islamic world, he said. Therefore, they really shouldn't be concerned. What? I'm confused, Mr. Producer. Maybe you can help me. Is anybody attacking Muslim students? Is anybody targeting them, saying they should be blamed? Are we not saying teach the damn history of what took place? Yes, you should teach the history of what took place to all students, including Muslim students. And if the students are not of a, you know, mindset that they hate America and so forth and so on, why wouldn't they want to know? Muslim, non-Muslim, whatever. Yeah, this is just a disgrace. The guide includes a title section responding to racism, hate, and bias against Muslims and Middle Eastern people and so forth. Really just what a shameless, self-righteous operation they have going on Fairfax County Schools. People are paying their hard-earned property taxes into that system, only to have it used with radical left-wing teachers, obviously these Muslim organizations, and this crazy stuff that they're brainwashing the kids with. You know, over the past month, more and more people have been reaching out to Monetary Gold for a free evaluation of their current gold holdings. 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
1: With SRN News, I'm John Scott. President Trump has spoken in Dallas as he brings the Republicans' midterm convention to a close. Vice President J.D. Vance spoke earlier. Vance, who also serves as the Republican National Committee's finance chair, raised $2 million for the party earlier at a fundraiser in Dallas. Secretary of State Rubio visiting Peru as he wrapped up his South America tour. Rubio met with newly elected Peruvian President Keiko Fujimori, where the pair discussed fighting drug trafficking to the U.S. and ending illegal migration. A fire swept through two schools in Bukavu, Eastern Congo, killing at least 26 students and injuring dozens more. The Iran-backed Houthi rebel group has taken control of Yemen's strategic Red Sea port city of Makka. Houthi and Yemeni officials have confirmed the takeover. This is SRN News.
2: The midterms are almost here, and Republicans could be in deep trouble. Polls show Democrats leading in key races. Tonight, Rob Finnerty on Newsmax reveals the growing threat from the DSA and the radical left. With less than 60 days to go, Finnerty says it's time for the GOP to hit the panic button. The House may go, and control of the Senate is up for grabs. Gas prices, mortgage rates, health care, and out-of-control national debt. Americans are angry, and the progressive left wants total control of Congress. Tallarico, El Sayed, AOC, Bernie Sanders. Finnerty reveals President Trump's secret plan to fight back and what you can do to help him. Don't miss Finnerty tonight at 8 p.m. Eastern on Newsmax. 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

0: Welcome back, America. It's a perfect sponsor to end the program with, and that's Hagee Ministries. You cannot understand what's happening in the Middle East by watching a few minutes of left-wing news or scrolling social media. That is a certainty. The headlines give you the explosion, but they don't give you the history. They don't tell you how we got here or what's coming next. That Israel sits in the center of a conflict with consequences far beyond the region. The real threat of a wider war, all of it is on the line. That's why Pastor John Hagee wrote The Middle East Conflict. It's such an important book, The Middle East Conflict. Now, if you want to understand the forces driving this war, they're well beyond anything you've been described, that's been described to you. 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It's an incredible book, by the way. It's in plain English, but it tells you a lot. Let's go to Ray, the Bay Area in California, the great KSFO. Ray, how are you?
1: Mark, it's Mark, that massive arsenal of real knowledge. How you doing, Mark?
0: You're nice. You're very kind. Thank you. Good.
1: Yeah, I wanted to offer a little perspective as a police chaplain on the lives of the first responders lost that day. I thought you might appreciate it. The 440-plus firefighters and cops lost that day. They're normally mentioned at the memorial services every year as among the list of victims, those who were murdered, etc. I have a little bit different take on that, though. It's been kind of interesting over my 14 years of law enforcement chaplaincy. About half of the cops and firefighters I've met and become good friends with, because of all they've experienced and all they've seen and heard, and, you know, every day on the job, it's like they can't possibly believe in God. And the other half, because of all they've experienced and seen and heard, can't possibly not believe in God. And then there's a whole bunch in the middle trying to make up their minds what they want their worldview to be. But in the meantime...
0: Well, hold on now. So what do you tell them, the ones that don't believe in God?
1: Well, I just answer questions about my own faith as they invite me to share it with them. Uh-huh. And aside from that, I kind of use the Peter principle of evangelism, being a good example in front of them, that they might be one, quote, without a word. Mm-hmm. Just do the best I can. Every circumstance and every conversation is different.
0: Makes sense. Anyway, you were going to say.
1: But regardless of their own personal worldview, all of them, every single one of them, follows in the footsteps of the one I own as my Lord and Savior in a number of ways, the original first responder. And Jesus says something very interesting in John 10:18, in talking about, you know, the hate-filled political and religious leaders who are going to crucify him. He said, no one can take my life from me. I sacrifice it voluntarily. Another version says, no one takes it from me. I lay it down of my own accord. The 440-plus first responders that responded that day, you know, everybody else was running from the scene that could run from the scene as fast as their feet could carry them. Not these men and women. They were running to the fire and the flames and the smoke and diving headfirst into all the rubble and ruin to desperately save as many people as they possibly could. We've probably all heard the story of the firefighter on his way home I think his brother is the one that started the Tunnel to Towers Foundation. Mm-hmm. And when he couldn't turn the car around, he jumped out of it and he ran on foot all the way back to the scene. Mm-hmm. So he could join his fellows in saving as many people as they could. So none of them, you know, they weren't really victims, were they? They weren't murdered only in the technical or legal sense.
0: Well, I have to disagree with you a little bit. I understand your point. They were heroes. And so heroes can be victims. Did they put their lives on the line? Yes. I don't think they knew they would necessarily die as a result of that. Excuse me. But I would say they were victims, but they were heroes.
1: Yeah, and they gave their lives of their own accord. They didn't have to do what they did.
0: Some of them did, actually.
1: Sacrificially.
0: Some of them did. They had to go in.
1: Yeah.
0: You're a firefighter, and you're told you got to go to the 100th floor. You go to the 100th floor. But all that aside, I do believe that they were victims. I mean, none of this would have been going on but for what happened to those buildings, what happened to the Pentagon, what happened in central Pennsylvania. And the fact that we have people who train to be first responders or train in the military to do certain things and so forth and so on, I don't think most of them do it because they intend to be killed or they intend to die. They do it because they want to do something important. They want to do something. They want to save lives. They want to save property. And again, I don't think they expect to lose their lives, and I don't think they knew that those buildings were going to come down the way they came down.
1: Not, and I don't disagree with you, Mark. I was overstating my case a little bit just to accentuate that other dimension of it, that every single day when they suit up and go to work, everyone knows the risk that they're taking. Everyone knows it could be their last day and their last shift,
0: well,
1: they do it anyway. And it just adds this whole extra dimension to the magnitude of their self-sacrifice.
0: They're so... You won't agree with me on this, I don't think. They're really a step above. They really are. Because we have people who think that they're God's gift, that somebody should subsidize them, that things are unfair, that somebody ought to give them something, and they'll whine and they'll complain and so forth and so on. And then we have people who say, no, I'm not expecting anybody to give me anything. We were put on this great earth, in this great country by God, and we have a role, and there are things that we're going to do to improve society so that, you know, our lives have meaning. And anyway, Ray, I want to thank you, man. You sound like a great, great chaplain, and I'm sure they're very happy to have you out there.
1: Well, thank you, sir. And really quickly, if I just add one more thing to that.
0: Yeah.
1: I'm always amazed at the way they, again, follow the example of him who left his own heavenly realm, according to the Judeo-Christian story, his heaven, mm-hmm. his home, his safe space, and entered into a fallen, broken world on fire to live with us and for us, and mm-hmm. to die with us and for us. And every single day, what do these cops and firefighters do? They suit up, they leave their own hearth and home, their own families and loved ones, their own safe spaces, mm-hmm. and enter into worlds on fire, realms of criminality, where the bullet and the blade are the stock and trade.
0: We're going to go, but I don't disagree at all. No, you make a great point. And it is a remarkable thing to know that we have people like this barely earn a living who are protecting us. And I want to thank all the people, all the first responders. I want to thank our military. I want to thank all the people who are responsible for our security and safety, and the president on down, and all the rest of you folks. I admire you enormously, and we love you here. And I'll see you next week with a wonderful, wonderful question.
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2: 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So join Major League Baseball and stand up to cancer.
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5: This is Jeff Cruer with my commentary of the day.
6: Well, the U.S. is on the verge of a $40 trillion national debt. It has quadrupled in the last 18 years. What have we spent this money on? Big government, international wars, entitlements. Has it gone toward the American people? The average American is still $63,000 in debt. 36 million Americans are in poverty. We bailed out the banks, created Obamacare, shut down the government, and every time we see a problem, we throw money at it. Both parties are to blame. We spend $2 trillion more per year than we bring in. We've got to get to a balanced budget. Between 1998 and 2001, we had four straight years of surpluses. It can be done. It's going to take discipline, focus, and political courage. That's the last thing we see in Washington, D.C. today. The U.S. Senate just left for another vacation, passing a stopgap spending measure that was not offset by $1 in spending cuts. Our debt is our nation's greatest threat.
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9: News this hour from Town Hall. I'm John Scott. The midterm Republican convention has wrapped up. Tonight, Vice President J.D. Vance spoke ahead of President Trump, who closed the convention in Dallas.
10: I want to thank our great Vice President. What a job he did tonight. You know, the Democrats are getting nervous. They said if we did a midterm convention, nobody would show up. This place is packed. It was packed last night. But even more important is the spirit. The spirit, I'm watching from backstage, and I'm seeing spirit like we haven't seen in this country for a long time. Long time.
9: Vance, who also serves as the Republican National Committee's finance chair, raised $2 million for the party earlier at a fundraiser in Dallas. Conservatives across the country remembering the loss of Charlie Kirk, who was assassinated a year ago today, as his organization continues to expand nationwide. More from correspondent Laura Winters.
11: Today marks 1 year that conservative Charlie Kirk was assassinated while speaking at a Turning Point USA event on the campus of Utah Valley University. In a fact sheet, Turning Point says it saw unprecedented expansion in the 2025-26 school year, with over 1 million students who are now members continuing Charlie's legacy. Those students with chapters at more than 3,000 high school clubs and 1,500 college chapters. Laura Winters reporting.
9: The Iran-backed Houthi rebel group has taken control of Yemen's strategic red port city of Makka. Houthi and Yemeni officials confirming that takeover. The move could bring them closer to controlling a critical waterway to the Red Sea. That waterway connects the Red Sea and the Gulf of Aden. More on these stories from townhall.com.
12: The midterms are almost here, and Republicans could be in deep trouble. Polls show Democrats leading in key races. Tonight, Rob Finnerty on Newsmax reveals the growing threat from the DSA and the radical left. With less than 60 days to go, Finnerty says it's time for the GOP to hit the panic button. The House may go, and control of the Senate is up for grabs. Gas prices, mortgage rates, health care, and out-of-control national debt. Americans are angry, and the progressive left wants total control of Congress. Tallarico, El Sayed, AOC, Bernie Sanders. Finnerty reveals President Trump's secret plan to fight back and what you can do to help him. Don't miss Finnerty tonight at 8 p.m. Eastern on Newsmax. 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
9: Correspondent Alex Vega has the latest on mortgage rates.
13: Mortgage buyer Freddie Mac says the average rate on a 30-year mortgage rose this week to 6.76%. That's the highest it's been in over 14 months. Just a year ago, the rate averaged 6.35%. When mortgage rates rise, they make home loans more expensive, reducing how much homebuyers can afford. Mortgage rates have been mostly climbing as the war with Iran has fueled expectations of higher inflation, a key factor that influences mortgage rates. The trend has weighed on U.S. home sales, especially in recent months. I'm Alex Vega.
9: Ben's best friend getting some love from the Girl Scouts. Girl Scouts of the USA say its first cookies for pups will be going on sale in January. The blueberry muffin-flavored cookies were developed with bark. It's a New York-based seller of dog treats and toys. The cookies, dubbed Patch Pals, will be sold only online. 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New business numbers are highlighting a sharp political split between two big American brands.
14: Steak and Shake and Nike are heading in opposite directions. Steak and Shake is posting strong sales after embracing MAGA and MAHA branding, switching to grass-fed beef and beef tallow fries, and creating a chief MAHA officer. Same-store sales rose 14% earlier this year. Nike stock is down nearly 80% from its 2021 high after years of political campaigns that began with Colin Kaepernick, and the company has been removed from the S&P 100. Supporters of the shift say customers are rewarding companies that reject woke branding. Willie Nelson, Washington.
9: Seattle Seahawks fans breathing a sigh of relief. Quarterback Sam Darnold's hip injury is apparently not serious. It appears to be muscle-related, and his status for next week's game at Arizona is as yet undetermined. Darnold was injured in Seattle's first series on Wednesday night's games against the New England Patriots. He did not return. More of these stories at townhall.com.
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0: 49ers down under take care of business against the Rams. Meanwhile, it is all about where we headed when it comes to Iran. The conversation about gas jumping up 17 cents in just a week. I'm Kate Delaney. Right at the top, we roll into the rundown here on America Tonight. I was in New York when this happened, that it was 25 years ago when our lives were changed and the terrorists attacked the United States. Several planes, one hitting the Pentagon, two hitting the World Trade Center, both of those towers, and then Shanksville, Pennsylvania, and all the stories and all the lives and all of us, how we were affected. And remember, the president was on the road in Florida reading to some elementary school students in a school in Sarasota when it suddenly became clear that something was wrong. Here's what he said.
1: Today we've had a national tragedy. Two airplanes have crashed into the World Trade Center in an apparent terrorist attack on our country.
0: Yeah, wow, chilling, right? Every time you hear it. So Colonel Mark Tillman, who was the pilot for Air Force One, is now retired. He was in Sarasota talking to a group of reporters, and here's what he said it was like.
2: We were literally going to start flying, get him in the air, get him going. That was my thoughts. Get him off the ground so I can get him in the air. Once you're in the air, big sky theory. The chances of anybody coming after us are extremely small.
0: Yeah, and again, the anniversary of 9/11 is one to remember those souls that lost their lives, what happened afterwards, and just the, I think the way people came together. Because I was in New York, I was actually going back and forth for a time to Texas and New York, and I remember the first flight that I took going back to Texas, and you know, nobody was on the flights, and there was maybe four of us on the plane. And when I walked on the plane, because I was one of the first people that got on, there was a guy that was there, and he said, "Do you want a pillow?" And I said, "Oh, no, I'm okay." He said, "No, I think you ought to take the pillow. Are you prepared to do what you have to do?" And I'm like, "You bet I am." And, of course, that was a reference to what the people did on the flight that crash landed into that field in Shanksville, because it was supposedly headed for Congress and it never made that destination. But hard to believe, September 11, 2001, claiming the lives of 2,977 people at the World Trade Center, the Pentagon, and Shanksville, Pennsylvania. Another 9,000 people have died from 9/11 related illnesses over the last 25 years. So you got victims, families, and first responders and politicians that do what they do every year. They're going to gather Friday for the annual remembrance ceremonies at the memorials in downtown Manhattan, the Pentagon in Virginia, and Shanksville, as Americans across the country pause to remember and reflect. And we will never, ever, ever, ever forget. And if you do have a chance to go to New York and go and see what they've done with the museum there and look and just really take in those lives and those stories and what happened then, I'm telling you, it is really something that just sticks in your gut when you see it. But what a fantastic job they've done in honoring so many of those people. So it definitely will be a day of reflection, remembrance, and looking at where we are, you know, where we are now and what next, you know, what comes next. What's really interesting, and this is streaming right now, is there's a show where they're talking to younger generations of people who don't understand 9/11. They know of it, they've heard of it, they've been taught it a little bit in school, but they don't really understand what caused the attacks or who was responsible even. And so, in fact, coming up in our next segment, we're going to talk about that with a executive director of Scholars for Peace in the Middle East about this new survey that came by the Association for the Study of the Middle East and in Africa, and looking at what they found out. You know, what is it that college students understand about 9/11 and what they don't, and what are American universities getting wrong when they teach students about 9/11 terrorism and radical Islamist ideology? So that's something that we're going to look at again coming up around the bend here on the show. In between, certainly there are eyes on what's happening in Iran, and the president says that looking at Iran, if the U.S. military didn't strike Iran's nuclear program last year, he'd be saying, Mr. Supreme Leader. He says that they were absolutely in the process of nuking up. And he was asked if he had any regrets over the Iran war. And this, of course, on the heels of the convention in Dallas the other day. And he said he doesn't. He's talked about the proposed $5,000 dividends for adults in U.S. citizens if the Republicans clear the board and win the elections and the majority in the midterm elections, which is now just a couple of months away. So there's conversation about, well, how does that happen? And what were some of the big takeaways from the inaugural midterm convention? Is this something that we can expect to see every year? And I think when you say inaugural, the idea is, well, yeah, this will probably happen again. And when you fold all of this in, we also deal with weather, right? What is the common denominator that everybody talks about? It feels like we're on a hot grill some days, depending on where you live. And I guess it's the earth. Yeah, there it is. That's what some of us feel like. Just had its hottest August on record. The earth overall tied the benchmark for the hottest month ever recorded since at least 1940. This is according to the Copernicus Climate Change Service. Now, it is a European climate monitoring agency, but they're just taking the temperatures, they're looking at all the temperatures, and that's what they've found, that overall this is the hottest August that we've ever seen. A lot of records have been broken. I know the people in Los Angeles can attest to that, because while, yes, it can get hot in Southern California, it's just a few ticks too high for a lot of people. And I always talk about this, but the cooling stations, the idea of really hydrating so you're not stuck, because then it's too late. It's, people don't understand pounding the water when you feel like you're going to pass out. I mean, of course, it's good to hydrate then. You got to hydrate before. You got to hydrate the night before if you're going to be out in those temperatures, because it's the only way to put all the possible heat strokes and heat exhaustion and all that at bay. All right, we're continuing talking about 9/11, only from the point of view of what do the college students and younger people know about that gruesome day. Meet you on the flip.
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0: Dr. Asaf Romorowski joins us. He's been on the show before, and I mentioned that this is what we were going to talk about. I just had this discussion with somebody. What is it that the college students, and even younger, don't understand about what caused the attacks or who was responsible 25 years after 9/11? It's still, gosh, just to think of 25 years. So, Asaf, thanks so much for coming back on.
1: Appreciate it. Thank you for having me.
0: So first, let me ask you this question. Where were you when all of this happened?
1: 25 years ago, I was working in Center City in downtown Philadelphia. And remember the havoc and the concern, because after Flight 93 went down, there was concern that Philadelphia was also going to be on the docket. And so that's where I was watching and observing and also seeing the chaos when people were trying to leave Center City, Philadelphia.
0: You know, it's so interesting you say that, because my family's from there. And I was in New York, but my family was there. My mother was working in downtown in Center City, kind of right by the Liberty Bell, that Independence Square. And I don't know if you would remember this or not, but they opened up all the train stalls and just said, get out of the city. Just go, go, go. Get on SEPTA, get to wherever you had to go. And people were just fleeing from some of those buildings because, like you said, people thought that Philadelphia was on the list, and particularly that area.
1: I remember that, and I was right near City Hall. So again, all the buildings that had momentum, and that exactly that point of, you know, getting out of town. I mean, there was a great deal of concern. I mean, I remember watching it, and eventually we saw the news on TV, you know, of the towers. But there was this mad kind of rush to get out of Center City. Nobody knew exactly where the targets were. And by then, there was rumors, you know, later on about Flight 93. So, again, there were thoughts that, you know, Philly was on the target list.
0: Yeah, crazy, crazy, crazy. All right, so you're the executive director.

0: about 9/11 and why?
1: So all good questions. And, you know, I am the executive director of both organizations. We commissioned, we did this study in order to look at this data, in particular to see what happened over the past 25 years and how it impacted higher education. Unfortunately, I mean, in a lot of these signs, we've seen a degradation of the academy where faculty believe that really, you know, that there has been a slow but sure kind of dogmatic viewpoint of the academy, refusing to accept viewpoints other than the kind of the ecosystem that's there. And, you know, we saw it, you know, again, from 9/11 till today, there's been within, you know, especially within the field of Middle East studies, a refusal to tackle topics like Islamism, radical Islam, you know, groups, you know, that, you know, were part of the ideological foundation of Al-Qaeda and ISIS and others. So as a result of that, I mean, if you think about it, you know, what you're seeing today is that what the study, what the survey revealed, that 66% of those who were surveyed said clearly that their students have no idea about the origins of 9/11, who, again, have no understanding what led to the animosity and what led to the, you know, to the hatred toward the United States, the ideological foundation of all of this. And if you think about it, you know, from a generational standpoint, the kids on college campuses today are born post 9/11, so they have no historical anchors to even the basic question that you asked me, you know, before when we started this today, you know, where were you on 9/11? They weren't around. And so, they, you know, it's all history to them. But they have no context, no knowledge, no understanding. And this is a major problem, which has led to a big debate in the United States today about what kind of curriculum do American students need in higher education, but also in K through 12 to understand not what led to 9/11.
0: Yeah, and so what do you believe? You know, you see what's happening at these universities and some of the things that they just absolutely get wrong about terrorism and radical Islamist ideology. What's your take on all of that?
1: I come out of Middle East studies, and by training, I'm a Middle East historian. The organization that I had, the Association for Middle East Studies in Africa, was created to counter the Middle East Studies Association. Within that kind of association, there was a growth of, I would say, anti-Americanism. There was a growth within the field of professors who teach that field who are only of either Arab or Palestinian descent, and they have a, you know, very distinct viewpoint that represents a kind of an isolationist, anti-American, anti-Western viewpoint. And so they refuse to come to terms with the reality. And moreover, I mean, you know, again, you think about the academy at large providing knowledge and understanding. If you go back to the days of pre 9/11, a little bit days right after 9/11, where were these disciplines that, you know, predicted or spoke about these fields of what, you know, about, you know, what's been happening in the Middle East, which speaks to the detachment of the perceived reality on American Western college campuses and the reality in the Middle East. And I think that, and there has been a slow but steady hijacking, I would argue, of American, of the academy, in order to only think in a certain viewpoint. And that has to do also to the effect of foreign governments that are buying chairs and departments, Middle Eastern governments, and that, you know, has a very distinct viewpoint, because the perception was, and correctly so, that if you buy a chair or a department, you also buy the politics in which these topics are being taught.
0: Yeah, so someone coming from, again, your background, when you see this, it has to be disappointing. And then you got younger professors or younger academics who are stuck because they're afraid to challenge whatever is happening at a particular university for fear, let's face it, that they could even lose their job.
1: 100%. I mean, and that was also revealed in the survey of how many younger faculty had to self-censor Because if they were in, and because they felt that if they weren't part of the zeitgeist of the college or the university, then they would be ostracized. It could, you know, affect their promotion. It could affect, you know, what we've seen. I mean, again, if you put it into the perspective of what we've seen over the past 25 years, and even in particular, even if we saw what we saw over the past 3 years, during the encampment after the war in the Middle East began after 10/7, where you had faculty who were jumping up and down and celebrating terrorism, flying flags of ISIS, flying flags of Hamas and Hezbollah, known terrorist organizations. How do you get to that point where instead of combating terrorism, you're celebrating and embracing terrorism on American college campuses? And, you know, again, in a very, you know, 25 years since 9/11 and what that means. I mean, I remember actually after, you know, the after 9/11, you know, going to campuses and speaking and teaching, trying to talk about the fact that Al-Qaeda and Hamas and all these ideologies come stem from a similar a viewpoint. We had that opening for maybe about, you know, 2 months, and then everybody forgot. And I think that there has been a revisionist, dogmatic perspective that has gone to viewpoint where you have today influencers and individuals who want to say that, you know, America is to blame for 9/11, things of the sort, coming out of people like Hassan Piker and others. I mean, I think that this is all a byproduct of a reductionist, revisionist history, but they're also affecting the voters, younger voters. They're affecting policymakers. Mm-hmm. I mean, the, you know, the politics that are involved now as you're looking at the upcoming midterm elections, to my mind, is all a symptom of a larger problem. Whatever happens in higher education is never limited to higher education. There's a larger cultural problem that we're looking at here that needs to stop, and we need to get to the root of it all. And in order to bring it back to a point where we can trust our institutions.
0: Ah, perfect place to end this. I so agree with you. Dr. Romorowski, don't be a stranger. We'll have you on again. You were great. Thank you.
1: Thank you.
0: All right, coming up around the bend, a study of nearly a million people found some crazy new evidence I don't think some of us that drink hot drinks are going to like. I got that info on the flip.
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5: With SRN News, I'm John Scott. President Trump returned to the stage on the second and final night of the Republicans' midterm convention in Dallas, imploring the crowd to go and vote. Vice President J.D. Vance took the primetime speaking slot. The party's House and Senate majorities are at stake this fall. Hurricane Lowell left a trail of destruction across Kauai. The storm lashed Hawaii's western islands with heavy rain, widespread flooding, and strong winds, leaving most Kauai residents without power. Now, extensive recovery efforts begin. Florida executed Daniel Owen Conahan Jr., a serial killer known as the Hog Trail Killer. Conahan put to death by lethal injection. He had been sentenced to die for the 1996 kidnapping and strangling of Richard Allen Montgomery. Authorities found the remains of six people over a three-year span. This is SRN News.
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0: Time for a little In the Mix here on ATN. Problematic blender. The worst, right? All right, so part of In the Mix is usually always something about how do we lighten the load. For a lot of people, it's going to the movies, and pretty much lately there's been some interesting movies. I saw with my whole family last week Coyote versus Acme. It was really good. It was really funny. If you grew up latchkey or cartoons or any of that, you know what I mean? You're watching a bunch of cartoons. And, of course, Roadrunner, that was heavy in my family. The whole Acme products blown up on the Coyote. It's very clever and, I think, well done. This is going to find its audience because the first one was a big hit in 1998. And it's a sequel, and it unites Sandra Bullock and Nicole Kidman again. And it's Practical Magic 2.
1: I'm sure you've heard of the Owens family. The ones from Massachusetts. The ones their neighbors whisper are witches.
2: You're the Owens sisters.
1: Yeah, everyone we love dies.
2: Oh, right.
3: A really horrible death. But, I mean, it's not great for the Tinder bio.
4: I've waited such a long time for this.
5: She has.

0: Everything's gonna be okay.
1: Everything's gonna be okay? Just like it was when we had to bury a corpse under a rose bush? That kind of fine or different? Different or same?
2: All right, there's going to be some funny lines in it for sure. And, you know, it's one of those things where, of course, they're witches, right? I'm not giving anything away. And that's what the original was about, using witchcraft. The spell is cast. And now the date is set, and it's this weekend. It is opening up. So it was released. It is being released exclusively in the U.S. on the 10th and the 11th and all the way through. But it rolls out wide on the 18th, meaning like the U.K., et cetera. I think this, like I said, will find its audience because you have two superstars. You have people who like sequels. They'll remember the first one and they'll want to go and I think, anyway, be curious about or see the second one. And if not, streaming, it will find its audience. That's for sure. What if I told you, you drink coffee or tea very hot rather than warm, you could get esophageal cancer? Yeah, make up your mind. It's good for us. It's not good for us. What is the deal? So a study of about 1 million people found new evidence to suggest that scalding hot coffees and teas could increase your chance of getting cancer in your esophagus threefold. This is according to the International Journal of Cancer. Ugh. Stay away from that stuff. So, of course, the esophagus is the food pipe, and it's the muscle tube that passes food and drink from your mouth to your stomach. I don't need to explain it to you. But who wants to get that? I mean, globally, there were about 604,000 new cases of esophageal cancer and more than 500,000 deaths from it in just even 2020, if we were to go back. And in analyzing the consumption of what the habits are of the people who got it, they kept coming back to they prefer their drinks very hot, hot, hot, hot. And how many do they consume each day? And six or more hot drinks a day was what it came back, that number. So do with this information what you like. I mean, scalding is one thing. Does anyone really want to drink anything scalding? I'm going to say that's different than hot. I don't want my coffee lukewarm. I don't want it lukewarm. I don't want it room temperature. I don't want it with ice in it. I know iced coffee is popular. I want it to be hot. I don't want it to scald me, but I want it to be hot. So I don't know. It's pretty interesting to look at that. I would say the same thing with tea. It's like hot chocolate. Why do they call it hot chocolate? You're going to call it warm chocolate? But it is, I mean, if that study were to continue, I'd like to see even more statistics, I think, on that. All right, after saying that and freaking all of us coffee drinkers out, I think we need something good.
3: Tell me something.
2: Indeed. So something good. Jalen Brunson, one of the stars, the star, one of the big stars, anyway, of the Knicks, all the excitement over the Knicks winning the championship, finally bringing it back. His star just continues to rise. He becomes the first active NBA player in nearly 20 years and the first Knicks player to host Saturday Night Live. I think it's not as funny, that show. I haven't watched it in a long time, but I would watch it for Jalen Brunson because I want to see what would his opening be like, and maybe some of the skits could be funny and maybe not, who knows. But I have a feeling that he'd be pretty decent. So the last person to do it was a long, long time ago, and can you guess who it was? If you were thinking Shaquille O'Neal, you'd be going in the right direction. But I think that's pretty good because SNL, they have saggy ratings. What do you do when you have saggy ratings? You got to come up with some good ideas, and maybe this is a good idea. If you're celebrating a birthday, happy, happy birthday to you.
3: Happy birthday to you. Happy birthday.
2: Yeah, September's a big month for birthdays. I know a lot of people that have their birthdays in September. So also celebrating a birthday of the famous Variety, Ryan Phillippe. Are you saying who? Well, he was married to Reese Witherspoon. They had two kids. He's 52 years old. And he has been in a whole bunch of different things. He was in Crimson Tide. He was in Cruel Intentions. He was in Flag of Our Fathers. He was really good in that. He was in the Lincoln Lawyer. So he's got plenty of credits to his, you know, to his name. And like I mentioned, he was also married to Reese Witherspoon. And so, you know, that was part of the deal. You would see those two together. And then they were divorced in 2000, something like 2007, I want to say. Who cares what year it was, but they're not married anymore. All right, Colin Firth, on the other end of the spectrum a little bit, is 66 years old, from the UK, English actor, producer, been in a ton of things. I think he was great in The King's Speech. If you haven't seen that, that's a good one to rent, or probably can get it for a song, I'm sure, for nothing, probably. He had it for nothing. And he was Mark Darcy in the Bridget Jones film series. He was in the whole Mamma Mia thing, Secret Service. He was good in, I've seen him in a lot of things. Like, he pops up all of a sudden. He was good in that creepy HBO series, The Staircase. Oh, that's so creepy. That's such a creepy, creepy one. Eye in the Sky was pretty interesting, I thought. That was a good one. Disclosure Day, the most recent, which came out this year. Operation Mincemeat, but you get the idea. He's has a lot of IMBD credit to his name. Let's put it that way. All right, with a couple of minutes that we have left, somebody threw this trivia question out at me. It might have been my pal Jeff Crilly reading something he wrote, but what country has the longest coastline? If I were to ask you that, what country has the longest coastline? You know what the longest one is in the world? I'm saying in the world. And I didn't know this. I mean, I should have known it, but I did not know it. If you were thinking, oh, Canada, they have the most. They share a border, of course, with us. And they cover a total of 3,855 square miles plus. It's the second largest country in the world. So you knew there was a lot of land mass. You probably could have guessed that. But when you look at the borders along the oceans, Pacific Ocean, Atlantic Ocean, the Arctic Ocean, so that's like a lot of diverse kind of climates where too far up north, what's that like? And then what do you get when you're more in the mountains, the forest, those areas? It's pretty interesting. And 2 million, I didn't realize this, 2 million freshwater lakes. So that means they hold a lot of the global freshwater supply then. And the population is nothing for the size of that country, 35 million people. And that's it. But largest coastline in the world. Yeah. Crazy. Makes sense. If you look on a map, if you think about the coastlines, of course, you would have guessed easily. You would have guessed Canada. It had to be Canada. And of course, it is Canada. So there you go, right? Yes, Canada. Also interesting, I watched the U.S. Open, and boy, I was rooting for the American women, but they're not making it to the finals. Coco Gauff lost to Elena Rybakina, and Jess Pegula lost to Aryna Sabalenka. So no Americans for the women make it into the finals. Bummer. I was really hoping for that. Salvation Army, what did they do on 9/11? We're talking about it next.
0: Let's see. If something costs less, but people are happier with it, that sounds like something to look into. 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

0: So I've been talking about this. It's 25 years later, and what are the lasting lessons of 9/11? And the Salvation Army says, be there for one another. They're inviting people to be that something for someone facing hardship, or reminding us just that even the smallest gesture can have a lasting impact. So we are really excited to welcome to the show Commissioner Merrill Hedewall with the Salvation Army. Thank you so much for joining us.
1: Glad to be able to share and to be with your audience.
0: What did the Salvation Army learn, Commish, from first responders and survivors in the aftermath of 9/11 that inspired you to do what I just was talking about, to invite listeners to be that something?
1: We had the opportunity to be on site at all three locations, Ground Zero, the Pentagon, and Shanksville. And we had over 55,000 personnel that participated in those relief efforts. And what they discovered is they were having interactions with the first responders, that what really made a difference and an impact in the lives of the responders was just those simple acts of kindness that they were showing to them, whether that was just sitting and listening to their stories, giving them a break from the tragedy that they were facing out in the field, or whether it was even providing the opportunity to have their feet washed and taken care of, because in many cases, the boots that they were wearing would literally melt from the heat that they were experiencing. And so those were opportunities that we saw really made a difference. And so we wanted to pass that on as a way to remember those that served back on 9/11 and those that were impacted by that terrible tragedy by recognizing that spirit of volunteerism that says we can be that something for someone right within our own local community that needs our assistance.
0: What a great message. And why is this message so important 25 years after that terrible day, 9/11? And how does it resonate with the challenges that we know people face right now today?
1: Well, one of the realities that we saw after 9/11 was that it was a tremendous example of people from all walks of life, from diverse backgrounds, coming together and being unified in providing assistance to those who had experienced this terrible tragedy and who were responding to those sites that they were facing unimaginable types of situations there. And so we thought, what better way for us to honor them but to show that same spirit of compassion, that same spirit of kindness by being that something for someone within our own community. So that could be the case of looking at, within my neighborhood, is there someone who lives alone who would just love to have someone come and listen to their story, to let them know that they're not forgotten? Is there a family facing food insecurity that would love to have a wonderful prepared meal that they could share with their family? Is there someone who needs a ride to a job interview or to run some errands that I can provide? And those are just very practical ways that we can get involved in making a difference and being that something to someone within our community. And if we're not aware of those needs, we would invite those individuals to go to our website at salvationarmyusa.org, and there they can find volunteer opportunities right within their local community where they can make a difference.
0: Yeah, what do you hope people take away from our conversation, from the Be That Something call to action and this anniversary milestone?
1: Well, one of the most important lessons is that everyone needs someone to come alongside them when they're carrying very heavy burdens. And it doesn't require of us that we have all of the right words to say, that we're not called to solve all the problems of the world, and we don't need huge amounts of financial resources to make a difference. What it really requires is us stepping out and saying, I'm going to do something kind to help a neighbor in need. I'm going to do something to get involved in volunteering within my community, to be a tutor at an after-school program, to help with a food pantry distribution, to go to a senior citizens facility and to just give them the opportunity to tell their stories. All of those are very simple acts that can make a wonderful difference in the life of those by us being that something for them.
0: Since you spent your life really being in this role of service, and especially at such a high level, I think it's so important to tell people. I've seen it, and I know you've seen it. You get so much back when you reach out and help people, don't you?
1: Oh, that's definitely the case, that we can never give more than what we're going to receive in those acts of kindness. The way that there are untold stories of people that have been assisted who it changes their life literally. And we have that opportunity to be that person, to be that something that will make a long-term impact on their lives.
0: Yes, awesome. And you said this before, but tell us once again, where can we go for more information?
1: You can go to our website, salvationarmyusa.org, and there you can find actual stories of those who were serving on the front lines. See some of the photos, the videos of what took place during that relief effort, but also find opportunities to volunteer within your local community to be that something for someone right within your neighborhood.
0: Commissioner Hedewall, thank you so much for coming on.
1: You're welcome. Glad to be a part of this today.
0: All right. I totally agree with everything he said there, that you just can't help out in your community enough. And you really, it's like I asked him, you take away more than you give. It just boomerangs back to you. It's just a great, great feeling. All right. This isn't a great feeling. We have a couple of flight mares for you. Two Delta Airline planes made an emergency landings in the last couple of days because of strange smells in the cabin. The latest one was Tuesday during a flight from New York to Chicago's O'Hare Airport. Once the crew detected the fumes, they requested priority to land the Airbus carrying 130 people as quickly as possible when, you know, they had the fumes. So the jet was taken out of service. They followed the procedures. And then in the first incident, a crew aboard a Delta plane from Jacksonville, Florida to New York City detected fumes. That forced them to make an emergency landing at the Raleigh-Durham International Airport in North Carolina because they detected them in the cabin. So they followed those protocols. The flight was diverted and it landed safely. Well, here's the thing. If there's fumes that are going on and I'm on that plane, then land that baby. Because whether I'm stranded, wherever I'm stranded, I don't want to keep going on that. Do you? You know, of course you don't want to keep on flying. People sometimes, and there's always somebody that they, and this happened on one of the flights, where they just pitch a fit about landing. It's like, I'm sorry, the engine's on fire. Do you want to keep flying? I'm sorry, we can't. Do you smell this overwhelming smell? Do you see what's going on here? Let's try to make it to our destination. No. I think you just don't even, of course, they're not going to take those risks. That's not protocol. They're going to follow the protocol. But just, again, interesting, some of the things that have, it just seems like lately, right? And maybe it's me. Maybe it's that those were being reported more. Maybe that's part of it, I guess, that's what it is, that there is more reporting of course, because that's what we talk about. What's happened, that's why I have a segment called Flight Mares, because almost every day there's some crazy thing. And I'm saying crazy, not, there's still other things that happen. I'm saying things that are like out of the norm, like, oh, well, they had to land for that, or this happened, or, you know, whatever it is. All right, we got to keep our eyes on storms, and we have Tropical Storm Norbert, what a name, forming in the Pacific. Everything's forming in the Pacific, and it's getting stronger. Thursday, it became the 16th named storm in that basin this season, which has produced three major hurricanes, Cat 3 or plus. So you could see historic numbers this year on the Pacific side of things. Like, we're talking, you know, you look at Honolulu and how the Hawaiian Islands are wide open. I was looking at a live shot of them, of Honolulu, and I've seen some pretty big waves. And then Cabo San Lucas in Mexico, same thing. They're in the vulnerable spot for that as well, because that's where that's kind of rolling. At this point, it is not a major hurricane, but it's the areas to watch are some of the areas that I mentioned, and it looks like it will skirt away from Hawaii, but who knows? Norbert is the name. Again, Norbert is the name. Thanks to all of you for listening to this hour of the show, and of course, the Minnesota 2, Jason and Daniel, for their excellent work on the technicals. Make it count, my friends.
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7: News this hour from Town Hall. I'm John Scott. Vice President J.D. Vance, speaking at the Republican midterm convention, spoke of his friend Charlie Kirk and the importance of family.
8: Now, Charlie spoke to young men in particular. He was a young man himself, and he understood where they were coming from. He understood that there was no greater calling for a young man, and he would tell people this, than falling in love, starting a family, and becoming a father. He would tell young men around the country that ultimately, you wouldn't care what your job was or where you went to school, but you would care about your family.
7: President Trump delivered the closing remarks to the convention in Dallas, imploring the crowd to go and vote.
9: I'm not on the ticket. You got to do me the biggest favor you've ever done me. You've got to do this for me. You've got to pretend I'm on the ticket. I'm on the ticket. I'm on the ticket. He's on the ticket. Pretend I'm on the ticket.
7: And as Tropical Storm Lowell moves west across the Pacific, repairs underway in Hawaii. Officials report at least two deaths.
10: Governor Josh Green has asked for a major disaster declaration. In Lanai, the island's only harbor for cargo was deemed inoperable. State officials say they'll fly in supplies and rush to repair the pier, a lifeline for the island's 3,300 residents. Kauai was also hard hit. Responders on the south end found the body of a 74-year-old man near the shoreline. The storm blew out windows, knocked down trees, and tossed lava rock boulders into resorts and onto roadways. There are boil water advisories and road closures in some areas. The Hawaii Tourism Authority is recommending travelers with plans to visit Kauai consider visiting a different island as recovery efforts continue. I'm Jennifer King.
7: Florida executing Daniel Owen Conahan Jr., a serial killer known as the Hog Trail Killer. He had been sentenced to die for the 1996 kidnapping and strangling of Richard Allen Montgomery. Authorities found the remains of at least six people over a three-year span. More on these stories from townhall.com.
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7: For the first time in more than 30 years, a sitting governor in Rhode Island has been beaten in a primary.
13: Rhode Island Governor Dan McKee has been defeated in the state's Democratic primary by Helena Foulkes, a former senior executive for CVS and the retailer Hudson's Bay. McKee is the first governor in any U.S. state to lose a party primary since 2018, and it's the first time in more than 30 years that a sitting governor in Rhode Island has lost a primary. Foulkes' win was redemption for 2022, when she narrowly lost to McKee in a crowded primary field, and McKee had refused to take her concession call. The mayor of Providence, Rhode Island, also was ousted Wednesday, losing to David Morales, a young Democratic socialist endorsed by U.S. Senator Bernie Sanders. I'm Donna Warder.
7: And the racketeering conspiracy trial against Chinese tech giant Huawei is continuing in New York. News and analysis at townhall.com. 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
14: The European Climate Service Copernicus says Earth just sweltered through its hottest month ever. Worldwide temperatures averaged just above 62.5 degrees Fahrenheit in August, matching the all-time mark set in July 2023.
15: This summer is also the warmest summer on record, so we've seen an exceptional few months.
14: Samantha Burgess with Copernicus.
15: Every fraction of a degree of warming increases the likelihood of extremes becoming more intense, more frequent, and longer.
14: I'm Ben Thomas.
7: Barry Melrose, a longtime hockey player who turned to coaching and led the LA Kings to the 1993 Stanley Cup final before going on to a long career in broadcasting. The sport has died. He was 70. He stepped away from broadcasting after being diagnosed with Parkinson's disease. More on these stories at townhall.com.
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19: Hey, this is Nicole Dornack. 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

0: It was in Australia, the Rams and the 49ers. Boy, the Rams look jet-lagged. I'll talk about it when we go into the Man Cave, plus Author's Corner. I'm Kate Delaney. First at the top, we roll into the rundown here on America Tonight. Yeah, hard to believe if you think about it, but it's been 25 years since a plane, and in fact another, then plowed into the World Trade Centers, the Pentagon, and Shanksville. Yeah, so sad that day, 9/11. For some, it's a question of where were you on 9/11? Still, others don't know anything about 9/11 because they weren't born yet or they were super, super young. But it is a time now where people gather for the ceremonies at the places I mentioned, the World Trade Center, the Pentagon, and Shanksville, Pennsylvania, out in that area where the plane landed. So it claimed the lives, 9/11, the terror attacks of 2,977 people at those three sites. There were also people who have died from 9/11-related illnesses over the past 25 years. In fact, 9,000. So victims, families, first responders, politicians do what they've done annually. It's a remembrance ceremony, which I think is amazing, at the memorials in downtown Manhattan, the Pentagon in Virginia, and Shanksville. And it's a moment to pause and remember and reflect. We will never, ever, ever forget. And it was a really, really scary time for so many of us. I was in New York, and it was scary because it was not at all what initially was expected, I guess, in a way, because in my case, we were in a newsroom, and a plane goes through the first tower, and it's just, wow, how'd that happen? The kind of shock, and then you see the second plane, and then you know, yeah, something is terribly, terribly wrong here. So the president, he was speaking, President Bush was speaking to a group of elementary school kids in Sarasota, Florida, and then a Secret Service man whispered into his ear, I think it was Secret Service, that there had been an attack, and he stepped away and then made this announcement.
1: Today we've had a national tragedy. Two airplanes have crashed into the World Trade Center in an apparent terrorist attack on our country.
0: Wow. Imagine being the pilot on Air Force One, and this retired Air Force Colonel Mark Tillman didn't have to imagine it. He was there. He spoke to reporters today in Sarasota about what it was like.
2: We were literally going to start flying, get them in the air, get them going. That was my thoughts. Get them off the ground so I can get them in the air. Once you're in the air, big sky theory. The chances of anybody coming after us are extremely small.
0: Yeah, the thing to remember is we didn't know for sure where there going to be other attacks. Planes were downed where they were. Just get down, just get out of the air. Some people were stuck in really different areas, including in Canada and other spots. But I remember, and I told the story in the first hour, I was in New York. My family was in Philadelphia. My mother was in downtown Philly, right there overlooking in a building overlooking the Liberty Bell and Independence Square, where Independence Hall is. And the rumor was that Philadelphia was going to get smashed with one of the planes. So they tried to get the people out of the city, and they just told everyone, get out of the buildings, go run, meaning run, get on the trains, go back to New Jersey or wherever. And left the turnstiles open to clear the city out. They did the same thing in Chicago. And then they were worried about Los Angeles too. And you saw that's what happened. The planes were ordered out of the skies because of fear of, are there other hijackers, of what's happening with other planes? And, you know, it was just 17 minutes. First, you had the first plane struck the North Tower of the World Trade Center. And then 17 minutes later, a second plane hits the South Tower. And then it was an hour later when the South Tower collapsed. And one of the saddest things is the in the tower, in the South Tower, they were making announcements to you know, you're safe, we'll give you, and I don't think they use the word safe, but everyone's fine here, we'll keep you updated on what's happening. And so people that maybe would have normally just evacuated didn't, but then others said forget it, and they did just leave because they couldn't believe what they were hearing and seeing. And then there was the president, George W. Bush, who was in Sarasota at that moment when that was, happening at that Emma E. Booker Elementary School, listening intently to the children, a second grade class. And it was chief of staff, actually. It wasn't a Secret Service. It was chief of staff Andrew Card, who had relayed to Bush that a second plane had crashed into the World Trade Center in America. He just said America's under attack. And when you look at some of that video and you see it, you can see once he gets the message, you can see it on his face that something is just, you know, not right. And I said this also in the first hour, because I spent so much time in New York, and I definitely had been in the World Trade Centers many, many times. I, for the first time last year, went to see the museum and the memorial, and it is pretty incredible. And it does definitely tug at you when you go and you see it. But I love the idea of remembering the people, of remembering, you know, what was lost, and getting that sense and feeling that. So, you know, absolutely. And then you had the flight that slammed into the Pentagon. And that was such a low building, and all the jet fuel that went through, that washed up and down the Pentagon, and just absolutely awful as to where somebody was and to whether or not they were killed or barely got out. Those are the kind of stories that you started to hear all over the place. And one of the things that happens, and they do this, they have, like, they lower in Lower Manhattan, they light the buildings up for a remembrance of the World Trade Centers and for the people that lost their lives. And they have a drone. They do it two nights in a row. They'll do it on the 11th. They did it on the 10th, too, where if you were there in New York, you would see the giant towers that are made up of the drones that just hang there in the air. And it's really spectacular, and it's to remember, again, that remembering. So if you get a chance to go to the 9/11 Memorial and Museum, which honors the victims' families, survivors, first responders, absolutely 100%, 100% go and do that. Coming up, we're going to be talking sports, and we got some football to talk about. Two games in the books already for the very first week. I know that a lot of people thought the Rams were going to lose to the 49ers, but the 49ers looked really, really good. And we're talking about that next. We're trying to mix in a little baseball, too. We're down to the good stuff, what I call the good stuff in baseball, because we're getting closer to the playoffs. What spot will your team capture, or will they not get into the playoffs at all? Yikes! That's next.
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0: The Man Cave. People ask me why I call it the Man Cave because we're talking sports, and I wrote a book called Invade the Man Cave. No reason to invade. Everybody is invited in. The door is open. Just push aside some of those peanuts that are on the floor. You know, the shells from watching the game. What a game it was not. I thought it would be a close game, although, you know, the first couple games out of the chute are unpredictable, but the 49ers dominated the Rams in Australia behind Brock Purdy's steely 3 touchdowns, including this one where his receiver got to say na-na-na-na-na to his former team.
1: Hey, team, what's up?
2: Second down and 6. Purdy, good time. Tosses downfield into the end zone. It's caught. Touchdown. DeMarcus Robinson burning his former team.
0: Yeah, Robinson burning his former team wasn't the only nice, sweet shot. Deebo Samuels, check out this one.
1: What's up?
2: Second and 8. Purdy. He'll rip on the run. Wide open. Deebo Samuel. Touchdown.
0: Mike Evans, by the way, caught the other touchdown pass from the hands of Brock Purdy. And in the end, San Francisco 49ers 27, the Rams 7. Uh-huh. And was it popular? Did people come out and see it? It was a jam stadium from everything I could see anyway. There was no question about it. Although the kickoff, you had to think about how sluggish some of the players would be. 10:35 a.m. kickoff. But the crowd was cheering. They were into it. And San Francisco surged out of halftime. I mean, that's pretty much what happened. The Rams got deep into the red zone, but after Puka Nacua was ruled down inches outside the goal line, the 49ers stuffed Stafford in, and San Francisco responded with a 99-yard drive ending in Samuel's TD grab that you just heard there. So now the 49ers host Miami on Sunday the 20th. The Rams host the Giants on Monday, September 21st. But of course, it is a full slate of action across the board when it comes to this week in the NFL. And some of the early games include the Ravens and the Colts. That's a 1 o'clock kick. The Bills and the Texans, the Bears and the Panthers. I

He improved as they moved along. So the Bears and the Panthers now hope they're headed in the right direction after years of disappointment. But there's so many games between are we disappointed or not. The nail the score game was the Saints and the Lions. The Lions, in fact, are hosting that game. That's an early kick, too. That's a 1 o'clock kick. We had all kinds of guesses kind of all over the map, not surprised. And Coach Dan Campbell's squad failed to make the playoffs last year. People were stunned by this. You think about the NFC Championship game before that. You think of the 27 wins in a two-year time. And so was last year a fluke or not? The Lions get that chance to prove it against the Saints when they come marching in New Orleans. And so one of the things that I think a lot of the people on the team are spewing is that last year was about building foundations, building culture, getting everything done the right way, and knowing who we are. And I like Kellen Moore. He's the coach. I think he will lead them into the playoffs. If it's not this year, then maybe it'll be next year. So to me, that's interesting because that is the nail the score. Like I said, nail the score game. A lot of eyes will be on the Packers and the Vikings. This one is in Minneapolis. But Kyler Murray became a superstar athlete as a kid growing up in Texas, won the Heisman with Oklahoma, was the first overall pick by Arizona in the NFL draft, made his Pro Bowl after his second and third seasons in the league, and guess where he is now? Yeah, Murray was sidelined last October with a foot injury. He was cut by the Cardinals in March. Now he has a new home. So what a storyline. The Vikings host their division rivals, the Packers, and their new defensive coordinator is Jonathan Gannon, who is Murray's head coach in Arizona the last 3 years. Sweet. That spells good fit to me. That's a tough game, believe it or not, to pick. I mean, we could go through some others as well, but I don't want to hammer out a bunch of that one. As I mentioned in the game, what happened in this, the game that that happened down under, the 49ers really did take it to the Rams 27-7. So you had the surprise Seahawks comeback beating the Patriots 13-10, and then you had this one in Australia. Just a blowout deal. I want to get some baseball in. Yeah. So the crack of the bat means we are in the park. And if we're in the park, hopefully we're not talking around some of this good stuff. We're paying attention to the game. But if you were paying attention to any games today, it's worth mentioning a couple of them. So the Rays lost again to the Braves, 3-1, the final score there. The Phillies, trying to keep pace with the Braves and win that division, lost to the Astros, final score 2-1. So the atmosphere was considerably different between those two clubs. And if I look at pitching, and I look at Cam Smith, who hit a tie-breaking homer in the ninth inning, and then you had Duran and Javier, who combined with a three-hitter. They led the Astros to that win over Philadelphia, and Philadelphia dropped four games behind NL East leading Atlanta heading into a three-game series at the Braves, and that starts on Friday. So very significant, needless to say, right? Yes, of course. Very, very, very significant. This is that time. You know, those extra games can make such a big difference. Even if you know you're in the playoffs, where are you going to be positioned in the playoffs? The Yankees come up with their 84th in the Bronx, 10-3, the final when it was all said and done. And looking at this game, I saw a little bit of it. Anthony Volpe hit a grand slam. I love grand slams. You hardly ever see him, but he hit a grand slam, drove in a career-high 5 runs during his return to the majors, and the Yankees beat the Cardinals 10-3. So that tightens up that AL East race.
That's why you want to know at all times.

0: where they sit so you can watch the game, especially if the game heats up or there's a pitching performance or there's something else going on that maybe you're not aware of. And I think sometimes that's the case. So in this case, if we look at the Pirates and the White Sox, Jared Jones pitched 7 innings, 1-hit ball. So that was, you know, what happens is you get to that point of the game, I start to get texts from everyone. Are you watching? Are you watching? Are you watching? So anyway, Jared Jones with the 7 innings of the 1-hit ball, really good. It was his 40th career start. He allowed a leadoff walk in the third and fourth innings and carried a no-hit bid into the seventh when Colson Montgomery shut down that bid with a two-out double. But still a great pitching performance from him, for sure, right? And the Pirates, they were seeking their seventh no-hitter, but Francisco Cordova and Ricardo Rincon last accomplished that in 1997 against Houston. The Pirates now move on, as do the White Sox. The White Sox face the Cardinals. That could be an interesting one to see. And of course, for the Pirates, they start on Friday afternoon against the Cubs. So they've got a series going on there too, and they'll play those series openers. And hopefully both of those teams walk away with something in their pocket, but you never, ever know. All right, stay with us. Got a great tale coming up around the bend next here on America Tonight.
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6: With SRN News, I'm John Scott. President Trump has returned to the stage on the second and final night of the Republicans' midterm convention in Dallas, imploring the crowd to go and vote. Vice President J.D. Vance took the primetime speaking slot. The party's House and Senate majorities are at stake this fall. Florida executed Daniel Owen Conahan Jr., a serial killer known as the Hog Trail Killer. Conahan put to death by lethal injection at Florida State Prison. He had been sentenced to die for the 1996 kidnapping and strangling of Richard Allen Montgomery. Authorities found the remains of at least six people over a three-year span. Asian shares declining while tracking Wall Street losses. Oil prices have gained, with Brent crude trading above $108 a barrel at its highest level since May, as tensions intensified between the U.S. and Iran. This is SRN News.
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0: I don't know about the rest of you, but I cannot get enough of Masters of the Air. Imagine if you found out that your father was in World War II, which you knew, but was writing these incredible letters back home and so many details of what was never revealed you find after your mother passes on and he's long gone. It's just an incredible book. I'm serious. I think anybody out there who loves history, who loves love stories, this is for you. The name of the book is called Letters from World War II, The Story of Life and Love During the Extraordinary Events of World War II. Barbara Jane Hannon joins us, and we're talking about her parents here on Author's Corner in this book on America Tonight with me, Kate Delaney. So, Barbara, thanks for coming on and sharing.
1: Thank you.
0: Tell us about what I started to tell there. How did you find out about the role, the life, the things that happened with your dad and these mysterious letters?
1: Well, I think my sisters and I grew up with parents who were in World War II. But like a lot of veterans, once that war was over, they never talked about it. And my parents never talked about it. We heard little stories and snippets, but I never got the sense that anything bad happened. They just didn't talk about it. And when my mother died, my sisters and I had to clean out her house, like, of course, you have to do. We thought we knew every single thing that was in that house, but of course, we didn't. In the back of her closet, we found two boxes. One box contained about, I think, 85 letters between 1941 and 1945 that they exchanged. And then the other box was just stuffed full of all these really incredible documents. They're very historical. There were telegrams to my mother from the War Department. The very first one that I saw said, "The Secretary of War regrets to inform you that your husband, Lieutenant George Hannon, has been missing over Germany since January 11th. And I looked at the date of that telegram, and it was January 26th. And I thought, what? My mother had no idea he was even missing. When I found the second telegram, it was February 18th. And all it said was, "The Secretary of War would like to inform you that your husband has been reported as a prisoner of the war of Germany by the International Red Cross." That's all it said. And I suddenly realized, I looked at this timeline, although I knew that my dad parachuted out of a plane in World War II during an air battle, I didn't know when, the date. I knew he was in a German prison camp. I don't know if I thought he was just there for a couple of months, weeks. When I looked at these dates and realized my dad was in there for 16 months, I was stunned. I didn't know his story. Some of the other documents were unbelievable. Besides the telegrams, every single flight he went on from Ridgewell Air Base, he saved his flight record. Wow. It said how many hours he was in the plane, and it said his target, who they were bombing. Wow. And the very last one had a big stamp across it, and it was January 11th, 1944, target Bock Wolf Factories, Aserschlebe in Germany, and a big stamp across it, missing in action. And I was just sort of stunned. I kind of hunted through the rest of the box, and here were his prisoner of war documents, all in German that I had to have translated. There were medical records. There was a commendation from Winston Churchill signed by Winston Churchill. I picked that up and went, whoa, you know? And Then in the bottom of the box, the most stunning thing really is there were some German Reichsmarks, and they were dated 1939, 1941. They were German. And I got that. He was in a German prison camp. But then I pick up this red, white, and blue French franc. It was a 10 French franc note. And I looked at that. It's a French franc. And wow. I remember yelling at my sister in the other room saying, "Hey, did you know Daddy was in France? What? He was in France. He had to have been in France. There's French francs here." And to the floor, I was sitting on the floor going through these boxes, and she said, "France? He wasn't in France. All we knew is he was shot down, spent some time in a German prison camp, and then after the war got on a boat, sailed home to the United States, got on a train, and my mother met him. That is all we knew." And yet I am looking at a very different story here. And I happened to be a nurse, and I was extremely interested, Kate, in his medical records. There was a medical record when he went to navigation school in 1943, and it listed his weight, and it was like 162 pounds.
0: Wow.
1: Then I pick up a medical record from Camp Lucky Strike, St. Valerie, France, and it listed his weight at 124 pounds. Mm. And I thought, wait a minute. He lost almost 40 pounds. What were the, did he not have food? Were they, well, I needed to find out. And I needed to put together the timeline because I knew my parents were married June 19th, 1943. In Matherfield in Sacramento. And the story my mother always told was he asked her to marry him. And she got on a train in Iowa all by herself to go out to Sacramento to get married. My grandparents could not go because in World War II, you couldn't get train tickets. Trains, cross-country trains were for troops. But my dad's father, my grandfather, was a conductor on the Rocket, the Chicago Rock Island Pacific, and got her a ticket. So she went out there. They got married he graduated at 10 in the morning, and they stood in line at the post chapel. And my mother said it was like an assembly line. Boom, boom, boom, every 10 minutes. All these guys got married. And then in this box, there was a bill for the Mark Hopkins Hotel in San Francisco under Lieutenant George Hannon and Mrs. Hannon for 5 days. So they had a honeymoon in San Francisco, but my dad was in England by August. So they had a week's honeymoon. My mother had to go back to Iowa. My dad had to do 100 hours of flight training with a crew. They put the B-17 crews together and they had to learn to fly together. And then he flew over to England and she didn't see him for 2 years.
0: Wow.
1: And for me, not knowing the story, I was stunned. And all I could do was think of my mother married for a week and her husband flies off to England and she doesn't see him for 2 years. I thought of her when she got these telegrams. And the most difficult thing for me was I had to put this story together. All I would have had to do, Kate, was ask my dad, ask my mom. But it just never came up. They just never talked about it. I never thought, you know, by the time you get into your teenage years, you're not interested in your parents' life.
0: No.
1: But I am now. And I had to put the story together. What happened? Why was he shot down? What was this prison camp like? How did he get out of this prison camp and end up in France? He was in a prison camp clear up in the Baltic, Stalag Luft 1, on the Baltic, way up on the Baltic Sea. There were no Allied armies anywhere near him. This was Russian territory that became East Germany. How did he get out of there? What was life like for him in this prison camp? What happened? Why did he lose? I was obsessed. And the first thing I did was get on a plane and fly over to Ridgewell Air Base in England. And they have at this Air Force base a little museum and a wonderful curator who is very interested and talked to me all about what life was like for these crews that were flying in late 1943 and early 1944. And his very words to me were, it was a slaughterhouse. Until the 8th Air Force got control of the skies over Germany, clear into the middle of 1944, these guys that were flying early, it was a slaughterhouse. They didn't have fighter cover. They really weren't as good in combat. And they had a 1 in 4 chance of making it to 25 missions. 1 in 4, 25%. And he said to me, you know, more airmen were lost in World War II than the entire Marine Corps. Did you know that? And I said, no. And he took me all over the airbase. The runways are still there. And we walked out onto the runways. And I can't even tell you what it was like for me to stand on that runway at Ridgewell. And this guy said, there's been no building around here. These fields are exactly what your father saw every time he got in that plane and took off.
0: When we come back, a trip to Germany and more on the extraordinary letters that Barbara Jane Hannon's parents shared. That's coming up round the bend as we continue our conversation with Barbara Jane Hannon, Letters from World War II, a story of life and love during the extraordinary events of World War II.
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0: continue our conversation with Barbara Jane Hannon, the book Letters from World War II, A Story of Life and Love During the Extraordinary Events of World War II. So, Barbara, you decide you just had to go and see for yourself, right?
1: I went all the way to Germany, took an 8-hour train ride clear up on the Baltic coast, and the area where Stalaglift I was has been made a memorial. Nothing's built there. It's just a field. But there's a museum there, and the man who runs the museum is a German. His name is Dieter. In fact, he emailed me this morning because the 80th anniversary of the rescue of these guys is going to take place May of 2025. And we're trying to get information out there that there's going to be a memorial celebration in Bart, which I'm going to talk about my book. He has a copy of my book. And he flat out told me what life was like for these guys. There are a number of other sources that you can read about Stalaglift I. These guys were systematically starved by the Germans. They were not given any food. The only food they got were Red Cross boxes. And when those didn't get delivered, these guys didn't eat. There were at times some very brutal commandants who would blow an air raid siren and these guys had to get out of sight, or the guards in the guard towers would open fire. I had my dad's prison camp record translated by a friend who could read and speak German. And on the back, she turned it over and said, "Barb, look at this. These are punishments. This list with these dates are the times your dad was punished."
0: Wow.
1: And I was like, "For what?" And she said, "Well, this first German word means sort of insubordination. So whether he didn't salute a German guard, I don't know. The other two were digging tunnels." Yay for my dad, you know, digging tunnels. But I put the story together, the timeline, and then I hadn't even started reading the letters yet, Kate. I had some difficulty, my sisters and I, reading the letters. First of all, you don't expect to read love letters from your parents, I think. And
0: yeah,
1: these were from the heart love letters. "George, I miss you so much. I think about you every day. You wait there, George, and I'll wait here. And one day we will never have to wait anymore." I mean, these letters are spectacular. "My mother and father did nothing in their letters but be supportive, hopeful, courageous. I know we'll see each other again. I think it'll be soon, my darling." All these letters just were stunning. In all of those 85 letters, there was not one single word about, "Poor me, why did this happen to me, this terrible," nothing. They're just these positive letters. "My mother made such an effort." People don't write letters like this. "She made such an effort to tell my dad what she was doing. Everyday things, you know, and that's what he wanted to hear."
0: Wow.
1: In that. But some of the letters are blacked out because they were heavily censored by the Germans. Every letter was read. Some of it blacked out. Even holding them up to the light, you could not see through this black ink that they black stuff out. The other thing is that his first letters from England to my mother, he is so excited. It's unbelievable. He is writing to her after his first leave in London. "I saw Buckingham Palace and Westminster Abbey, and we stood in Piccadilly Square. Wait, Dorothy, until I can bring you back here and you can see all the," I mean, they're very exciting letters. He's clearly excited. He is keeping track of all the countries he's flown over and writing to my mom. "Today we saw Denmark and the tip of Norway." But then about November 1st, his letters change dramatically. And you can read through these letters just how scared he is. And he wrote her, "It gets harder and harder some days to get into the plane because you don't know what's going to happen. And your life hangs suspended until you see the coast of England again. But I signed up for this job, and I will do it to the best of my ability, no matter the outcome." I'm like,
0: I love that.
1: My dad, no complaint. And then, you know, he's talking in his letters how hard it is to get to 25, counting one at a time. And he, when he got to 15 missions, he wrote her, "I can count the number of missions I have left on two hands. Maybe I'll be home by Easter." But of course, it didn't happen. He was shot down in January and on his 16th mission. So the letters were difficult. And my parents wrote each other on Christmas Eve every year for 4 years. I have 4 years of Christmas Eve letters. They say the same thing. "Darling, in my heart, I know this is our last Christmas apart, and we'll be together forever, as many Christmases as we're allowed." And I am just like,
0: okay. Wow.
1: So I put this story together. The most dramatic piece of this story, which you would have to read the book to find out, is how these 9,000 POWs were rescued out of this prison camp up on the Baltic with no allies around. It is a stunning story. It was the most unbelievable experience of the whole war for them to fly in, drop down, and pick these guys up and fly them to the France, to the ramp camp.
0: Wow.
1: And the ramp camps, they, thank goodness, stopped calling people like my dad POWs. And they started calling them ramps, recovered American military personnel. And there were five ramp camps on the coast of France. And they were all named, they were called the cigarette camps. They were Camp Terryton, Camp L&M, Camp Lucky Strike, Camp Philip Morris.
0: Wow.
1: And they were named for American cigarettes. And they flew these guys to camps.
0: Wow.
1: And I have all the documents from Camp Lucky Strike. And the most interesting of all of them that my dad saved were the food instructions on what to eat. Because these guys were sick. They were malnourished.
0: Yeah.
1: And the minute they came into Camp Lucky Strike, the first thing they saw was a Java Junction. And these were run by the Red Cross, fried donuts, coffee, candy. And these guys got off these trucks and they just pour into these Java Junctions to drink coffee and to eat donuts. And this one guy wrote in his diary, "I ate 20 donuts. Today, I'm in line at sick call because I have the GIs." The GIs was their term for diarrhea.
0: Yeah.
1: So my dad saved all of his eating instructions. And it's really interesting. Day 1 to 3, only eat cheese sandwiches, cream soups, and cocoa. If you tolerate that, then in 3 days, we'll move. I mean, it was just really interesting.
0: It's incredible. Yeah. Your book is incredible.
1: The Red Cross nurses to stop giving these guys more than one donut.
0: Wow.
1: Actually went to these Red Cross nurses and said, "One donut. One."
0: Wow.
1: One. They can't tell. And in one of my dad's letters from Lucky Strike, as soon as he got out of the food, he wrote my mother that he was gaining weight. And when he got home, he would look like, you know, a chubby little cherub. And he thought he had gained 20 pounds already. And part of that was because they had hot dog trucks in the middle of the camp. And you could go up and get an American hot dog slathered with mustard. My mom would tell us that when he got off of the train in Minneapolis, of course, they all looked alike because they burned their clothes and gave them all new uniforms. So they all had these green fatigue pants on, green jackets, a green beret, and a duffel bag. And she did not recognize him. She said he was so thin. So anyway, I put this together. And I am very proud of my parents. I wish I could have told them how brave my dad was, how supportive my mother was, but I didn't get a chance. So I wrote the book as kind of, I don't know, atonement for not ever asking them or being able to tell my dad brave he was.
0: The good news is, and this is a perfect place to end this, is for everybody listening, it is so gripping. It is so amazing. I feel like I know Barbara's parents. The name of the book, Letters from World War II, A Story of Life and Love During the Extraordinary Events of World War II, Again, Barbara Jane Hannon's book. You can pick it up on Amazon, Barnes & Noble. Thanks for sharing. Thanks for listening to this interview and this hour of the show. Make it count, everybody.

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4: news this hour from Town Hall. I'm John Scott. The New York City Police Department is gearing up to protect residents on Friday for the September 11th 25-year commemoration ceremony and the start of the Jewish New Year. Correspondent Laura Winters.
5: New York City Police Commissioner Jessica Tisch holding a news conference alerting New Yorkers and tourists of the increase in patrols on Friday at the 9/11 25-year ceremony at Ground Zero. Then at sundown, beefed up patrols around synagogues as the start of the two-day Jewish New Year celebration begins at sundown.
6: Even as shootings and murders have fallen to historic lows, hate crimes are moving in the wrong direction. Through the first 8 months of this year, confirmed hate crimes citywide are up 16%, and anti-Semitic hate crimes are up 9%.
5: Laura Winters reporting.
4: In Dallas.
7: What a great country. What a great country we have. What a great country. I just want to thank everybody. This has been so amazing.
4: That is President Trump. He returned to the stage on the second and final night of the midterm convention in Dallas. He implored the crowd to go out and vote. There is a new tightened alliance between Canada and Ukraine. Ed Donahue.
8: Canadian Prime Minister Mark Carney met with Ukrainian President Volodymyr Zelensky in Alberta. The plan is for Canada to produce millions of drones over the next 2 years and send a third of them to Ukraine. The aerial drone battle between Russia and Ukraine has grown in scale.
9: Your drones costing a few hundred dollars have sunk warships worth hundreds of millions.
8: Zelensky says Ukraine needs to show strength leading up to negotiations with Russia.
10: At the end of September, we will have opportunity to meet, I think so, with the American team in New York.
8: Audio from CTV. Zelensky says Russia has changed its tactics ahead of winter and Ukraine needs to adapt its defenses. I'm Ed Donahue.
4: More on these stories from townhall.com.
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4: From the foreign desk, several people have died. Dozens are missing. That follows a fire on a ferry. It happened in the Philippines. Correspondent Karen Chamas has the update.
13: Dozens of people are missing and at least five people have died after a fire burned on a passenger ferry off the western Philippines. Rescuers called out in panic as they witnessed the ferry alight in flames overnight. A Coast Guard spokesperson said 43 people had been rescued and efforts were ongoing on Thursday. After the fire was put out, tendrils of smoke still wafted over the charred vessel, which stayed afloat. The ferry MV June Astor had sailed from Manila and was near Coron in Palawan province when the fire started on Wednesday. The cause of the fire wasn't immediately clear. I'm Karen Chemas.
4: News and analysis at townhall.com. There's a new legal motion in the Lindsay Clancy case.
14: Lindsay Clancy's attorney, Kevin Reddington, is asking the judge in the trial to acquit Clancy of all charges and decide that she's not guilty by reason of insanity for the killing of her three children. 11 of 12 jurors were ready to clear Clancy of criminal responsibility last Friday, but their deadlock forced the judge to declare a mistrial, leaving the case unresolved. Reddington's motion asked the same judge to acquit Clancy, which would prevent a second trial. Prosecutors have yet to say whether they'll seek to put the 36-year-old former labor and delivery nurse on trial again. I'm Lisa Dwyer.
4: Top-ranked Ohio State and number 4 Texas play in the third consecutive season game Saturday night in Austin. The duel featuring a pair of Heisman Trophy hopefuls, quarterback Arch Manning of Texas and Buckeyes quarterback Julian Sain. More on these stories at townhall.com.
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0: Hey, it's the King Dude. 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

0: right, sometimes we do get wrapped up in the conversation. I'm just here mesmerized, and I'm just not thinking. We've got to take a break soon, so that one's on me. It happens from time to time. So there's some validations. I mean, asking a demon, what did I do last Tuesday? Father Carlos Martin's with us. And that's one sign, right? As you were saying before the break.
1: That's one sign. Now, if you ask him, he's not going to tell you. It would be suicide for him, too. So he's going to keep these things hidden. But in the course of an interaction, that can be slipped out. Right? So in a sense, you can trick him into divulging that. And So superhuman strength is one. Knowledge of hidden events is the second. The third is knowledge of languages that the individual has never been taught. Right? So, and I don't mean knowing a word or two words or a few phrases. I mean speaking a knowledge like Finnish, for example, or Norwegian, with perfect grammar and perfect facility. So those are the three classical signs. But a demon is not stupid. He's not going to sit there and just kind of reveal his hand. What he wants you to think is that the individual, the victim, is a crackpot who's just mentally ill or is just an idiot that is just overwhelmed by life. And so he's complaining of, you know, this affliction and just ignore him because he or she is just an idiot. But what you do, like a simple test is, so I look at an account. So somebody comes forward or the family of an individual brings forth an individual, gives me an account. And so I never just look at it academically. I pray. But I don't necessarily pray. I don't utter those prayers myself. So if I'm meeting with an individual, I may prearrange to have someone else, another priest or someone else, a person whose spirituality I greatly respect, to be sitting in another room. And say if my appointment is at 11 a.m., and I'll arrange that at 11:23 a.m. exactly, you begin praying against, quote-unquote, any and every evil spirit afflicting this individual. So that person, that victim, is coming, sitting in my office. We're talking about anything under the sun, baseball, waffles, whatever, the weather. At 11:23, and of course, I'm watching the clock, I'm looking for at this individual and looking for any change in his or her behavior. Is there a clash? Because prayers are going to bring a clash, right? And so they're violent against the demon. They're kryptonite, so to speak. And so if I see that, well, then I've just established that this individual has exhibited knowledge of hidden events. So I've proved one of the classic criteria. And so now we can move forward with an exorcism because we possess that moral certainty that is needed.
0: I see. So what have you learned through the course of your work about the different ways that the devil will try to influence one's life?
1: Oh, gosh, what do I learn? I learned he disdains you. He has forfeited his eternity just out of just a pure disdain for humans. And so it is to your benefit to eliminate sin from your life and to accept Christ as your Savior. I mean, that is it in a nutshell. And it is no more complicated than that.
0: Because the devil's always looking for an opening, right?
1: Always. Absolutely. Always. I mean, you think about the gall. You know, God created him and he came after God in the desert trying to tempt God himself. And it isn't because that God in Jesus Christ couldn't be tempted. So he was a man. He made himself subject to temptation. But imagine the audacity of going up against your creator, the one who gave you life, and attempting to get him to fall, to get him to sin. I mean, if the devil can do that, there's no action that he won't attempt. Like there's nothing that he would restrain himself from doing in order to somehow snare you and snag you for eternity.
0: There's a lot of misconceptions, a lot of misinformation, certainly sensationalism all surrounding the topic of exorcisms and possession. So where do we have it wrong? According to your understanding.
1: I think we tend to view the ritual or exorcism as something magical, as kind of Christian magic, and nothing could be further from the truth. We exorcise by replacing one relationship, an evil relationship that an individual has, with a holy relationship. That's what exorcism is. It's not restoring you to a place of neutrality, because there's no such thing as neutrality. Christ said he was not with me. He was not for me is against me. And so the error is in believing that there's such a thing as a neutral state, when there absolutely is not. You either are on the side of Christ at any given moment, or you are on the side of the devil.
0: So is there anything that someone can do who's maybe opened themselves up to this? What's the first thing they should do, and then maybe give them some steps after that?
1: Get rid of the sin out of your life. Get rid of it. And then reconcile with God. And if that doesn't do it, then you need to connect with a priest. But you can't go into this endeavor thinking, you know, it's kind of like going to the beauty parlor, where like a woman sits under the hair curler, and, you know, it's the beautician does all the work, and she sits there with a magazine. No, absolutely not. So exorcism is difficult. It's way more difficult for the victim than it is for the exorcist, because it's not a passivity. It's an activity. And you're going to, if you come out of it, you come out of it because you've exerted a great, you've exerted yourself greatly in order to sever yourself from the enemy and graft yourself onto Christ.
0: The devil can't be defeated on its own. So one absolutely would need to seek out help if it got to that point, as you were saying earlier.
1: Right. Yeah, the devil doesn't go away. Just like, you know, the high price of gas somehow goes away at times.
0: It would be nice if we could just snap our fingers, but it's not that easy. Father Martins, what might be your final words to the audience here tonight?
1: Yeah, you know, look, I'm a convert from atheism myself. I say this not because I subscribe to a dogma unthinkingly. I made a decision as an adult to embrace this. I came from atheism. My call to the priesthood came after that, and my call as an exorcist came after that. So I have seen, many ugly things, but I've seen also beautiful things. Christ is the author of all beauty. The devil is the author of everything that is truly horrific and evil. Right. And even though he masks it under the guise and appearance of that which is attractive and fun and life-giving, it's absolutely not life-giving. It brings you to your death. So those would be my words.
0: You want to give out your contact information?
1: I'm the host of the Exorcist Files podcast. I have a book called The Exorcist Files, but I also am the host of a podcast in which I narrate my experiences as an exorcist. So I reenact those cases. They're done in a Hollywood studio for the purposes of, basically giving people a flavor and understanding of what that process is. So I want to convert people by showing people the truth of what is at play in the course of an exorcism.
0: All right, so give them your website.
1: Exorcistfiles.tv.
0: All right. Fantastic. Father Martins, thank you so much for joining us tonight. It was my pleasure having you here.
1: Yeah, thank you very much.
0: Absolutely. From the cold, dark depths of a secret dungeon somewhere deep in the remote Pacific Northwest will continue in the next hour. In the meantime, go to the website, check out everything we've got to offer. 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
9: News this hour from Town Hall. I'm John Scott. Speaking at the Republican midterm convention, President Biden says the Biden administration wrecked the U.S. economy, destroyed the border, and raised the national crime rate.
10: Joe Biden and the radical left Democrats created the worst inflation in American history. They gave us wide open borders with 25 million people pouring in from all over the globe. They turned our cities into scenes of death and misery, murder, poverty, and destruction. And made America a laughing stock. We were a laughing stock all over the world.
9: But President Trump says his administration has turned things around. He says he will be heavily involved in rallies ahead of the midterms. Conservatives across the country mourning the loss of Charlie Kirk, who was assassinated a year ago, as his organization continues to expand nationwide. Correspondent Laura Winters.
11: Today marks 1 year that conservative Charlie Kirk was assassinated while speaking at a Turning Point USA event on the campus of Utah Valley University. In a fact sheet, Turning Point says it saw unprecedented expansion in the 2025-26 school year, with over a million students who are now members continuing Charlie's legacy. Those students with chapters at more than 3,000 high school clubs and 1,500 college chapters. Laura Winters reporting.
9: On the economic front, wholesale inflation picked up last month. That's after cooling earlier this summer, as higher oil and gas prices stemming from the Iran war are keeping costs elevated. The Labor Department's producer price index rose 5.4% in August from a year ago. The Los Angeles Rams were stunned 27-7 by the division rival San Francisco 49ers the NFL's first ever game in Australia. That game played in Melbourne. More on these stories from townhall.com.
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9: A fire sweeping through two schools in Bukavu, Eastern Congo, killing at least 26 students and injuring dozens more. Medical staff overwhelmed by the number of injured. The cause of the fire unknown, but the area is densely populated with wooden houses. There's a report North Korea's leader may have a son.
13: South Korea's spy agency has said it's still trying to find out if North Korean leader Kim Jong-un has a son. On Thursday, South Korea's National Intelligence Service said it's still not clear if the apparent heir to Kim's leadership, his daughter Kim Joo-ae, has an elder brother. But the agency said that under the current circumstances, he cannot be his father's heir even if he exists. Kim's daughter, Kim Joo-ae, is believed to be around 13 and appears to be in line to take over North Korea's leadership. I'm Karen Shamas.
9: News and analysis at townhall.com. The Seahawks get good news regarding the injury that took out their Super Bowl champion quarterback minutes into the team's first possession in game one.
14: Seahawks quarterback Sam Darnold received, quote, really, really good news, unquote, regarding his hip injury. Coach Mike McDonald said Thursday, but he is expected to miss next week's game against the Cardinals in Arizona, sources tell ESPN and the NFL Network. Darnold had an MRI on his right hip Thursday morning after he was injured on the opening possession of the Seahawks' season opening win against the Patriots on Wednesday night. McDonald, during his weekly radio show on Seattle Sports 710 AM, said that Darnold's hip is intact and that it appears that the injury is muscular.
9: Michigan may have won that controversial game against Western Michigan, but lost most of its support in the AP college football poll. The Wolverines dropped from number 16 to completely out of the rankings. More on these stories at townhall.com.
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9: News this hour from Town Hall. I'm John Scott. The two-day Republican midterm convention has taken place in Dallas. Republicans hoping to stir up enthusiasm for the elections in November. President Trump spoke both nights as he closed that convention, and he says he secured the border with Mexico.
10: I built almost 2,000 miles of wall and created the strongest, most secure border that America has ever seen.
9: Another accomplishment, he says his administration reduced crime to historic levels.
10: It was just announced, you saw that we achieved the lowest level of violent crime in 125 years since the year 1900.
9: President Trump will observe the 25th anniversary of the September 11th attacks by attending the Pentagon ceremony Friday. This year marks a quarter century since the Al-Qaeda attacks claimed nearly 3,000 lives and changed U.S. foreign policy. Another increase in wholesale prices. Mike Kempin with the latest.
11: The rate of wholesale inflation picked up last month after cooling earlier this summer as higher oil and gas prices stemming from the Iran war kept costs elevated. The Labor Department's Producer Price Index, which captures inflation before it reaches consumers, rose 5.4% in August from a year ago. That was up from a 4.7% increase in July. Inflation has shown signs of easing in recent months, but it's still high. That's frustrating consumers who have been struggling with more expensive gas, groceries, clothing, and other essentials. I'm Mike Hempin.
9: Sales of previously occupied U.S. homes declined in August to their slowest annual pace in more than a year. The National Association of Realtors said existing home sales fell 2% last month from July. More on these stories from townhall.com.
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9: The abortion pill in the news once again.
16: A panel of federal judges is considering Louisiana's assertion that mifepristone, a key drug and the most common abortion method in the U.S., should not be dispensed anywhere but a medical facility. The case argued Wednesday before the 5th U.S. Circuit Court of Appeals is one of three making its way through the courts. Even if the appeals panel agrees the policy won't change right away, that's because the U.S. Supreme Court has already said the current rules will remain in effect while the case is resolved. Keith Peters, Washington.
9: Anthropic says it's blocked efforts by bad actors to use its artificial intelligence models for malicious activities such as cyber attacks, surveillance, and research that could have led to biological weapons. Anthropic says it found signs of misuse despite adding stronger safeguards in the latest models to restrict the research. News and analysis at townhall.com. Florida has carried out its 15th execution this year.
17: A Florida man convicted in one of a series of suspected 1990s killings that became known as the Hog Trail Murders has been executed, becoming Florida's 15th person executed this year. Daniel Owen Conahan Jr. was pronounced dead after receiving a three-drug lethal injection at a Florida state prison. He had been sentenced to die for the 1996 kidnapping and strangulation of Richard Allen Montgomery, whose mutilated body was found in a wooded southwest Florida area where authorities found the remains of at least six people over a three-year span. I'm Lisa Dwyer.
9: The state does keep busy. Florida carried out 19 executions last year. That is about 40% of all executions nationwide. More on these stories at townhall.com.
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21: Hey, folks, this is Jeff Cruer. 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On Friday morning, veteran journalist Robin Walensky joins us. We'll discuss 9/11. She was there reporting. We'll also talk to Richard Bienvenu, WGSO talk show host. And in the evening, Second Amendment activist George Peterson checks in. All that and more right here on Ringside Politics from 7 to 9 in the morning and 6 to 7 in the evening on WGSO.
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0: Bless you for letting me be of service to you. 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
1: Immediately, there's speculation or cause for concern. This is the World Trade Center that was the center of a terrorist bombing some years ago. So the questions have to be asked, was this purely an accident or could this have been an intentional act? But either way, extensive damage.
2: What's this other jet doing?
0: That is the sound.
3: About 6-7 floors were taken out. And there's more explosions right now. Hold on, people are running.
4: Wait, hold on just a moment. We've got an explosion inside.
3: The building's exploding right now. You got people running up the street.
4: Okay.
3: Hold on, I'll tell you what's going on.
5: Right. Oh my God. Another plane has just hit. It hit another building. Flew right into the middle of it. Explosion. My God, it's right in the middle of the building.
0: That's what a well-planned terror attack sounds like as it plays out 25 years ago. Yes, kids, we could record back then. We had running water and indoor plumbing. I know it doesn't seem like it, but that's what it sounded like 25 years ago when, with all the intent and planning that the mastermind pretends that he didn't have anything to do with, after claiming credit for it in an American court. One plane was thrown into a building just in time for all the news networks in New York. That's why they chose New York, which is where the news shows were live. They chose New York because it was where the news shows would all go live. If you did Los Angeles, that wouldn't happen. Washington, D.C., that wouldn't have happened either. They did it in New York because all the networks' morning shows were live there. They did it that way so that all the cameras in all of Christendom, all the news networks, CNN, ABC, CBS, NBC, Fox, heck, I think even Nickelodeon went live. Cameras on the first tower. That's why it was hit at 8:46 in the morning. So that at 9:03, they were sure they had a good audience. So that they could show us what they could do to us without F-16s, Mr. Biden, with some box cutters they bought at Walmart or Lowe's or wherever the hell they got it, Bob's Discount Hardware in Maine. 25 years ago, Mohammed Atta and a bunch of his crew, the ones that hijacked the planes out of Boston, were going through airport security at a small airport in Portland, Maine. Footage shows him walking through metal detector. Even looks up at the security camera. They knew how to exploit the system. They knew that at the time, and I will give the Transportation Security Agency this, since then, you can't kind of walk through a small regional airport without going through the same TSA scrutiny that you would go through at Logan or LaGuardia or Newark, where Flight 93 flew out from. And that's where we are this morning. I want to thank Mother Nature because 2 minutes before we came on the air, she started raining on us. We've been scrambling with weather radar as we are not exactly what you would call undercover. I think we're going to have to take these suit jackets to the dry cleaner. I can laugh now because it appears that whatever was landing on us in the form of rain has moved on. So we should be okay for this special coverage. We have a lot going on. We've got the former ambassador to the Trump administration, Jim Gilmore, who was at the time governor of Virginia, responding to the Pentagon attacks with so many of his fire crews. Senator George Allen, who was in the Capitol building at the time of the attacks. We've got lots going on, and especially, you know, in light of, and you know, we talk quite frequently, so we had to break here. We'll get our first things in here. Like I said, some scrambling because Mother Nature decided, you guys need a little spritz down. They call that in Hollywood. We're going to go have a spritz. So Mother Nature gave us a spritz this morning because my blood pressure wasn't high enough. But it seems to have ended. So we'll get you your first things. But suffice to say, the 25th anniversary of the September 11th attacks and the controversy that swirls now. We're going to visit with Sean Stevens from the Foundation for Individual Rights and Expression on their campus free speech report.
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0: to start your day on Sunday. All 3 hours of 70s Deja Vu can be heard right here on WGSO 990 AM. That's 8 o'clock in the morning till 11, 70s Deja Vu. 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

0: 25 years, and what have we learned? I mentioned Sean Stevens is going to join us from the Foundation for Individual Rights and Expression. That's the free speech group that works, and they've come out with their 2027 campus free expression guide. And some of the answers are surprising. I was surprised to see the University of Chicago at the top of the list. Best for free speech, University of Chicago, really. So you can join us there. The authorities are walking up to me, and this might not be great live radio, and he may just tell me to shut off the transmitter here. So I'm hoping not, though.
1: Yeah, we're live.
0: Oh no, we love dogs. Don't worry about it. We appreciate the security, though. So on this 25th anniversary, I juxtapose because, you know, we have other folks joining us. Dr. Judy Kuriansky is going to talk about, you know, processing, because I think we, you know, in each crisis we've faced as a country, the aftermath is sometimes worse than the crisis it winds up being, because this is the terrorists' goal, is to make us change who we are. So they planned these attacks 25 years ago, executed them, and the immediate effect is only part of the scenario. What they were looking for is the long-term change of who we are. Do we travel around? Do we go to places? It's the same thing when they released the bioterror weapon of SARS-CoV-2. What can we make you stop doing that is essential to who you are? Speaking freely is one of them. Having controversial but defendable ideas. I mean, it's not just... And because we live in the hashtag world, you know, everything has to fit on a bumper sticker. We unfortunately find ourselves caught up in incomplete thoughts, incomplete concepts. And when we allow that to happen, we're helping the terrorists, because the terrorists want us to change who we are. And one of the things that are essential to who we are is our ability to speak freely. But when we speak freely, we need to speak with authority, too. We can't just generally be hollering at each other because I'm upset. Kids grew up listening, watching and reading Thomas Audrey's books about Thomas the Tank Engine. I want to thank George Carlin for costing me tens and tens of thousands of

0: win. Because then we don't speak. We don't speak because, you know, we don't want to offend someone. We don't want to get hollered at. And the fact that we would holler at somebody for disagreeing with us, we can't have a discussion about the multitudes of people who live peacefully and lovingly in this country and practice the faith of Islam because of the action of what I like to call the 10%ers, maybe. Maybe 10% are radical Islamists who want to use the shield of their religion. Again, using the things we hold dear against us, our freedom of religion. Let's test out your freedom of religion, Mr. USA. Let's see if you can handle a religion that says, or at least we will tell everyone, tells us to kill you. You got a freedom for that religion? Well, I argue that we do. We do have constitutional protections. You have the right to do anything you want. You don't have the right to kill someone. I don't care what reason you give, but he's the infidel. This doesn't make a difference, not in this country. But you said I have freedom of religion. Well, your religion can't impact someone else. Not, the same way any of our freedoms, my Second Amendment rights, can't infringe on your freedoms. I can't use my Second Amendment rights to keep and bear arms to knock over a liquor store. I'm sorry, Your Honor. I used a handgun in that burglary, but I have a Second Amendment right. No, you don't. Because we lose this grip, and the terrorists want that. And Stevens, you know, and the folks at FIRE, they chronicle all these places where now you're not allowed to, you know, have an Israeli flag. You're not allowed. Did you see, who was the fashion designer? It was one of the big fashion designer houses is being protested all over the place because they hired Gal Gadot to be their model. She's a freaking supermodel, plus an award-winning actress. She's Wonder Woman. And now I start to wonder why she's not going to be Wonder Woman in the next installment of the Wonder Woman movies. Because she's Israeli. She's proud of it. She's not abashed by it. But I don't remember. I just happened to see the story as we were scrolling the headlines this morning that there's this fashion house that hired Gal Gadot. Smart. I mean, it's expensive. I'm sure they're paying cash money to get Gal Gadot to be their spokesmodel. But this is what the folks at FIRE are trying to bring back in this country. We've buried ourselves in this political correctness. That, to be fair, this is what the intention was 25 years ago when Muhammad Atta, now just 20 minutes from entering the Portland airport, was intending. This was their plan, was to make Americans stop having free speech, stop freely associating with one another, give up on your freedom of religion. All these things were weaponized against us while also weaponizing things like air travel. And so this is where we are 25 years later, and this is the wave that these terrorists wanted us to be going down, shutting each other up, shutting each other out, shutting each other off.
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6: Louisiana Radio Network, I'm Andrew Greenstein. Diesel prices in Louisiana are now in record territory. The statewide average for diesel is almost $5.59 a gallon. Agriculture and Forestry Commissioner Mike Strain says, whereas most of us don't drive diesel vehicles, we will be paying for these high diesel prices in the form of higher prices for goods, and those high prices will linger for quite some time.
7: These high fuel energy prices, energy across the board, whether you're drying rice, or if you are trucking or moving, it's going to have a market effect in overall food inflation. You're going to see that over the course of the next 6 months to a year.
6: Don Redmond with AAA Louisiana says he does not expect these high diesel prices to remain this high for too much longer.
8: As we get later into this fall and into the winter, where you'll see the refineries really ramp up the production of diesel, that it will increase the supplies, which would hopefully drop some of those prices.
6: The statewide average for regular unleaded gasoline, meanwhile, is currently at $3.85 a gallon. LRN.
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10: It's popular to say that failure is not an option, but the truth is, failure is a fact of life. Even so, it doesn't have to destroy your life. Today on Turning Point, Dr. David Jeremiah returns to the book of Jonah and considers how God offers recovery and restoration to those who love and serve him in the aftermath of failure. Listen as David introduces the conclusion of his message, The Second Chance.
11: You know, one of my friends in seminary was a man you probably heard of. His name is Erwin Lutzer. And Erwin wrote a book called Failure, The Back Door to Success. And if ever there was a term that describes Jonah, that's it. He failed, and his failure became the back door to his success. We are in the study of the book of Jonah in the third chapter, and today we're talking about the second chance, part two. This is the place where God said, and the word of the Lord came unto Jonah the second time, after he failed God miserably and deliberately and blatantly. God brought him back and set him up and sent him back to do what he asked him to do the first time. And Jonah went and conducted one of the great revivals in the history of the world. We'll get to all of that next week sometime, but today this is part two of The Second Chance, the third chapter of the book of Jonah. It reminds me to remind you, you can get all the material on the book of Jonah in the study guide. The Runaway Prophet study guide is available from Turning Point, along with audio and video presentations of the teaching of this when I taught this to our church here. If you get these resources, you'll be ready to conduct your own small group study, and you can be the facilitator. You can give all of your students a copy of the resource, the study guide, and you're ready to go to have a wonderful discussion on the book of Jonah. I hope you will do that. Now let's open our Bibles once again to the third chapter of this Old Testament book and conclude our discussion of the second chance. God is more willing to give people a second chance than most people are willing to give people a second chance. But second chances do not mean that sin has no consequence. Every one of these people paid a price. Still, God brought them to a place where he could use them again. I want you to notice the way he dealt with them all. First of all, Moses had to go through a period of separation. He put Moses out in the desert, away from his people, away from everything that he knew. Moses ended up raising his family out there, and he became a shepherd. Moses wasn't really called to be a shepherd. He was called to be a leader, but God separated him from everything and gave him a long season to think about his life. And there's David. With David, God worked in a different way. The process he used was confrontation. You know, David had done all those terrible things we talked about, and he kept on living as if everything was fine. He never came clean. And then one day, God decided to deal with him and spoke to David's preacher. So God sent Nathan to David. He told David a story about a little lamb that was stolen. It was so powerful. And when David heard it, he was filled with anger, and he said, "Whoever did that deserves to die." Nathan stuck his bony finger in David's face and said, "Thou art the man." Oops, caught. Sometimes the second chance comes only after confrontation, because until you face what you've done, there can't be any new direction. If you keep going the way you're going to get where you don't want to be. God used confrontation on David. So Moses' plan was separation. David was confrontation. The prodigal son was desperation. The prodigal took his money to the far country, spent it all on wild living, and when we finally see him, everything is gone. His money, his food, his friends. He's slopping around with the hogs, and suddenly he comes to himself and realizes what his choices have done to him, and he is desperate. And he says, "These servants have more than I have," and he decided to go home. And he went back and confessed. Sometimes God allows you to go down to zero, end up with nothing. Peter, I love this one, Peter, he got a demonstration. God put together an entire drama to deal with Peter. He set up the whole scenario ahead of time and even gave Peter an audio signal. Jesus said, "Before the night's over, you're going to hear the rooster crow after you've denied me." And Peter said, "That ain't going to happen." And the Lord said, "The rooster will tell you when it's done." Peter denied him, the rooster crowed, and Peter knew the jig was up. The Bible says he went out and wept bitterly. God used a demonstration to show Peter what he had done. And then there's John Mark. Remember, I told you he's not as famous as the others, but he was the friend of Paul's, and he turned his back on him. If God had used the same method on John Mark that he used on David or these others, he would have blown him out of the saddle. He would have never recovered. But you know what God did? He brought along a guy by the name of Barnabas. And Barnabas said to John Mark, "Come on, man, you're going with me. We're going to get you back on the right path." And sometimes people are so overwhelmed by failure that they need someone to believe in them again. And Barnabas did that. Some need a hard confrontation like David. Others need a gentle encouragement like John Mark. And then, of course, here's the star of our story, Jonah. Let me go back over this. Moses was separation. David was confrontation. The prodigal son was desperation. Peter was demonstration. John Mark was affirmation. And Jonah was isolation. God used isolation on him. He put him in the belly of a fish with no one to talk to, nothing to distract him, just time to think about what he had done. Every one of those people received a second chance, but not before God dealt with them in a personal way. Do you know that God might be dealing with some of you? Maybe he brought you here to hear this message, and he's dealing with you about your life. Maybe you've messed up, and you think that no one's going to help you or there's no chance, but I'm here to tell you, God is the God of second chances. And he brought you here to deal with you, and you don't want to resist him because he wants you to come back. That's good. The door to that second chance involves something like this, something that brings you to a place of recognition and repentance. So we've looked at God's perspective on the second chance. Let's now look at our response. What do we do when we know that we've taken the wrong turn and we've gone down the detour instead of the main road? Recognition is the first thing. You have to accept what you've done. You say, well, Pastor, that's obvious. Well, it's not that obvious to most people. One thing I've realized more and more, especially when talking to people who get into trouble, is that many of them will not fully face what they've done. The human mind is very skilled at protecting us from painful truths about ourselves. We build explanations and mental defenses that shield us from guilt or shame. It is remarkable how people can live in a kind of false reality, seeing things not as they really are, but as they wish they were. Until you recognize the truth about your situation, it will not get better. In the Bible, when the prodigal son came to himself, it means he finally saw his life clearly. King David had a similar moment. After being confronted about his wrongdoing, he simply said this. He said, I have sinned against the Lord, 2 Samuel 12:13. That was his moment of truth. No excuses, no deflection. The Bible says, he who covers his sins will not prosper, but whoever confesses and forsakes them will have mercy. 1 John 1:8-9 says, if we say that we have no sin, we deceive ourselves and the truth is not in us. If we confess our sins, he is faithful and just to forgive us and cleanse us from all unrighteousness. There is usually a moment like that for all of us, a moment of recognition. After everything that has happened, we finally admit that what we have really done is wrong, and we accept that truth. Then, after recognition, usually there's some remorse. Luke 22:62 says that Peter went out and he wept bitterly when he realized what he had done. That moment came after he denied even knowing Jesus. When it finally hit him, he broke down. I'm not saying that you have to shed a certain amount of tears to experience God's grace, but I am telling you that just about everybody I know who goes through this process reaches a point of deep sorrow. There comes a moment when the full weight of what has happened in their life settles on them. The excuses fade, the reality becomes clear, and they are filled with remorse. The Apostle Paul wrote, "Godly sorrow produces repentance, leading to salvation. Not to be regretted, but the sorrow of the world produces death." Recognition opens the door. Remorse usually walks through it. And then there's repentance. Let me talk about this because it's so misunderstood. Repentance is something deeper. It is facing what you have done, measuring it by God's standards, and saying, I will not continue in this. I'm turning around. It is not just feeling bad. It is choosing a different direction. And in the Bible, the word translated repent literally means to turn or change direction. In the ancient world, if you were traveling on a road and you asked someone, am I going the right way? They might say to you, no, you need to repent. You need to turn around. That is the picture behind repentance. It means to stop going one way and begin going another way. Spiritually, repentance means coming to God and saying, I have sinned, I ask for your forgiveness, and I am turning away from this sin and turning toward you. Acts 3:19 says, repent therefore and be converted, that your sins may be blotted out. It is a change of mind that results in a change of direction. Repentance is almost a lost word in our culture. We don't hear it very often. But there cannot be restoration without repentance. There is no real change until you admit that what you are doing is not acceptable to God and you commit yourself to go a different way. People sometimes ask me to pray for them while continuing in something they know is wrong. For example, someone might say, would you pray for me? I'm in a relationship that is not right. Sometimes it involves another person who is already married. I tell them, I'm not going to pray for you. I'm not going to pray for you unless you repent. What do you mean? Are you willing to end the relationship? If the answer is no, then prayer isn't the issue. Prayer is not a substitute for repentance. Psalm 66:18 says, if I regard iniquity in my heart, the Lord will not hear me. You cannot ask God to bless what you are unwilling to surrender. You can't keep doing what you know is wrong and say, God, would you help me? No, he's not going to help you do that. Repentance means you come to the place where you see clearly that what you have done is wrong and you turn from it toward God. That is what repentance means. Nothing more, nothing less. So there is recognition and there's often remorse and repentance. Sometimes that's followed by a time of reflection. If you study all of these illustrations from the Bible, you'll discover an interesting thing, that there usually is a parenthesis between the time of repentance and the time of restoration. It takes a while for the soul to heal and the souls of those who have been hurt to heal and for trust to be reestablished. And then finally, after recognition, remorse, repentance, and reflection comes reassignment. Do you remember what God said to Jonah after Jonah ran from God and experienced discipline? And the word of the Lord came to Jonah the second time and he said, arise, go to Nineveh, that great city, and preach the message that I will tell you. Does that sound familiar? It should, because that's what he told him before, that he didn't do. God did not discard Jonah. He sent him again. And what did Jesus say to Peter? Listen to this. This is so encouraging. And when they had eaten breakfast, Jesus said to Simon Peter, Simon, son of Jonah, do you love me more than these? And he said, yes, Lord, you know that I love you. And he said, feed my lambs. And he said to him again the second time, Simon, son of Jonah, do you love me? And he said to him, yes, Lord, you know that I love you. And he said to him, tend my sheep. And he said to him the third time, Simon, son of Jonah, do you love me? And Peter was grieved because he said to him the third time, do you love me? And he said to him, Lord, you know all things. You know that I love you. And Jesus said to him, feed my sheep. Would you notice, Peter denied the Lord three times, and Jesus recommissioned him three times, just to make sure that he didn't lose the truth, that he wasn't done with him. There was restoration, there was responsibility. Peter was recommissioned, and he had another opportunity to serve God. As best I know how to say it, holding in balance God's grace and God's justice, the truth of Scripture is that God delights in giving people another opportunity to serve him. Now, I'm not suggesting that consequences disappear or that every situation looks the same, but the principle throughout the Word of God is that God forgives and restores those who truly return to him. Listen to the word of Jeremiah from the Old Testament. What a tremendous illustration this is. Jeremiah said, I went down to the potter's house, and there he was making something at the wheel. And the vessel that he made of clay was marred in the hand of the potter. So he made it again into another vessel as it seemed good to the potter to make. When the potter saw that the vessel was marred, he didn't throw the clay away. He reshaped it. He reworked it. He made it into something useful again. And that is the picture God gives to us of himself. He does not discard us when we fail. He works with us. He reshapes us. He restores us so that we can be useful again in his hands. Some may misunderstand this. There is a tendency in our culture, even in the church, toward what some call easy beliefism. And that's the idea that you can knowingly do wrong and simply plan to ask for forgiveness later. I've actually had this happen to me as a pastor where people have told me, I know that what I'm doing is wrong, but I'm going to do it anyway, and I'll ask God to forgive me later. That's not repentance, that's presumption. And that is not what the Bible teaches we should ever do. The Bible says, what shall we say then? Shall we continue in sin that grace may abound? Certainly not. How shall we who died to sin live any longer in it? Grace is not permission to sin. Grace is the power to change. God gives second chances, but they are given to the repentant, not to those who plan their sin in advance. Let me give you one thought to bring all of this into perspective. It comes from Psalm 19. I want to read this passage and then explain it. Who can understand his errors? Cleanse me from secret faults. Keep back your servant from presumptuous sins. Let them not have dominion over me. Then I shall be blameless and I shall be innocent of great transgression. Most of us are encouraged by the truth that God restores. I mean, it's comforting to know that when we fall, when we fail, God offers restoring grace. But Psalm shows us that there are two sides to God's grace. And I want you to listen carefully. There is obviously restoring grace, what God gives after we have fallen and turned back to Him. It is His forgiveness. It is His willingness to reshape the marred vessel. But there's also restraining grace. Restraining grace is what keeps you from falling in the first place. The psalmist prays for both. He says, cleanse me from secret faults. That's restoring grace. And then he said, keep back your servant from presumptuous sin. That's restraining grace. He's saying, Lord, forgive the sins I am not even aware of, but also keep me from willfully stepping into sin because I know you are merciful. Presumption is a dangerous attitude. It says, God will forgive me so I can afford to disobey. Psalm 19 warns against that spirit. It asks God not only to forgive sin, but to prevent it from gaining control. Men and women, when I was growing up back in Ohio, we used to go to a camp right in the middle of Lake Erie. It was called Camp Patmos. It was on a place called Kelly's Island. I remember going there as a young man. Every year we'd go, and every Friday of the camp experience, everybody would gather around a big bonfire. Everybody had been given a little piece of wood. They'd walk up to the bonfire, give their testimony, and throw the wood on the fire. And usually what would happen is they would go up there and confess all the terrible things they'd done over the past year. It was really kind of an exciting moment to go to this campfire and find out what all your friends have been doing all year long. But I remember as a young man feeling kind of strange about that. I sure wasn't a perfect kid. I had my issues. But I grew up in a Christian home. Let me tell you something. My parents were the evidence of God's restraining grace. You got it? I was kept back from so much of the stuff they were exposed to. I mean, don't take this any place you don't want to take it, but I never saw alcohol in my home. I never saw tobacco in my home. I never heard cursing in my home. I grew up in a protected environment by two parents who loved God and wanted to make sure we grew up in an environment where God was central. So when it was my turn to give my testimony and throw my thing on the fire, I didn't know what to say. I was tempted sometimes to make some stuff up, you know? But then I realized, especially when I read this passage, how grateful we should all be for God's restraining grace. You know, it's wonderful to be forgiven of something. It's even more wonderful not to have to be forgiven of it. And when we think about how God restores us when we fail, we should also be thankful for how God protects us. You know, when we get to heaven, we may be able to look back and see how close we came to some areas of fault. I don't know if that'll be true before the tears are wiped away. But I know this, every one of us in this room who names the name of Christ, if you've had any godly influence in your life, you've experienced restraining grace. And tonight, before you lay your head on your pillow, I hope you'll thank God for it. Thank God that He restores you, but thank God that He restrains you. If you're walking with the Lord and you're serving Him and experiencing His blessing, then every day you ought to pray for restraining grace. Pray, God, help me not to presume upon your mercy. Help me to live in a way that I honor you and all that you have given me. That's the balance in Scripture. God protects. One last thought before we close our Bibles. When restoration comes, God does some remarkable things. Moses, after his time in the wilderness, delivered Israel from Egypt. He delivered God's law to God's people, which has been considered by historians to be the greatest piece of jurisprudence that's ever been created. Almost all the laws of the world have some foundation in Moses' law. And then he led Israel for 40 years. David was forgiven and changed, and he went on to write more than 70 Psalms and faithfully led Israel as king. When the prodigal returned, he was given a robe that restored his honor. He was given a ring that restored his authority, and he was given some shoes that restored his status. 7 weeks after Peter denied Jesus and then was forgiven, he preached at Pentecost, and the Bible says 3,000 people were converted. Acts 2:41. After a period of time estranged from the apostle, John Mark went on to write the Gospel of Mark. He reconciled with Paul and became a trusted partner in the gospel. And of course, there's Jonah, the star of our story. On his second chance, he preached in Nineveh. He preached and the city repented, and what some people have said, the greatest revival in the history of the world took place. All of them served and loved God powerfully after they had failed. All of them were given a second chance. And God does some good work with restored vessels. You may think, no, Pastor, you don't know what I've done. No, I don't. What God does, and I can tell you one thing I do know, His grace is sufficient for whatever you've done. If you allow Him to have that part in your life, if you'll ask Him to forgive you and repent, go a different way, God wants to do something great in your life. I hope you let Him do it. That's the book of Jonah right there, that plea to all of us to remember that God is a loving, forgiving God. Don't sell Him short. Give Him the opportunity to work in your life. He wants to use you, even if you failed Him in the past. We're going to take a break for the weekend. I'm so glad that you're with us for this study. Let me remind you again that one of the ways you can really take care of your soul is by being in church on the Lord's Day. It's one of the things you do to feed your soul and put yourself in a place where you can be victorious over the enemy. So don't disregard that. You say, well, I don't like some things. Listen, go to your church and find the things you like and camp on those things. Be a blessing to someone. And God will minister to you if you do that. But you can't get very far without the church. It's God's idea and it's His plan for your life. Make sure you make it a plan for your life this weekend. And we'll see you next week on Monday. Hope you'll be right here with us as we open our Bibles to Jonah once again. Have a good weekend.
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19: News this hour from Town Hall. I'm John Scott. President Trump set to observe the 25th anniversary of the September 11th attacks. He will attend the Pentagon ceremony on Friday. This year marks a quarter century since the Al-Qaeda attacks that claimed nearly 3,000 lives. Vice President J.D. Vance will be attending the New York observance, while other officials will go to Shanksville, Pennsylvania. The president issued a proclamation marking Friday as Patriot Day 2026. The president says his administration has turned our country around.
20: We took that dark age of America and turned it into the golden age of America.
19: President Trump speaking in Dallas as he brings the Republican midterm convention to a close. Vice President J.D. Vance spoke earlier. Vance, who also serves as the Republican National Committee's finance chair, raising $2 million for the party earlier at a fundraiser in Dallas. A prosecutor investigating President Trump's foes says he's resigned.
21: An ally of President Donald Trump says he has resigned from his post leading a Justice Department investigation into whether former law enforcement and intelligence officials conspired against the Republican president. Joe DeGeneva says it was an honor and a privilege to serve Trump and the Justice Department. The 81-year-old declined to comment on the circumstances of his departure just 5 months after he was brought back to the Justice Department in April and given the responsibility for an investigation aimed at trying to establish a conspiracy against Trump. I'm Lisa Dwyer.
19: Asian shares declining while tracking Wall Street losses. Oil prices have gained with Brent crude trading above $108 a gallon. On Thursday, on Wall Street, all three major indexes recording losses. More on these stories from townhall.com.
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19: Correspondent Alex Vega with the latest on mortgage rates.
24: Mortgage buyer Freddie Mac says the average rate on a 30-year mortgage rose this week to 6.76%. That's the highest it's been in over 14 months. Just a year ago, the rate averaged 6.35%. When mortgage rates rise, they make home loans more expensive, reducing how much homebuyers can afford. Mortgage rates have been mostly climbing as the war with Iran has fueled expectations of higher inflation, a key factor that influences mortgage rates. The trend has weighed on U.S. home sales, especially in recent months. I'm Alex Vega.
11: Man's best friend getting some love from the Girl Scouts. Girl Scouts of the USA says its first cookies for pups will be going on sale in January. The blueberry muffin-flavored cookies were developed with Bark. That's a New York-based seller of dog treats and toys. The cookies, dubbed Patch Pals, will only be sold online. 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
0: Steak and Shake and Nike are heading in opposite directions. Steak and Shake is posting strong sales after embracing MAGA and MAHA branding, switching to grass-fed beef and beef tallow fries, and creating a chief MAHA officer. Same-store sales rose 14% earlier this year. Nike stock is down nearly 80% from its 2021 high after years of political campaigns that began with Colin Kaepernick, and the company has been removed from the S&P 100. Supporters of the shift say customers are rewarding companies that reject woke branding. Willie Nelson, Washington.
11: Seattle Seahawks fans breathing a sigh of relief. Quarterback Sam Darnold's hip injury is apparently not serious. It appears to be muscle-related, and his status for next week's game at Arizona is as yet undetermined. Darnold was injured on Seattle's first series on Wednesday night's game against the New England Patriots. He did not return to that game. More on these stories at townhall.com.
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0: Thank you for letting me be of service to you this morning. I'm telling you, if I was superstitious or capable of being superstitious at all, this 25th anniversary,
1: immediately, there's speculation or cause for concern. This is the World Trade Center that was the center of a terrorist bombing some years ago. So the questions have to be asked, was this purely an accident or could this have been an intentional act? But either way, extensive damage.
2: What's this other jet doing?
3: Looks like 6-7 floors were taken out. And there's more explosions right now. Hold on, people are running.
4: Wait, hold on just a moment. We've got an explosion inside.
3: The building's exploding right now. You got people running up the street.
4: Okay.
5: Oh my God. Another plane has just hit. It hit another building. Flew right into the middle of it. Explosion. My God, it's right in the middle of the building.
0: So what it sounded like 25 years ago. As a matter of fact, Muhammad Atta and a bunch of the guys from the Boston hijacking, those two planes that hit the Trade Center, were already on their planes flying from Portland, Maine at this point 25 years ago to Logan Airport, knowing that the far more arduous airport security at Logan wouldn't be checking them because they flew in from a small regional airport. And I will say, of all the things in all of Christendom that has changed since the advent of Patriot Act and TSA and everything else, is the fact that airport security at smaller airports like by our flagship city in Charlottesville is far greater, as a matter of fact, certainly smaller operations, but on the same par as what you would find in Newark Airport, where Flight 93 took off from that morning. But they knew. They knew how to do the voodoo that they wanted to do to us that day 25 years ago. If it was possible for me to feel like I was, having a series of unfortunate events and that there was somehow luck involved. See, September 13th was a Friday in 1963, and that was the day I started being. So I can't be superstitious, but boy, I'm going to tell you, they have thrown every piece of hardware at us this morning, including and not limited to a rain forecast or a rain storm that wasn't in the forecast at all this morning. But, we are shouldering through here. Let me get you your first things so that you know what's going on in the world, and then we'll get to your phone calls as well this morning. And yes, we will talk about the convention and J.D. Vance's speech, certainly there. But an appeals court yesterday upheld a block on President Trump's executive order limiting mail-in voting only to those verified addresses from a national database of voter rolls. The decision comes as the Supreme Court still considers the case, and states have already started sending out ballots for this year's election. The three-judge panel refused to lift a preliminary injunction against the orders issued last week by U.S. District Court Judge Indira Talwani. It prohibits the Postal Service from implementing the directive, which would prohibit any states that had not verified their voter rolls with the Federal Department of Elections from using the U.S. Postal Service for ballot delivery. It was the second day of the RNC midterm conventions, and President Donald Trump said he did not regret going into war against Iran, despite the impact that the conflict has had and may have on the November midterms. If I had to do it again, I would do it exactly as I did. But not every site. And that's our first things this morning here on the Talk Media Network. And one of our supporters, Seely, he's getting a workout between my wife and me, and most of my issue is the fact that this isn't what you would call an ergonomic broadcast studio. So I'm hunched over. The table we work on is maybe a foot shorter than it needs to be. 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
18: 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Oh, boy, a new time slot. Right after Jeff Cruer on

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2: Louisiana Radio Network, I'm Andrew Greenstein. Diesel prices in Louisiana are now in record territory. The statewide average for diesel is almost $5.59 a gallon. Agriculture and Forestry Commissioner Mike Strain says, whereas most of us don't drive diesel vehicles, we will be paying for these high diesel prices in the form of higher prices for goods, and those high prices will linger for quite some time.
3: These high fuel energy prices, energy across the board, whether you're drying rice, or if you are trucking or moving, it's going to have a market effect in overall food inflation. You're going to see that over the course of the next 6 months to a year.
2: Don Redmond with AAA Louisiana says he does not expect these high diesel prices to remain this high for too much longer.
4: As we get later into this fall and into the winter, where you'll see the refineries really ramp up the production of diesel, that it will increase the supplies, which would hopefully drop some of those prices.
2: The statewide average for regular unleaded gasoline, meanwhile, is currently at $3.85 a gallon. LRN.
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6: It's popular to say that failure is not an option, but the truth is, failure is a fact of life. Even so, it doesn't have to destroy your life. Today on Turning Point, Dr. David Jeremiah returns to the book of Jonah and considers how God offers recovery and restoration to those who love and serve him in the aftermath of failure. Listen as David introduces the conclusion of his message, The Second Chance.
7: You know, one of my friends in seminary was a man you probably heard of. His name is Erwin Lutzer. And Erwin wrote a book called Failure, The Back Door to Success. And if ever there was a term that describes Jonah, that's it. He failed, and his failure became the back door to his success. We are in the study of the book of Jonah in the third chapter, and today we're talking about the second chance, part two. This is the place where God said, and the word of the Lord came unto Jonah the second time, after he failed God miserably and deliberately and blatantly. God brought him back and set him up and sent him back to do what he asked him to do the first time. And Jonah went and conducted one of the great revivals in the history of the world. We'll get to all of that next week sometime, but today this is part two of The Second Chance, the third chapter of the book of Jonah. It reminds me to remind you, you can get all the material on the book of Jonah in the study guide. The Runaway Prophet Study Guide is available from Turning Point, along with audio and video presentations of the teaching of this when I taught this to our church here. If you get these resources, you'll be ready to conduct your own small group study, and you can be the facilitator. You can give all of your students a copy of the resource, the study guide, and you're ready to go to have a wonderful discussion on the book of Jonah. I hope you will do that. Now let's open our Bibles once again to the third chapter of this Old Testament book and conclude our discussion of the second chance. God is more willing to give people a second chance than most people are willing to give people a second chance. But second chances do not mean that sin has no consequence. Every one of these people paid a price. Still, God brought them to a place where he could use them again. I want you to notice the way he dealt with them all. First of all, Moses had to go through a period of separation. He put Moses out in the desert, away from his people, away from everything that he knew. Moses ended up raising his family out there, and he became a shepherd. Moses wasn't really called to be a shepherd. He was called to be a leader, but God separated him from everything and gave him a long season to think about his life. And there's David. With David, God worked in a different way. The process he used was confrontation. You know, David had done all those terrible things we talked about, and he kept on living as if everything was fine. He never came clean. And then one day, God decided to deal with him and spoke to David's preacher. So God sent Nathan to David. He told David a story about a little lamb that was stolen. It was so powerful. And when David heard it, he was filled with anger, and he said, "Whoever did that deserves to die." Nathan stuck his bony finger in David's face and said, "Thou art the man." Oops, caught. Sometimes the second chance comes only after confrontation, because until you face what you've done, there can't be any new direction. If you keep going the way you're going, you're going to get where you don't want to be. God used confrontation on David. So Moses' plan was separation. David was confrontation. The prodigal son was desperation. The prodigal took his money to the far country, spent it all on wild living, and when we finally see him, everything is gone. His money, his food, his friends. He's slopping around with the hogs, and suddenly he comes to himself and realizes what his choices have done to him, and he is desperate. And he says, "These servants have more than I have," and he decided to go home. And he went back and confessed. Sometimes God allows you to go down to zero, end up with nothing. Peter, I love this one, Peter, he got a demonstration. God put together an entire drama to deal with Peter. He set up the whole scenario ahead of time and even gave Peter an audio signal. Jesus said, "Before the night's over, you're going to hear the rooster crow after you've denied me." And Peter said, "That ain't going to happen." And the Lord said, "The rooster will tell you when it's done." Peter denied him, the rooster crowed, and Peter knew the jig was up. The Bible says he went out and wept bitterly. God used a demonstration to show Peter what he had done. And then there's John Mark. Remember, I told you he's not as famous as the others, but he was the friend of Paul's, and he turned his back on him. If God had used the same method on John Mark that he used on David or these others, he would have blown him out of the saddle. He would have never recovered. But you know what God did? He brought along a guy by the name of Barnabas, and Barnabas said to John Mark, "Come on, man, you're going with me. We're going to get you back on the right path." And sometimes people are so overwhelmed by failure that they need someone to believe in them again. And Barnabas did that. Some need a hard confrontation like David. Others need a gentle encouragement like John Mark. And then, of course, here's the star of our story, Jonah. Let me go back over this. Moses was separation. David was confrontation. The prodigal son was desperation. Peter was demonstration. John Mark was affirmation, and Jonah was isolation. God used isolation on him. He put him in the belly of a fish with no one to talk to, nothing to distract him, just time to think about what he had done. Every one of those people received a second chance, but not before God dealt with them in a personal way. Do you know that God might be dealing with some of you? Maybe he brought you here to hear this message, and he's dealing with you about your life. Maybe you've messed up. And you think that no one's going to help you or there's no chance. But I'm here to tell you, God is the God of second chances. And he brought you here to deal with you, and you don't want to resist him because he wants you to come back. That's good. The door to that second chance involves something like this, something that brings you to a place of recognition and repentance. So we've looked at God's perspective on the second chance. Let's now look at our response. What do we do when we know that we've taken the wrong turn and we've gone down the detour instead of the main road. Recognition is the first thing. You have to accept what you've done. You say, well, Pastor, that's obvious. Well, it's not that obvious to most people. One thing I've realized more and more, especially when talking to people who get into trouble, is that many of them will not fully face what they've done. The human mind is very skilled at protecting us from painful truths about ourselves. We build explanations and mental defenses that shield us from guilt or shame. It is remarkable how people can live in a kind of false reality, seeing things not as they really are, but as they wish they were. Until you recognize the truth about your situation, it will not get better. In the Bible, when the prodigal son came to himself, it means he finally saw his life clearly. King David had a similar moment. After being confronted about his wrongdoing, he simply said this. He said, I have sinned against the Lord, 2 Samuel 12:13. That was his moment of truth. No excuses, no deflection. The Bible says, he who covers his sins will not prosper, but whoever confesses and forsakes them will have mercy. 1 John 1:8-9 says, if we say that we have no sin, we deceive ourselves and the truth is not in us. If we confess our sins, he is faithful and just to forgive us and cleanse us from all unrighteousness. There is usually a moment like that for all of us, a moment of recognition. After everything that has happened, we finally admit that what we have really done is wrong, and we accept that truth. Then, after recognition, usually there's some remorse. Luke 22:62 says that Peter went out and he wept bitterly when he realized what he had done. That moment came after he denied even knowing Jesus. When it finally hit him, he broke down. I'm not saying that you have to shed a certain amount of tears to experience God's grace, but I am telling you that just about everybody I know who goes through this process reaches a point of deep sorrow. There comes a moment when the full weight of what has happened in their life settles on them. The excuses fade, the reality becomes clear, and they are filled with remorse. The Apostle Paul wrote, "Godly sorrow produces repentance, leading to salvation. Not to be regretted, but the sorrow of the world produces death." Recognition opens the door. Remorse usually walks through it. And then there's repentance. Let me talk about this because it's so misunderstood. Repentance is something deeper. It is facing what you have done, measuring it by God's standards, and saying, I will not continue in this. I'm turning around. It is not just feeling bad. It is choosing a different direction. And in the Bible, the word translated repent literally means to turn or change direction. In the ancient world, if you were traveling on a road and you asked someone, am I going the right way? They might say to you, no, you need to repent. You need to turn around. That is the picture behind repentance. It means to stop going one way and begin going another way. Spiritually, repentance means coming to God and saying, I have sinned, I ask for your forgiveness, and I am turning away from this sin and turning towards you. Acts 3:19 says, repent therefore and be converted, that your sins may be blotted out. It is a change of mind that results in a change of direction. Repentance is almost a lost word in our culture. We don't hear it very often. But there cannot be restoration without repentance. There is no real change until you admit that what you are doing is not acceptable to God and you commit yourself to go a different way. People sometimes ask me to pray for them while continuing in something they know is wrong. For example, someone might say, would you pray for me? I'm in a relationship that is not right. Sometimes it involves another person who is already married. I tell them, I'm not going to pray for you. I'm not going to pray for you unless you repent. What do you mean? Are you willing to end the relationship? If the answer is no, then prayer isn't the issue. Prayer is not a substitute for repentance. Psalm 66:18 says, if I regard iniquity in my heart, the Lord will not hear me. You cannot ask God to bless what you are unwilling to surrender. You can't keep doing what you know was wrong and say, God, would you help me? No, he's not going to help you do that. Repentance means you come to the place where you see clearly that what you have done is wrong and you turn from it toward God. That is what repentance means. Nothing more, nothing less. So there is recognition and there's often remorse and repentance. Sometimes that's followed by a time of reflection. If you study all of these illustrations from the Bible, you'll discover an interesting thing, that there usually is a parenthesis between the time of repentance and the time of restoration. It takes a while for the soul to heal and the souls of those who have been hurt to heal and for trust to be reestablished. And then finally, after recognition, remorse, repentance, and reflection comes reassignment. Do you remember what God said to Jonah after Jonah ran from God and experienced discipline? And the word of the Lord came to Jonah the second time, and he said, arise, go to Nineveh, that great city, and preach the message that I will tell you. Does that sound familiar? It should, because that's what he told him before, that he didn't do. God did not discard Jonah. He sent him again. And what did Jesus say to Peter? Listen to this. This is so encouraging. And when they had eaten breakfast, Jesus said to Simon Peter, Simon, son of Jonah, do you love me more than these? And he said, yes, Lord, you know that I love you. And he said, feed my lambs. And he said to him again the second time, Simon, son of Jonah, do you love me? And he said to him, yes, Lord, you know that I love you. And he said to him, tend my sheep. And he said to him the third time, Simon, son of Jonah, do you love me? And Peter was grieved because he said to him the third time, do you love me? And he said to him, Lord, you know all things. You know that I love you. And Jesus said to him, feed my sheep. Would you notice, Peter denied the Lord three times, and Jesus recommissioned him three times, just to make sure that he didn't lose the truth, that he wasn't done with him. There was restoration, there was responsibility. Peter was recommissioned, and he had another opportunity to serve God. As best I know how to say it, holding in balance God's grace and God's justice, the truth of Scripture is that God delights in giving people another opportunity to serve him. Now, I'm not suggesting that consequences disappear or that every situation looks the same, but the principle throughout the Word of God is that God forgives and restores those who truly return to him. Listen to the word of Jeremiah from the Old Testament. What a tremendous illustration this is. Jeremiah said, I went down to the potter's house, and there he was making something at the wheel. And the vessel that he made of clay was marred in the hand of the potter. So he made it again into another vessel as it seemed good to the potter to make. When the potter saw that the vessel was marred, he didn't throw the clay away. He reshaped it. He reworked it. He made it into something useful again. And that is the picture God gives to us of himself. He does not discard us when we fail. He works with us. He reshapes us. He restores us so that we can be useful again in his hands. Some may misunderstand this. There is a tendency in our culture, even in the church, toward what some call easy beliefism. And that's the idea that you can knowingly do wrong and simply plan to ask for forgiveness later. I've actually had this happen to me as a pastor, where people have told me, I know that what I'm doing is wrong, but I'm going to do it anyway, and I'll ask God to forgive me later. That's not repentance, that's presumption. And that is not what the Bible teaches we should ever do. The Bible says, what shall we say then? Shall we continue in sin that grace may abound? Certainly not. How shall we who died to sin live any longer in it? Grace is not permission to sin. Grace is the power to change. God gives second chances, but they are given to the repentant, not to those who plan their sin in advance. Let me give you one thought to bring all of this into perspective. It comes from Psalm 19. I want to read this passage and then explain it. Who can understand his errors? Cleanse me from secret faults. Keep back your servant from presumptuous sins. Let them not have dominion over me. Then I shall be blameless and I shall be innocent of great transgression. Most of us are encouraged by the truth that God restores. I mean, it's comforting to know that when we fall, when we fail, God offers restoring grace. But Psalm shows us that there are two sides to God's grace. And I want you to listen carefully. There is obviously restoring grace, what God gives after we have fallen and turned back to Him. It is His forgiveness. It is His willingness to reshape the marred vessel. But there's also restraining grace. Restraining grace is what keeps you from falling in the first place. The psalmist prays for both. He says, cleanse me from secret faults. That's restoring grace. And then he said, keep back your servant from presumptuous sin. That's restraining grace. He's saying, Lord, forgive the sins I am not even aware of, but also keep me from willfully stepping into sin because I know you are merciful. Presumption is a dangerous attitude. It says, God will forgive me so I can afford to disobey. Psalm 19 warns against that spirit. It asks God not only to forgive sin, but to prevent it from gaining control. Men and women, when I was growing up back in Ohio, we used to go to a camp right in the middle of Lake Erie. It was called Camp Patmos. It was on a place called Kelly's Island. I remember going there as a young man. Every year we'd go, and every Friday of the camp experience, everybody would gather around a big bonfire. Everybody had been given a little piece of wood. They'd walk up to the bonfire, give their testimony, and throw the wood on the fire. And usually what would happen is they would go up there and confess all the terrible things they'd done over the past year. It was really kind of an exciting moment to go to this campfire and find out what all your friends have been doing all year long. But I remember as a young man feeling kind of strange about that. I sure wasn't a perfect kid. I had my issues. But I grew up in a Christian home. Let me tell you something. My parents were the evidence of God's restraining grace. You got it? I was kept back from so much of the stuff they were exposed to. I mean, don't take this any place you don't want to take it, but I never saw alcohol in my home. I never saw tobacco in my home. I never heard cursing in my home. I grew up in a protected environment by two parents who loved God and wanted to make sure we grew up in an environment where God was central. So when it was my turn to give my testimony and throw my thing on the fire, I didn't know what to say. I was tempted sometimes to make some stuff up, you know? But then I realized, especially when I read this passage, how grateful we should all be for God's restraining grace. You know, it's wonderful to be forgiven of something. It's even more wonderful not to have to be forgiven of it. And when we think about how God restores us when we fail, we should also be thankful for how God protects us. You know, when we get to heaven, we may be able to look back and see how close we came to some areas of fault. I don't know if that'll be true before the tears are wiped away. But I know this, every one of us in this room who names the name of Christ, if you've had any godly influence in your life, you've experienced restraining grace. And tonight, before you lay your head on your pillow, I hope you'll thank God for it. Thank God that He restores you, but thank God that He restrains you. If you're walking with the Lord and you're serving Him and experiencing His blessing, then every day you ought to pray for restraining grace. Pray, God, help me not to presume upon Your mercy. Help me to live in a way that I honor You and all that You have given me. That's the balance in Scripture. God protects. One last thought before we close our Bibles. When restoration comes, God does some remarkable things. Moses, after his time in the wilderness, delivered Israel from Egypt. He delivered God's law to God's people, which has been considered by historians to be the greatest piece of jurisprudence that's ever been created. Almost all the laws of the world have some foundation in Moses' law. And then he led Israel for 40 years. David was forgiven and changed, and he went on to write more than 70 Psalms and faithfully led Israel as king. When the prodigal returned, he was given a robe that restored his honor. He was given a ring that restored his authority, and he was given some shoes that restored his status. 7 weeks after Peter denied Jesus and then was forgiven, he preached at Pentecost, and the Bible says 3,000 people were converted. Acts 2:41. After a period of time estranged from the apostle, John Mark went on to write the Gospel of Mark. He reconciled with Paul and became a trusted partner in the gospel. And of course, there's Jonah, the star of our story. On his second chance, he preached in Nineveh. He preached and the city repented, and what some people have said, the greatest revival in the history of the world took place. All of them served and loved God powerfully after they had failed. All of them were given a second chance. And God does some good work with restored vessels. You may think, no, Pastor, you don't know what I've done. No, I don't. What God does, and I can tell you one thing I do know, His grace is sufficient for whatever you've done. If you allow Him to have that part in your life, if you'll ask Him to forgive you and repent, go a different way, God wants to do something great in your life. I hope you let Him do it. That's the book of Jonah right there, that plea to all of us to remember that God is a loving, forgiving God. Don't sell Him short. Give Him the opportunity to work in your life. He wants to use you, even if you failed Him in the past. We're going to take a break for the weekend. I'm so glad that you're with us for this study. Let me remind you again that one of the ways you can really take care of your soul is by being in church on the Lord's Day. It's one of the things you do to feed your soul and put yourself in a place where you can be victorious over the enemy. So don't disregard that. You say, well, I don't like some things. Listen, go to your church and find the things you like and camp on those things. Be a blessing to someone. And God will minister to you if you do that. But you can't get very far without the church. It's God's idea, and it's His plan for your life. Make sure you make it a plan for your life this weekend. And we'll see you next week on Monday. Hope you'll be right here with us as we open our Bibles to Jonah once again. Have a good weekend.
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15: Breaking news from townhall.com. I'm Bernie Bennett. President Donald Trump and his Vice President J.D. Vance teamed up to close out the second and final night of the Republican midterm convention in Dallas. They implored voters to stick together and to save the party's majorities in Congress. Vice President Vance called Democrats crazies.
16: They're not the party of FDR or JFK. They're not even the party of Bill Clinton anymore. The Democrats are the party of hatred. They're the party that despises America and the people who built it.
15: Republicans are counting on President Trump and Vice President Vance to rally voter enthusiasm. They're also setting the stage for what comes next in a post-Trump era. The party's House and Senate majorities are at stake this fall. Republicans are working to shrug off voter concerns about the economy, the war in Iran, and the direction of the country, and their warning of what's coming if Democrats do seize power. More details at townhall.com. President Donald Trump is set to commemorate and observe the 25th anniversary of the September 11th attacks.
17: The president will attend the Pentagon's ceremony Friday. This year marks a quarter century since the Al-Qaeda attacks that claimed nearly 3,000 lives and changed U.S. foreign policy. Vice President J.D. Vance will attend the New York observance, while other officials will go to Shanksville, Pennsylvania. The president issued a proclamation marking Friday as Patriot Day 2026. John Scott reporting.
15: Today's inflation report is shaping up to be among the most consequential in years. Oil and gas prices have spiked again on the back of renewed combat in the Middle East. The Federal Reserve is considering whether to lift its short-term interest rates next week, with some officials saying that today's report could swing them the other way. And long-term interest rate jumps on Thursday. More details at townhall.com.
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15: A custody battle is playing out.
20: A California couple's surrogate who refused their wishes to have an abortion is asking the U.S. Supreme Court to intervene in a custody dispute over the four-week-old child who was born with a serious heart defect. McKenna West gave birth in August at a Dallas hospital. West filed her emergency order Wednesday and has the support of Republican office holders and pro-life groups. The baby boy has hypoplastic left heart syndrome, a life-threatening condition that prevents normal blood flow to the organ. West is asking the nation's highest court to halt a California order that recognizes Omar Ahmed and Nausheen Gilkar as his parents. Keith Peters reporting.
15: Diesel prices in the U.S. have hit another record, soaring past $6 a gallon on average as Washington's war with Iran disrupts the world's flow of fuel. The national average of $6.05 is up from $5.85 last week and $3.70 from...
21: Storms around the area? Maybe one or two for the overnight or early in the morning.
0: Flash flood warning in effect till 5 o'clock for parishes. Your Friday will have a slim chance for the morning, but pretty quickly increasing to 50 to 60% coverage area, and it will slowly step it down by Sunday. More of a drier summertime weather pattern Monday and Tuesday of next week, with fewer storms and showers about. As a result of all the rain, we'll get some relief from the heat with the highest temperatures to about the upper 80s, and then drop it off into the 70s. Ralph Sanji, WGSO.
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29: For the last time, I'm pretty sure what's killing the crops is this Brondo stuff.
30: The Brondo's got what plants crave. It's got electrolytes.
31: So wait a minute. What you're saying is that you want us to put water on the crops?
29: Yes.
31: Water, like out the toilet?
29: Well, I mean, it doesn't have to be out of the toilet, but yeah, that's the idea.
30: But Brondo's got what plants crave.
31: It's got electrolytes.
29: Okay, look, the plants aren't growing, so I'm pretty sure that the Brondo's not working. Now, I'm no botanist, but I do know that if you put water on plants, they grow.
32: Well, I've never seen no plants grow out of no toilet.
30: Hey, that's good. You sure you ain't the smartest guy in the world?
32: Yeah.
29: Okay, look, you want to solve this problem. I want to get my pardon, so why don't we just try it, okay? And not worry about what plants crave.
31: Brondo's got what plants crave.
32: Yeah, it's got electrolytes.
29: What are electrolytes? Do you even know? It's what they used to make Brondo.
1: Yeah, but why did they use them to make Brondo?
2: Because Brondo's got electrolytes.

0: Wow, 25 years ago today, what were you doing on the morning of September the 11th, 2001? I can tell you exactly what I was doing. We shall talk about it here. Mike Church Show on the Ethics in Broadcasting Network. 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Here on a, wait a minute, wait for it. 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

0: It's Caveman Friday from Captain Caveman. That's the sound bite you heard in there. It's a throwback to 35 years ago today. In 1993, when we started Caveman Fridays on WTIX 690 AM. 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So, yeah, 25 years ago today, this morning, so this is 6:13 a.m., I believe it was about 7:45 or so a.m. Central Standard Time. So just a little bit before 9, and I remember what I was doing. Maggie, do you remember what you was doing?
1: I was in college.
0: On the morning of September the 11th, 2001? I tell you exactly what I was doing. I told the story before. I'll tell it again. I was on my way. I'm trying to remember what I actually was doing. I think it was I was running an errand, and I was in. I had borrowed my mother's car that morning for some reason, and I was running an errand, and I just happened to tune in, my old friend of mine, Jim Hanzo. Hanzo was the morning guy on the Easy Listening station. I don't really know why I was on it, but I was listening to Jim Hanzo on Magic 103 in New Orleans, and he played whatever song. I was probably scanning and heard a Bee Gees song and stopped. And then Jim, and I know Jim for forever. I know Jim from the 80s. And then Jim comes on and says, "Yo, Jim Hanzo on the Magic 103 here on a, I want to say it was a Tuesday morning, whatever morning it was." And he says, "Something strange has just happened. We're getting a report that a commercial airliner has crashed into one of the World Trade Centers." And I went, "Well, that's odd." So I wasn't far from the house, so I was finished with the errand, and I ran in to, and I popped the news on, Fox News or whatever it was that I was watching that morning. And I was actually watching it live when the second plane comes flying in and flies into the second tower. And that's when you had the holy you-know-what moment. And then, of course, you got the report that there was another plane that they were tracking and was on its way. We don't know where it was going, but it ultimately crashed into the field in Shanksville, Pennsylvania. And then, of course, later, American Airlines 77 crashed into the Pentagon or flew into the Pentagon. Well, that's the official story anyway. And at that moment, then you realize that, or you're thinking like, okay, what in the wide, wide world of sports is going on here? Something serious, strange, awful, horrible, terrible. And then, of course, you know, you watch for, you know, 2 hours or so, the World Trade Center's just on fire, the smoke coming out the top. And not knowing, and then, you know, you're hearing that it is believed that, they've tracked the planes, United 11, American 77, Flight 93, because they made a movie out of it, about Flight 93 that crashed into the field in Shanksville, Pennsylvania. You know, the famous thing about the guys in the cabin saying they're going to do something about it, and the dude says, let's roll. That's the last thing that is heard on the recorders. And then, of course, later on that morning, President Bush was talking to the school kids and at school in Florida, and he comes out and he makes his statement. You know, the thing that you should take away from the morning of 9/11 and what happened afterward, and what followed it, nothing has ever been the same again. It changed humanity, changed the human condition, or the conditions in which we experience the human condition. Let's pretend for a moment that it was an orchestrated event, and that it was an orchestrated event that was in collusion with the government of the United States, as many people believe. You know that more people now believe, if you ask that question on September the 11th, 2002, you probably would have gotten, there's a poll out there. You can find it if you search for it, Maggie. You probably would have gotten 15% of people that believe the government had something to do with it, or there was a conspiracy. Fast forward to post-COVID, and it's a majority of people believe that the government has something to do with it. So what has transpired since 9/11? Well, what's transpired since 9/11 is that the government of the United States has increased in size, probably about tenfold from where it was on 9/11. We have a spyfare, or surveillance state now. The American people are now suspected of being the next 9/11 bombers instead of the Saudi Arabians and the jihadis and those that wish to bring about the caliphate, who actually flew the planes into the buildings. The whole thing's been turned upside down. Now the state is an actual menace. You know, I suppose it was a menace on September the 11th, but it wasn't the menace that it is today. I wonder what the national debt was on the morning of 9/11, 2001. Probably hadn't even got to $10 trillion yet. So what has happened in the ensuing years? It is that $5.7 trillion on 9/11. You know, I like to talk about the things that happened in the past, and whether or not they're conspiratorial or not, or whether or not the official narrative or whatever can be proved after the fact. If you go and look and see, well, was 9/11 to bring about the super surveillance state? Well, the evidence certainly suggests that that's exactly what it was designed to do, and it did it. And it did a really good job of it. Was 9/11 brought about to perpetrated to bring about a caliphate? No, it did not bring about a caliphate. Was it perpetrated to get the United States out of the Middle East? Well, no, that can't possibly have been the purpose, because that's not what happened. So was it perpetrated to empower the state, or the government, the governments, because the states have all gone along with it, the governments of the United States, to be used as a cudgel to bludgeon the American people with? And now at this day and age, with flock cameras and everything, to turn everything basically into a spyfare state, well, that's pretty much what's happened.
1: All in the name of safety.
0: All in the name of safety, right? Because we must be safe. Think about air travel. And by the way, the airline industry, or if it is an industry, the airline industry is in heap big wampum trouble. And it's only going to get worse because of Trump. You know, last night he's boasting and bragging that he's met every one of his campaign promises. I don't remember you promising a new war in the Middle East. I watched every campaign stop of yours. I watched them all in 2016. I watched them all in 2020. And I watched them all and the court cases and all the drama in 2024. And you never said new wars in the Middle East. You never said it. You never said $100 a gallon or $100 a barrel oil. You never said it. You never said $5 a gallon gasoline. You never said it. You also never said, it ain't red, can't have a nuke. They can't have a nuke. If you said it, you said it as an offhand comment, and it wasn't a campaign promise. You never said the debt was going to continue to go up and grow up faster than it was under you, under Biden. You, as a matter of fact, the promise, I believe, was we're going to get inflation. It's going to be under control. So last night he boasted and bragged that the house was full, that the stadium was full for the convention, where they patted themselves on the back, spent $100-some-odd million to do so, and proclaimed that everything in your life and my life is just hunky-dory, and it's only going to get better from here. You know, we talked about this morning. You know what the price of WTI crude is now today? $101 a barrel. Do you know what that means? That means you can just mark it, dude. $5 a gallon gasoline is coming. If it's not already here. Depending on where you live. It's probably six. All right, there's a couple of guys out there that can give me instant reports on this. All right. Aiden, wherever you are, how much is diesel today? We'll get the Aiden report. Because Aiden is cruising, or any trucker that's out there. Call Maggie. Send us a message, call me, go into the chat room. How much is diesel today? And you know what? You're going to see that in the price of a whole chicken. My advice is go stock up on everything today if you haven't already done it this week. Certainly go fill your cars up. You might even go fill some 5-gallon cans up, because gasoline is going to get more expensive. You know what? There was this is not being widely reported, but Maggie, if you search for this, you will find it. Yesterday, I don't know if they've officially confirmed this, but I haven't. But I have. Wouldn't you? How do you know what I'm going to get ready to say?
2: Because you're talking about oil. I'm assuming you're talking
0: about oil. No, okay, so I don't know if they have officially confirmed this, that there was Iranian missiles that struck an airbase, one of our airbases, in...

0: an insult. It's just like, he's like, you're wounded, and I'm just going to sit up here, and I'm going to, and look, I understand it. I get it. I say this all the time about here. I don't want him to go up there and pull a Jimmy Carter and say, go fill your cars up with gas and put a sweater on this winter because you're not going to be able to afford heating oil. Nobody wants that. But at the same time, I don't want to be lied to, and I don't want to be mocked as a result of it. So you confirm the attack.
1: CBS News.
0: So let me just reiterate this. Remember, they have no military. Attack us with what? Threaten us with what? He asked Caitlin Collins, the CNN reporter. Bottle rockets? Well, this is some mighty powerful bottle rockets that took out one A-10 and eight F-15s. Somebody is going to have to pay for that. And if you're driving right now, look in the rearview mirror, and that's you. Because they're going, we got to replace those F-15s with $2 billion F-45s or F-47s, whatever we're going to call them. So on September the 11th, here's a question. I'll frame it in a Reagan-esque kind of way. On September the 11th, 2026, are you better off than you were on September the 11th, 2025, or 2024? Now, it is true. There's a piece at the Federalist today that was written by a Claremont Institutor, so take that for what it's worth. But there's a couple of things in there that he points out about some of the things that the Trump administration has done that they have gotten right. It's not going to put any extra money in your pocket. You're not going to be more profitable. It's not going to lower the price of gasoline, but it is true. There are some DEI things and other things that he has squashed. We'll talk about it as the program gets underway. But ask yourself that question. Are you better off than you were under Biden? And I suppose, and again, ask the question financially speaking, fiscally speaking, economically speaking. It's either a wash or you're worse off. What was the price of gas on September the 11th, 2024? Maggie? That'd be a good question to answer. We'll talk about all of this as the program gets underway. America has a witch problem. I don't want to say that I told you so, but I did tell you so. You know, do you remember back in 2017? Mandalay Bay Casino, dude's name was Stephen Paddock, and it was a country music concert out in the parking lot of that casino, and sometime after dark, shots rang out from the 35th floor, and bullets were just sprayed from the 35th floor, and 58 people, I think, including Paddock, were killed that day. And remember me talking about this, that the official finding of the FBI is that they could not determine a motive or anything about why Paddock did what he did. But I was able to string together the events and a brief history of his life to demonstrate that the guy made a deal with the devil. And that there was evidence and proof of this, and I presented it at the time. I remember me telling you that America has got a demon problem. What's even worse than that? Because now America has a witch problem. There is a marvelous FA that we're going to talk about during the course of the program. You're not going to want to miss this, and if you do, you're going to want to read this on your own. The Return of Witchcraft, Part 1, Understanding the Public Reappearance of Hexing, which is real. So, it is a free Caveman Friday, and we're just getting started.
2: Louisiana Radio Network, I'm Andrew Greenstein. Diesel prices in Louisiana are now in record territory. The statewide average for diesel is almost $5.59 a gallon. Agriculture and Forestry Commissioner Mike Strain says, whereas most of us don't drive diesel vehicles, we will be paying for these high diesel prices in the form of higher prices for goods, and those high prices will linger for quite some time.
3: These high fuel energy prices, energy across the board, whether you're drying rice, or if you are trucking or moving, it's going to have a market effect in overall food inflation. You're going to see that over the course of the next 6 months to a year.
2: Don Redmond with AAA Louisiana says he does not expect these high diesel prices to remain this high for too much longer.
4: As we get later into this fall and into the winter, where you'll see the refineries really ramp up the production of diesel, that it will increase the supplies, which would hopefully drop some of those prices.
2: The statewide average for regular unleaded gasoline, meanwhile, is currently at $3.85 a gallon. LRN.
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0: We could all use a little Olivia Neutron bomb on a Caveman Friday, don't you think? Marcus Tullius Meridius Maximus Augustus, Mike Church here with you. 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So you're watching TV today. The news shows are all filled with recaps of what was going on that morning. Like right now on CNN, they're talking about American Airlines Flight 77 that had 64 people on board. There's the video of the second plane flying into the World Trade Center, and 25 years ago today. And again, look at it from the point of view of what has happened since. And I think that gives you the insight to determine why it happened. We'll talk about it. Mark in Washington. First up on a Free Phone Friday, Caveman Friday. Mark, what do you got?
1: Oh, I was just calling in on letting you know the diesel. I just bought some diesel in Ellensburg, Washington at $7.48 a gallon.
0: $7.48 a gallon? Are you?
1: Yep. Well, Washington State, we got the climate tax and everything, so, our gas is high anyway. When they're talking about national averages being, like $4.15, we're paying for just regular gas, we're paying like $5.69 a gallon.
0: Oh, good grief. Is it worth it to stay and to live in Washington State?
1: Yeah, I wonder, yeah, because this, I think only California is higher than Washington, yeah.
0: That is incredible. $7.68 a gallon for diesel this morning. I mean, are you driving a big rig? Was this a 200-gallon fill-up?
1: 748. I put in 68 gallons, and it was $515.
0: Were you crying as you were pumping?
1: Well, I drive for company, yeah, so they're paying the bill on the gas. But I see it. Yeah.
0: That is absolute. Well, look, Mark, you're the leader in the clubhouse at $7.68, to use golf terminology. Stay safe out there, buddy. I'm glad you called. Thank you.
1: Talk to you later,
0: man. Okay, man, thank you very much. A call! I actually asked for calls. Somebody called. Wait a minute. Hold on. Stop the show. Hold on. Who is this guy? This can't be a Mike Church show. That's not possible. And he's in Washington State, means he's 2 hours behind us, so it is 6:38, so it's 4:38 in the morning for Mark. Wow. Okay, 844-527-8723, our call and line telephone number. Mark took advantage of that. Thank you very much. There's just so much other stuff going on here today. Let me just run through some headlines. 9/11 was the beginning of a religious war that we lost. You know what? If you go to almost any news site today, everything is 9/11.
2: Everything.
0: If you go to the Barry Weiss outfit, the Free Beacon, I was looking at the headlines this morning. I'm like, wow, you guys are just thrown all in this morning here. Niall Ferguson, 9/11 did not doom the American empire. It didn't. 9/11, he couldn't save his brother on 9/11, so he spent the next 25 years saving others. About the tunnels to towers guy. David Petraeus has a piece. Why are we listening to David Petraeus? David Petraeus, General Petraeus, is one of the guys that told Trump that Iran would be a pushover and that they would take Tehran in 2 weeks. This is a true story. David Petraeus, George W. Bush, political courage and the surge in Iraq. We now know the lie that was the weapons of mass destruction. We know the scam that that was. We know that Joe Beamon and 65 others were either killed or wounded. 80-some-odd thousand KIAs are wounded in Iraq, 500,000 Iraqis. We know the toll of the ridiculous and the just the disaster. It was a catastrophe. The catastrophic war in Iraq. And the cost of it and what it did, and you're still many people are still dealing with it. As a matter of fact, the tunnel to towers guy is still dealing with it. Other headlines they have today: how to prevent the next 9/11. America was successful in stopping another major jihadist attack. And again, a lot of this self-congratulatory. Let me pat myself on the back stuff here. You went from being $4 trillion in the hole to $41 trillion in the hole. I wonder what that works out to be per alleged American life saved in the war on terror. What does that work out to be per citizen? I bet you it's in the hundreds of thousands of dollars. If you do it per taxpayer? Absolutely.
2: Right now?
0: Well, that's just the cost that's on the books. What is it per taxpayer right now?
2: Right now?
0: Yeah.
2: Per taxpayer.
0: Per taxpayer. Hold on.
2: Per taxpayer is $360,795.
0: Okay, $361,000 to not endure another terrorist attack.
2: Per citizen is $116,000.
0: $116,000 per citizen. So this was the cost, because $4 trillion to $41 trillion. So $4 trillion, that's almost whimsical. That almost sounds like a fairy tale. I need to get Fractured Fairy Tales theme out. America was successful in stopping another major jihadist attack, but we are starting to forget the crucial lessons learned that day. I'm noticing something about the free press. This is Bill Barr writing this. Bill Barr, you cannot lecture me or any of us on anything ever again. And we're not going to listen to you. The Petraeus piece, the Douglas Murray, 9/11 and the war on the truth. You know, I wonder, what is this business about the war on the truth? Now, I'm just curious. Lies and conspiracy theories about the attacks have become mainstream. Over the past 25 years, the future of the U.S. may depend on refuting them. I think you have a problem with your theory, Douglas. It's going to be difficult to refute things that are not refutable. You know, again, I would simply just make the argument, if Douglas Murray were sitting here right now, or if I were interviewing him, I would say, explain $4 trillion to $41 trillion in debt. Go. Well, you know, we had to... And you're going to get the official some sort of explanation. And I'm going to say, okay, all right. You know, you're allowed to have an opinion different from mine, and there are a lot of people that do. But when I say that the Architect Association, or one of the architect associations, they say that the towers coming down were controlled demolitions. And they did a pretty good presentation. I've watched several of them. I think that their case is solid. I think it's sound. Could it have been the official narrative? I can't rule it out. It's not impossible that the pancaking of the floors, as what was the magazine that said that? Popular Mechanics said, no, it was the pancaking of the floors and went down like this. And then, you know, these architects and engineers say, no, it was a controlled demolition because it did that. But that's the way a controlled demolition goes. I think that the world will never know. Conclusively, all the evidence is gone. You can't do a forensic investigation. All you have is video evidence now. There is no evidence. Remember, they trucked all the evidence away. There is no evidence. The rubble of what once were the World Trade Center. You know what I saw the other day? And I commented on this on X. It was a Depeche Mode video that was filmed in 1990. And it was that song that you know by Depeche Mode that was a big hit. They filmed that video with the band playing at the top of one of the World Trade Centers. It was really cool because the camera would pan around and you look and you go like, where are they? Are they on top of a mountain somewhere? Where are they? And then, you know, they pan in one direction and then you see, you know, skyscrapers in that direction. And you realize, oh, wait, they're in a city. And then you get the helicopter shot because they didn't have drones back then. You get the helicopter shot at the top of the World Trade Center. And that's when you realize, okay, well, they're at the top of the World Trade Centers. And it's just amazing. Because, you know, they pan down a little bit and you put that thing into perspective. You put those buildings into perspective. I mean, it's what an achievement just to build those things. And of course, now they are gone. Anthropic says Russian Chinese threat actors used its AI model Claude for malicious activity. Trump lays out Republicans' post midterm agenda at Dallas convention. I think that the best speech last night was probably given by RFK Jr. And I believe, I'm going to go out on a limb here, I believe that RFK Jr. is going to emerge as a primary candidate for the presidency in 2028. And I believe last night was his kickoff speech. So if you watch the speech, he talks about his uncle, that's JFK. He talks about his uncle, Edward Kennedy, Ted Kennedy, as you knew him. He talks about his father, RFK. Of course, he's RFK Jr. He talks about what the Democrat Party used to be, the things it used to stand for. And then he threw in the obligatory, I'm bending the knee to Israel, which I didn't like. And I'm going like, I could have done without the whole Israeli thing. And they're the beacon of freedom and hope and goodness and meekness and mildness and all the things that he said about the state of Israel. If you just take that out, that's a presidential, basically, here's why you should elect me. I have a history, I have a family history, I have a vision. My uncle and my father were visionaries. They looked at America as a place where big dreams could come true. And he didn't say that we lost it, because he can't say that because Trump is watching him. But he kind of implied that has been that's been put on a back burner, if you will. He's going to run for president. There's no doubt in my mind. After last night, he absolutely is going to run for. And that was 12 minutes they gave him. And he's not even a Republican. If he is, I missed it. I believe he's a registered independent. So in any event, Mike Churchill here on the Ethics and Broadcasting Network. So that's if you go to any website, that's pretty much what they're talking about. Because so many people keep... I shouldn't say so many. I have been contacted by several people who are Xing me or requesting of me, Xing of me. Some people are accusing yours truly of dropping the ball on the Charlie Kirk assassination. because there's all of this, like, evidence and stuff that's out there, and there's... this audience is not being served because I'm not talking about it every day. And how come I don't get on board? And why haven't I brought to light all of these things that have been revealed? Well, because I haven't seen the majority. I haven't seen all these things that have supposedly been revealed. But I do follow it. And I do. I have been watching the courtroom drama. I told you this. There's a piece at the Federalist today. The anniversary of Charlie Kirk's murder should fuel more prosecutions. It's written by a kid, a young guy, Samuel Kenzie, who's from the Claremont Institute. That means he's a neocon. If he's a Claremonter, he's a Straussian, that means he's a neoconner. So take it for what it's worth. But it's, the first part of it is interesting. We owe it to Charlie Kirk to get retribution for his horrible murder and to ensure he didn't die in vain. And 1 year ago, Charlie Kirk was murdered by Tyler Robinson at Utah Valley University. That moment of tragedy is unforgettable. All decent Americans were justly incensed and called for President Trump to go after the radical, violent left in response. There's not a single one of you out there who has not chronicled, talked about, asked me to talk about, sent me intel about radical, left, violent nutcases. And there are literally millions of them out there. The trannies that shot schools up and killed kids. The trannies that shot churches up and killed adults, grandparents, and kids. The trannies, the lunatics that showed up at an ICE office in Dallas and killed two people. And the list can go on and on and on and on. Black Lives Matter lefties. These are all violent extremist lunatics. And I think that we were in agreement that leftists get their way by acts of violence. And in the immediate aftermath of Charlie's murder, that's pretty much what we were talking about. We were talking about, okay, which one of these leftist lunatics encouraged? Remember all of the encouragements, incitements to violence and all that? We talked about all this. It's almost all gone now. Did the lefties suddenly, like, put their clubs and their sabers and their weapons and their schemes and their plans and their bombs and their hatred? Did they just, like, put it down and just move on to the next thing? What, are they all gamers now? No, they're still out there. We just don't talk about them anymore. This anniversary is a time to assess where we stand, he writes. What has been done to get justice and thwart rising left-wing violence? Defeatism and attention-seeking and influencer soap operas have shifted blame and attention away from the left. I agree with that statement. They threaten the unity and political support we desperately need on the right. I think that unity and political support is done. It's a fait accompli. And if that was the purpose of why they killed Charlie, again, look at the results of Charlie's murder. Is TPUSA what it once was? Nope. No. Is there unity on the so-called right? No. Is there satisfaction with the so-called right? Make America Great Again movement? No. Was there pretty much universally, or at least a majority of people would say that they were satisfied 1 year ago today? I'd say I'd tell you that I was. And look at the last year of administration efforts should help reorient our attention. Nearly a year after Robinson shot Kirk, a Utah judge has finally ruled that Robinson can proceed to trial for aggravated murder in which the state can seek the death penalty. Contrary to the baseless, and I'm not going to get into the rest of it because there are proper nouns in here that or people's names I'm not even going to mention. Baseless and malicious theorizing and associated spread by certain individuals and associated influences, there actually is plenty of evidence assisting the state in its prosecution of Robinson's. I said this the other day, but apparently people didn't hear it or they didn't want to hear it. Robinson's defense is to now try and prevent the death penalty. Remember me saying that I listened to what the defense said the day the judge said the trial could proceed? And they were talking about degrees of culpability. The defense was talking about how they could argue degrees of culpability. And that they didn't think that they could get Robinson for endangering everyone that was in the crowd. Because what if he would have missed Charlie? And he'd have hit somebody else, and he might have had to have shoot however many more bullets. Remember? And the defense making the argument that that reckless endangerment.
2: They also had children there, too.
0: So. Right, there was children there. And that reckless endangerment, that you couldn't, they wanted to get that excluded from what was going to be tried. And the judge said no. The judge said no. He can be charged with that. That there's evidence for that. Robinson's defense attorney, this is again according to the piece at the Federalist, Robinson's defense attorneys are merely seeking to mitigate the sentence, which is the best they can hope for him. While the delay is infuriating when we want swift and public justice, we are in the near future likely to see Tyler Robinson convicted for the murder. The prosecution should push for the death penalty. And there's more on that. And then he gives the accomplishments of the Trump administration in dismantling the violent left. Now, I only bring it up in the context of that today is 9/11, and yesterday was 9/10, and it was the anniversary of Charlie's murder. And for those that say, well, you haven't been covering the case, you haven't been doing this, I have been covering it. I've been telling you about the court delays and the ridiculousness of what his defense team, you know, the whole culpability, the whole, it took 6 months for the judge to finally throw the ridiculous assertion out that there was a conflict of interest amongst the prosecutors because one of them had a niece or a nephew that was in the crowd. And supposedly might have or did or whatever send a text message to someone in the family that the prosecutor might have seen. And I was going like, yeah, okay, what? And. So we have been covering this part of the trial. I'm not aware of any of these other theories, any evidences that have been presented. I do know that the state of Utah and Utah County doesn't plan to introduce any of that stuff as evidence. Is that because there's a conspiracy? I don't know. I told you I don't know. Did Tyler Robinson kill Charlie Kirk? I don't know. That's why you're going to have a trial. And as I've been saying, and I'll say it again, I want to hear and to see what evidence. I want to know what the coroner says. I want to know what the ballistics guy said. I want to know what all the video evidence says. And so we'll talk about this. It's a great day. We got a lot to get to here today. So you're going to want to hear all the rest of it.
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1: 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We'll discuss 9/11. She was there reporting. We'll also talk to Richard Bienvenu, WGSO talk show host. And in the evening, Second Amendment activist George Peterson checks in. 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
4: More news and analysis with townhall.com. I'm Bernie Bennett in Washington. President Donald Trump and his Vice President J.D. Vance teamed up to close out the second and final night of the Republican midterm convention in Dallas, imploring voters to stick together to save the party's majorities in Congress. President Trump asked the attendees to pledge that they would vote in the midterms.
5: Please raise your right hand. I pledge to the greatest president in the history of the United States that loves us so much he can't even breathe.
4: Vice President Vance says undecided voters should look at the Trump administration's record rather than vote for Democrats.
6: Do not throw the baby out with the bathwater. Don't give the country over to a bunch of crazy people because you happen to disagree with us on a policy issue here or there.
4: Republicans know that they're up against history, which traditionally rebuffs the party in power during midterms, but they are relying on President Trump's personal appeal to voters. Vance, with the primetime speaking slot right before the president, was widely watched as a potential heir to the Make America Great Again movement. Wednesday night, Republicans heard a new midterm promise in Dallas. Willie Nelson reports.
7: President Trump addressed the RNC midterm convention in Dallas.
5: If we win the midterms, we will, on the other hand, provide a, let's call it, Trump dividend, $5,000 for every adult citizen in our country.
7: The White House said new investment makes the plan possible and called for making the Trump tax cuts permanent. Willie Nelson, Washington.
4: The United States is increasing pressure on the International Criminal Court, forcing other countries to decide whether or not to stay with the organization. This is townhall.com.
8: You've probably heard
9: scattered activity as we're going into the midday and afternoon hours today, as early as late morning. Well, we have about a 50-50 chance of storm activity. That'll be back with us again tomorrow for the first part of the weekend. But by Sunday, we're beginning the trend to step down that rain chance going into early next week and putting back up all that heat. Today, 90-ish, scattered activity, 70s tonight, dry. Tomorrow, scattered again for the afternoon, 50-50 and about 90. About 40% Sunday. Low 90s. Ralph Sanji, WGSO.
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1: This is Jeff Cruer with my commentary of the day. Well, the U.S. is on the verge of a $40 trillion national debt. It has quadrupled in the last 18 years. What have we spent this money on? Big government, international wars, entitlements. Has it gone toward the American people? The average American is still $63,000 in debt. 36 million Americans are in poverty. We bailed out the banks, created Obamacare, shut down the government, and every time we see a problem, we throw money at it. Both parties are to blame. We spend $2 trillion more per year than we bring in. We've got to get to a balanced budget. Between 1998 and 2001, we had four straight years of surpluses. It can be done. It's going to take discipline, focus, and political courage. That's the last thing we see in Washington, D.C. today. The U.S. Senate just left for another vacation, passing a stopgap spending measure that was not offset by $1 in spending cuts. Our debt is our nation's greatest threat.
2: More info on this and the other hot topics of the day, check out ringsidepolitics.com.
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0: And good morning. 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And don't forget, Ringside Politics with you in the morning, 7 to 9. In the evening, 6 to 7, right here on WGSO. So a lot going on, of course, this week. We had the president and the Republican Party having their midterm convention that concluded last night in Big D. Of course, yesterday, the anniversary of the Charlie Kirk assassination. Today, 25th anniversary of the 9/11 terror attacks and services in Pennsylvania, Washington, and New York City. And then, of course, in 2012, you had the Benghazi attacks on this day in Libya, where an American ambassador was killed, and you had other patriots in that consulate killed as well. So just a lot to recognize, remember, and of course give thanks for the lives of these people that were American heroes, people that served our country. These brave firefighters who put it all on the line to save others, show incredible, incredible bravery. So get your thoughts about all that. 504-556-9696. Last night at the event, you had a bunch of speakers. J.D. Vance, I thought, did well. We're going to have a little clip from him. RFK Jr. did well. We'll have a clip from him. You also had, of course, the president again, and he had seemingly fired up people. So question is, and we'll get your thoughts, is this going to help the GOP as they prepare to head into the midterms? And what is, the opposition going to do? I mean, are the Democrats going to have anything similar? The researcher who sounded the alarm about AI, the Anthropic researcher, spoke to Anderson Cooper. And this is a big story. Should be something that we are really focusing on. And I don't think it's getting enough attention. This is an ex-insider. His name is Jacob Coxon. And here's what he said, pretty much. So he said AI could kill us all by the end of the decade. Okay, that's not far away. That's not far away. He says his former bosses secretly agree with him. In an exclusive interview with Anderson Cooper, Coxon exposed the reality behind the closed doors at the world's leading AI labs, warning that the tech giants are, quote, gambling with our lives in a reckless race to build superintelligence. So I'll throw it out there, 504-556-9696. More news in the war. The Houthis have now attacked again, and MBS calling President Trump, asking for an attack on the Houthis. And this is an escalation of what is going on in the Middle East. The lawyer for Patrick Clancy, the ex-husband of murderer Lindsey Clancy, now threatening to sue influencers. More jurors are speaking out. And, of course, the attorney for Lindsey Clancy petitioning the judge to just cancel the second trial to spare his client. Wow. 504-556-9696, a key guy who had been in a key position to bring about indictments against Trump haters, Joe DeGeneva, has resigned. He was appointed to oversee a sweeping Justice Department investigation targeting officials involved in the past probes of President Trump. He resigned after unloading, saying that those pursuing the indictments had, quote, no evidence. Quote, if you want indictments where there's no evidence, you have an ethical problem. Wow. I'm just surprised there's no evidence. To me, there would be what's called a mountain of evidence. He says his comments were taken out of context, later saying, quote, there's plenty of evidence in all these cases to prove the theories of prosecution. It just takes time to get there, and some people want to get there a little faster than others, and you can't do that. Well, DeGeneva submitted his resignation to Todd Blanche amid mounting frustration from President Trump and senior officials over the pace of the investigation. DeGeneva had dozens of subpoenas over the past year, but no criminal prosecutions. So there you go. I mean, will it ever happen? I don't know if it'll ever happen. 504-556-9696. It's just so frustrating. And diesel fuel hitting an all-time record of $6 per gallon. So if diesel hits this level, just about everything will cost more. According to fourth-generation Iowa farmer Mark Mueller, quote, we are endangering one of our strongest economic pillars we have in the country. So we'll throw it out there for discussion. Obviously, that is a concern, should be a concern. That is something that keeps going up. And, you know, when folks say, oh, we've got a great economy, you have to point to that and wonder, you know, what the effect of that is going to be. And finally, sadly, you have a copycat killer who has been influenced by Lindsey Clancy, another one. In Massachusetts, mother accused of strangling her two young children. She's now asking the judge to set her free and dismiss her murder case. Wow. Janik McAuslin, charged with two counts of first-degree murder in the April deaths of her 7-year-old son and her 6-year-old daughter. Shocking, disturbing, and of course, seemingly now happening more often, which is a real alarming situation. Hey, we'll get your thoughts on all this and more as we cruise into a busy program this Friday. Jeff Carrere with you. Thanks for joining us. Let's take care of some business. Quick time out. We'll be right back. On Thursday night, September 17th, for Politics with a Punch. It's Louisiana's version of Politically Incorrect. I'm Jeff Carrere, and I get to host this great show. Our panel will include the incomparable Jennifer Flowers, entertainer Marshall Harris, Judge Simone Levine, and awesome comedians. 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

0: All right. Let's check out some of these clips we've got for you this morning, and we'll delve right into it. Last night, RFK Jr. Shared a story about his dramatic endorsement of President Trump. Again, just to set the stage, this is the Kennedy family. Okay, this is like royalty in the Democrat Party. You had JFK, you had RFK, you had Ted Kennedy. You had innumerable other Kennedys. And then you have RFK Jr., who said he was going to Democrat conventions his whole life. And that this was the first Republican convention he had ever been to. And for 70 of his 72 years, would have never thought he'd be at a Republican convention. But interestingly, his endorsement of President Trump was staged by Charlie Kirk. It happened at a Turning Point event in Arizona. You had just dramatic entrance and endorsement that was perfectly choreographed to really heighten the drama and the impact of it. It was amazing. And Charlie Kirk was involved in that. And, of course, it all came together after the attempted assassination of President Trump in Butler, Pennsylvania, when you had RFK Jr. say that the president reached out to him right after that. Let's check out clip number one.
1: Trump was shot in Butler, Pennsylvania. Within 3 hours of his shooting, he called me and asked me for a meeting. And during the series of talks that followed, I realized that everything that I had heard about President Trump and everything I believed about him from the mainstream media was a lie. Everything.

0: I discovered as a self-effacing man of superior intelligence, of empathy and compassion, with an encyclopedic grasp of the issues and in molecular detail, and most of all, a near reckless courage to challenge vested interests and official orthodoxies.
1: So, some of the comments from RFK Jr. at the Republican convention last night in Big D, 504-556-9696. Then you have J.D. Vance, who was in the spotlight last night, and he got a protester. Here's how we dealt with that. Let's check out clip number two.
2: What the people at home missed is that we just had a protester interrupting us and waving the Mexican flag. Well, my friend, if you love Mexico so much, get your ass over there. I'll buy you the plane ticket.

0: what the people at home missed.
1: That was good way to handle that. That was very well done. 504-556-9696. Yesterday, you had a young rising star in the Republican Party, a guy named Brandon Gill, poke fun at what the Democrats are doing. Let's check out clip number three.
2: We kick this convention off.

0: live in the finest country in the history of the world. And we're no longer going to apologize for that.
1: Well said. I think he speaks for millions of Americans, right? 504-556-9696. A frequent target of the speakers in Big D was this guy, James Talacripo, or James Talafrico. His comments are now just coming out concerning loving trans, saying God is non-binary, saying that there are six genders, saying there's, you know, controversy about the American flag, saying, you know, Christianity has been offensive. And in this clip, he says, basically, you know, Christianity and Islam are, you know, equal and, you know, respectable pathways to God. They're all just pathways to God, all the same. Let's check out clip number four.
2: I'm always so thrilled when I get invited, you know, to the Diwali Festival. I think I've gone 2 years in a row now. And, you know, also have gotten the chance to speak at some of our local mosques. And I find such wisdom and comfort and inspiration from faith traditions all over the world. And I find that they're all kind of equal pathways to truth. You know, that's how I think, you know, I always think of all of the world's faith traditions as like a circle with, you know, that divine mystery of the universe in the middle. And we all have different names for that mystery, right? Whether it's God or Yahweh or Allah or Nirvana, the Great Spirit, whatever you call it, this is all, you know, different pathways to the same kind of fundamental truth of reality. So yeah, it's something I try to stay grounded and stay rooted. I'm always
1: oh my gosh. I mean, this guy is a lunatic. He's crazy. 504-556-9696. I mean, there's no way someone with those sets of views would be elected in Texas. I mean, maybe Vermont, maybe Massachusetts, maybe one of these other far left states, possibly, you know, a place like state of Washington or California, maybe Illinois, New York, New Jersey, maybe not even New Jersey. Wow. 504-556-9696. The final interview of Charlie Kirk and his closing words at a during an interview on September 10th, 2025. Let's check out clip number five.
3: Last question. What is a quote that you live by?
4: A quote that I live by. I'm a Christian. I wear it on my sleeve. So quotes would probably always be Bible verses. I'll give you two. One is actually not in the Bible. It's more mythological. And one is actually in the Bible. The first is not in the Bible. It's "This too shall pass," which was actually, yeah, people think it's in the Bible. It's not. But it's King Solomon's phrase, which is really amazing when you think about it, because it's good no matter what season of life that you're in. If you're going through the worst of times, this too shall pass. And things are going to get better. If you're going through the best of times, though, it's really humbling. Like, yeah, sure, this too shall pass and this will fade away, because this will not last forever. So I love
3: and
4: that.
3: And they don't.
4: Yeah, exactly. So it's a time transcendent truth that applies towards all periods as an entrepreneur. It humbles you when you need it. It builds you up when you need it. It gives you hope when you need it. It also gives you a little bit of a dose of a gut check. One of my favorite verses, though, is Romans 8:28, which it says that God works all things for good for those who love him. It's a very freeing and liberating verse for those of us that are Christians, because we believe that when things can be really bad, God is working it for his good, his perfect and pleasing will, which is a very, very hard teaching when you come across business closures or staff layoffs. But it's very liberating that God is working all things towards an ultimate good. So I love that. And it kind of is very freeing that I don't have to be in charge of everything. And there is a God and I'm not him. And I surrender to his will.
3: Last question.
1: Wow. That's Charlie Kirk. 504-556-9696. And finally, in the Lindsey

0: Clancy case, a juror admitting here misconduct. So more of these jurors coming forward and talking, the more questions that we have about this jury, the more questions you have about their conduct. Let's check out clip number six.
1: This felt like the only way to get justice for Cora Dawson and Callen and Patrick and her parents and anyone else that was closest was to get her the help that she desperately needed. And there's no way she's getting that help in person.
2: So this woman says she went into deliberations thinking Clancy was guilty, but she switched to not guilty because it was the only way Lindsay would get the help she needs, quote unquote. That's how she wants to get justice for the murdered children and their father. She's openly admitting, leaving aside the fact that the idea that getting her help means justice for the victims, like leaving aside how absurd that is and incoherent. The point is that she disregarded the law in order to ensure that Lindsay Clancy would get better mental health treatment. So suffice it to say that on the jury, you are not supposed to be making decisions based on those kinds of calculations. You are there to judge whether Clancy was guilty or not, period. Your job is not to ensure that she gets the help she needs. That is not a legitimate legal factor to be weighed by the jury. In fact, the jury was explicitly instructed not to take that kind of thing into account, not to take potential punishments and consequences for Clancy into account at all. Their one single sole responsibility was to determine whether Clancy was criminally responsible for murder or not. Whether that determination would lead to her getting help or not was not only irrelevant, but it was a factor the jury was explicitly forbidden from weighing. But they did anyway.
0: That's Matt Walsh, and I think he made a very good point. All right, what say you? Come join us, 504-556-9696. Right here on Ringside on WGSO, Jeff Carrere with you. We'll be right back.
3: Louisiana Radio Network, I'm Jean Burns. On this 25th anniversary of the worst terror attack in our nation's history, we hear from one man who was in Washington, D.C. on that terrible day. Here's Andrew Greenstein.
4: Today, Trey Williams is the spokesman for the Louisiana Secretary of State's office, but on September 11th, 2001, Williams was working for the Department of Health and Human Services in Washington, D.C. He told me in the aftermath of Flight 77's crash into the Pentagon, he knew he had to get home right away.
5: All of the public transit, like the subways, had been shut down. And so the only way out was by car or by walking.
4: So Williams chose to walk home, and while he could see the smoke billowing from the Pentagon from a distance, his roommate was a lot closer.
5: My roommate at the time actually was in the Pentagon right where the plane came in. He was on the top floor. He was able to get out okay.
4: I'm Andrew Greenstein.
3: All four living former presidents will be attending today's observance in New York City. President Trump will be delivering remarks at the Pentagon. LRN.
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8: 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I'm Jeff Pereira, and I get to host this great show. 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
9: Hey, remember in the old days when something was really difficult, they would say, well,
10: it's going to take an act of Congress to fix that.
9: Well, Bob, you were right. The times, they are a-changing. Today, an act of Congress means it's never going to get done. But your chance to opine is here right now with Jeff Couer and Ringside Politics with a Punch. He's waiting ringside now at 556-9696.
0: All right, let's go to some calls. This will be a caller segment, and we'll have several of them throughout the morning. So we certainly appreciate all of you with your thoughts, ideas, comments, suggestions to share. 504-556-9696. Let's start with the great state of Alabama galloping into the airwaves. Cowboy joining us here this morning. What's happening, Cowboy? Good morning. Welcome.
11: You know, on that Clancy case, I was waiting as to when they were going to slap our ass in old Sparky or else take a rope to her and hang her. But she don't even deserve that. She deserves worse. And that's a fact. Now, I didn't call to say it. I didn't call about that. That $5,000 he's talking about, the man's lost his mind. And he's getting that point that shows that reach of desperation for the Republican Party, because they know what's coming. And I think it's a prerequisite as to what will happen to us.
0: So what's coming, Cowboy? What's coming?
11: I think Democrats are going to take what they want, and because they stick together. They know how to modify. They're already starting to do it. They're already starting to cast aspersions on the crazy left of what they've got in their party. And it's a situation as to where Trump keeps right on. And every day he speaks, he digs a hole a little bit further down the pipe for us and puts us in a position as to where we may just have what will come. And as soon as they get in there, because they can fool people, they've done it before, talking about the Democrats have done it before, and they'll do it again because there's too many people out there that are gullible and look at what's coming down the pike. They haven't been around long enough.
0: I mean, you admit the Biden regime was horrible, right? The Biden years, the 4 years of Joe Biden.
11: Yeah, but even in the Biden, diesel fuel didn't hit $6 a gallon. That's $3,000 for it. Let's take it. Diesel's got 250 gallon tanks on each side. That's $3,000. Look at a long haul. You think about how many trucks are out there and how much that costs and whatever the situation is and what it's going to do.
0: Right.
11: Hamburgers are only $7 a pound. And mm-hmm. Everything that is in the store has gone up. A nickel, a dime, whatever it is, or a penny. It's all going up every day. And the reality of this, these dopes is up there in Washington, they don't know, because they don't get out here and hit the reality of what's slapping them in the face, us in the face.
0: You're right. Diesel is higher now than it even got during 2022. Gasoline still was higher under Biden than it's gotten under Trump so far.
11: Yeah, so far.
0: It could go higher. We'll see. Hopefully not. All right. So how's all this? So it's not playing. So you don't think the midterm convention is playing well with voters? You think Republicans are digging a bigger hole? Your prediction is the Democrats are going to take over, even though their track record is terrible? You think people are just going to say, hey, we'll give them a try. We're hurting. So that's your analysis.
12: We got Gen Z out there. And by 2028, Gen Z is going to replace the baby boomers. And you can't look at a position as to where is where they don't know. And you have to have lived like we did to understand what was. And what was, yeah, was the crux of what it was the crux of better times. And now, mm-hmm, now look at it. The king's crown is tarnished, and he keeps right on going, making these ridiculous statements like he did at the convention. And sooner or later, somebody's going to misconstrue that and say, hey, he's trying to buy the election.
0: And all right.
12: I've never heard a president say anything like that before.
0: Yeah.
12: And I'm going to tell you one other thing, too.
0: Okay, got 30 seconds. Go ahead. Mm-hmm.
12: The unethical treatment of what has been, and if I ever talk to you long enough, I'm going to tell you where it started at, by the government, is getting worse every day.
0: Mm-hmm.
12: We're getting treated so bad out here till it's ridiculous. And they don't
0: care. You're talking about average Americans, average,
12: yeah,
0: people?
12: Us.
0: Okay. Got
12: every
0: it.
12: Every day out here, and mm-hmm, and they don't care because if they did, we, okay, wouldn't be where we're at.
0: All right, my friend, cowboy. All right, y'all agree or disagree? Let me hear from you. Thank you, sir. 504-556-9696. All right, let's get a break in. I'll come back with a whole lot more Ringside Politics with you on this busy day as we commemorate 9/11, and hearts go out to the family members of those victims. And just think, I mean, the courageous firefighters, police, who died on that day. I mean, they knew going up those stairs was probably a death sentence. They did it anyway. And that's courage, folks. Incredible courage. And then, of course, everything that's happened since then, all those who have died in the, quote, war on terror. And how did that turn out? 25 years. All right, 504-556-9696. Let me know your thoughts. Let's take care of some business. We'll be right back.
8: Join us on Thursday night, September 17th, for Politics with a Punch. It's Louisiana's version of Politically Incorrect. I'm Jeff Pereira, and I get to host this great show. 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
0: All right, a good friend of mine now is joining us next. She's a veteran news reporter, anchor, and author, and worked down here in the New Orleans area. Got to know her well and always love having her on our show on 9/11 because not only has she written about it, but she was working for the Associated Press Radio at the time when the tragedy happened. She was there to witness this, to report on it. On 9/11, 25 years ago today. So our good friend Robin Paffman is with us. And hey, Robin, good morning. Welcome back to the program.
15: Hey, Jeff. Sorry I missed you this year at Mardi Gras. It's been a long time, and we'll have to do it this year coming up. So
0: yes, we are going to get together at Mardi Gras. Yes, I can't wait. So, Robin, thank you so much for being with us. This has special meaning to have you on. You were there. Wow. Can you believe it's been 25 years?
15: You know, I can't. You know, I'm sitting in my office where I live now in Atlanta, Georgia, and on the wall is a picture of me from 9/11 as the dust cloud, after both buildings are down, the dust cloud coming up the street, and I'm interviewing a survivor. And those pictures, you know, I look at them every single day. It's just heartbreaking. It is something that has never left me, Jeff. As you know, you and I have been personal friends for a long time. You know, sometimes it feels like a really long time ago, and sometimes it feels like yesterday. What sticks with me, like some of the worst moments, is when I hear loud thuds or loud noises, I'm taken, you know, your brain takes you immediately back to what I thought was furniture, you know, plane in the building, furniture falling out, right? But in reality, the human eye, how far can you see, right? So looking up 1,000 feet in the air, those were actually people jumping to their deaths. Think about the decision. You and I as coworkers on the 101st floor,
0: right?
15: Like the folk, the terrible situation with Cantor Fitzgerald, the bond firm that lost 658 people, and Howard Lutnick losing his brother and his entire staff of people who were trapped up there. Many never got bodies back. And the fire was so intense that you have to make a decision that we say a prayer, cross ourselves, and jump out the window 1,000 feet. That's the decision people had to make. That's the horror inflicted on us as Americans by radical Islam. And I think so going forward, so many people are like, well, it's been 25 years. It's in the history books, Pearl Harbor, this and that. But you know what? The words never forget are empty if we don't put the lessons of 9/11 in our history books, because we have a third of this country under the age of 30 that don't know anything about this.
0: Right.
15: So it's incumbent upon us, you know, you to teach your children and grandchildren, myself the same. My husband has four kids. It's a lie.
0: Right.
15: And we need to put that back in the curriculum, Jeff, because the Common Core agenda, they took it out. They took it out of the textbooks. And that's why we're in the situation we're in. with the rise of all these radical socialists, they don't have a clue about their history.
0: And let's point to the city where the ceremonies are going to happen today, the city where the vast majority of people were killed on 9/11, the scene of the two towers coming down and Building 7, that's New York City. They now have Zohran Mamdani as their mayor. Robin?
15: It's unimaginable. Think about the contrast between Zohran Mamdani and America's mayor, Rudy Giuliani.
0: Right.
15: I mean, you can't even connect the dots. There are no dots to connect. But I'll tell you, the most untold story, really, of 9/11, and you know this, Jeff, because we've talked about it over the years, but it's about visiting the museums, and it's about going to the places where this all took place. And you think about the most untold story, which is the Flight 93 in Shanksville. And I've been there twice. Once when two first ladies, Laura Bush and Michelle Obama, was there. And the only thing that was there was a Liberty Bell. And then I want to say that was about 9 years in. And then I was there on the 20th anniversary. The man whose grandfather owned that land is a radio reporter out in Pittsburgh, and he invited me. And on the 20-year anniversary, I went out there, and there's this unbelievable museum with the voice recorder of what actually went on that flight. Mm. And think about this, Jeff. Mm. 40 strangers on that plane, knowing they were going to die from, knowing what happened because that flight took off so late, and some of the phone calls they connected with loved ones. What did they do? They were American citizens. They did the democratic thing. They voted. They took a vote and decided that they were going to storm that plane. Let's roll, Todd Beamer.
0: Yeah.
15: And you hear the audio. It is not a myth. That is reality. You hear the audio of Todd Beamer, who was from New Jersey. You hear his voice saying, let's roll. And they took that plane down and they fought back. That was the first act of defiance against radical Islam on 9/11.
0: I mean, incredible heroism, unbelievable. And I've seen movies about that. And, it's still amazing to think about it 25 years later, what they did. And then you characterized it perfectly. And of course, you had the Pentagon, where the president is going to be today, where another plane hit. So you've got all these different sites, and it could have been worse. I mean, I think they were planning on hijacking other planes, right, Rob?
15: They were, yeah. The original goal was 20 to 25 planes, and think about how they did it. They didn't do it with, an AK-47 or a handgun. They took
0: box
15: down
0: cutters.
15: These pilots with box cutters. And here's what really scares me, Jeff, and you fly a lot, I fly a lot. They paid off people to put those box cutters at the airports, Newark Airport in New Jersey, up in Boston. We've got a lot of bad actors. Let's face it. There are bad actors that work in every portion of government, at every agency, everywhere you've ever worked. Mm-hmm. There's always that one person that's willing to take the $20 to do some nefarious deed. And I think we really need to take a really good look at airport security, because it's always in the terrorist chatter. And our airports have become these like malls, like you're going to the mall in Metairie, right? And you walk in and you get your coffee and then, buy a T-shirt. It's ridiculous. The Israelis have told us for how many years to put security at the curb. I'm telling you, it's a problem.
0: Yeah.
15: It's a potential problem. Yeah.
0: So you think people have forgotten the lessons of 9/11, Robin?
15: I think people our age who lived through it, just like my parents, who can tell you exactly where they were when JFK got shot. I think that our generation know, especially people who are center-right, Democrats who are serving in the U.S. military. There are people on the left that are patriots as well. But I'm telling you, this younger generation, the indoctrination in the school system, colleges, universities, online, they have been poisoned with lies and mistruths. And I'm just struck, I have my TV set on, that all the former presidents, with the exception of our current president, are in New York City this morning. And you think of George Bush, George W. Bush. I played the soundbite this morning. You know, I can hear you. All of us will be hearing from us soon. You know, I'm paraphrasing there. When people, he was on the pile with his arm around the firefighter in the days right after 9/11. And that fight to strike back, to stand strong, to be American.
0: That might have been that might have been his finest moment right there on that rubble in New York City with that bullhorn. Robin, and then, of course, you wrote about it. We're linking to it, covering catastrophe. Broadcast Journalist Report, September 11th, an amazing, you know, firsthand reflection on what happened. And one of the stories was you ran into a woman worried about her husband who may have been a victim. And then while you were there, they got reunited, right? That must have been amazing.
15: It was insane. And, you know, she was hysterical crying and people around us started to clap. You know, that emotional reunion that everyone obviously wanted with the almost 3,000 that died in the Twin Towers that people never got. That woman who was heading south while the police were telling us to head north, I grabbed her arm and said, ma'am, come with me. You know, let's sort all this out later. But it was so dangerous, you know. And I just think, Jeff, that the move forward that shows and programs like yours are so critical for people like yourself and myself to tell the truth and to educate the uneducated.
0: Now, before we conclude, you do a lot to support a great organization, and that is Tunnel to Towers. And you've been doing an event, fundraising event for them for years, right?
15: Yeah, this is our fifth year, and it's named after William Billy Kelly, who was a retired New York City police officer who my husband just randomly met him in Georgia, and they used to go to church together, and he passed from 9/11 cancer. He worked in forensics and was reassigned from Ground Zero to the Staten Island landfill, the dump, to search through the debris looking for any human remains with the goal of finding anything, you know, a pinky nail, whatever, to give the families closure for their lost loved ones. And he passed away six years ago now. And he told me that even though he got sick from the cancer, that he would do it again.
0: Wow. What a great organization, huh? I mean, Tunnel to Towers. I mean, what tremendous work that they've done since 9/11. Just amazing. Robin, we're going to link to all this. Any final comments you want to share with our listeners?
15: I just think it's a very somber day. I think that the media should show on TV the people jumping to their deaths. We need to tell the truth and stop covering it up and hiding, because I'll tell you, we had the World Trade Center bombing in 93, radical Islam then, radical Islam on 9/11. It could certainly happen again. They have not gone away. We're fighting an ideology.
0: Well said. Robin, thank you for your work. And we always appreciate you joining us here on the program. Thank you for everything you do. Robin Pathman with us right here on the Ringside Politics program. We're going to take a brief time out, take care of some business. Lot more coming your way. We'll open up our phone lines again at 504-556-9696. And a little bit later on, WGSO colleague Richard Bienvenu going to be joining us. But first, the news.
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17: More news and analysis with townhall.com. I'm Bernie Bennett in Washington. President Donald Trump and his Vice President J.D. Vance teamed up to close out the second and final night of the Republican midterm convention in Dallas, imploring voters to stick together to save the party's majorities in Congress. President Trump asked the attendees to pledge that they would vote in the midterms.
18: Please raise your right hand. I pledge to the greatest president in the history of the United States. That loves us so much he can't even breathe.
17: Vice President Vance says undecided voters should look at the Trump administration's record rather than vote for Democrats.
19: do not throw the baby out with the bathwater. Don't give the country over to a bunch of crazy people because you happen to disagree with us on a policy issue here or there.
17: Republicans know that they're up against history, which traditionally rebuffs the party in power during midterms, but they are relying on President Trump's personal appeal to voters. Vance, with the primetime speaking slot right before the president, was widely watched as a potential heir to the Make America Great Again movement. Wednesday night, Republicans heard a new midterm promise in Dallas. Willie Nelson reports.
20: President Trump addressed the RNC midterm convention in Dallas.
18: If we win the midterms, we will, on the other hand, provide a, let's call it Trump dividend, $5,000 for every adult citizen in our country.
20: The White House said new investment makes the plan possible and called for making the Trump tax cuts permanent. Willie Nelson, Washington.
17: The United States is increasing pressure on the International Criminal Court, forcing other countries to decide whether or not to stay with the organization. This is SRN. This is townhall.com.
21: You've probably heard all
22: scattered activity has begun in the midday and afternoon hours today, as early as late morning. Well, we have about a 50-50 chance of storm activity. That'll be back with us again tomorrow for the first part of the weekend. But by Sunday, we're beginning the trend to step down that rain chance going into early next week and putting back up all that heat. Today, 90-ish, scattered activity, 70s tonight, dry. Tomorrow, scattered again for the afternoon, 50-50 and about 90. 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
28: Join us on Thursday night, September 17th, for Politics with a Punch. It's Louisiana's version of Politically Incorrect. I'm Jeff Cruer, and I get to host this great show. 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

morning, and welcome to another edition of Ringside Politics with a Punch, and your host, Jeff Couleur. 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Jeff also has his own YouTube channel, but even with all that going on, he hasn't forgotten his listeners. The ones who opine every day right here on WGSO. Call Jeff Couleur right now at 556-9696.

0: All right. I want to thank our good friend Robin Papman for joining us. So we're recognizing today 9/11. Of course, looking back at a busy week. Of course, getting your views on everything that we have been discussing, from the convention to the trial to Charlie Kirk to Benghazi. To all of it. By the way, later on in the program, before we conclude festivities today, we'll be giving away two tickets to our show, Politics with a Punch, Thursday night over at our new location, the Jefferson Orleans. And I look forward to seeing you there. All right, we're going to do a caller segment, then we have a guest, and we go back to calls. So we'll certainly get in as many as we can today. Want to hear from you. So let's get rolling, and let's bring on our good friend from the Volunteer State, the great state of Tennessee. Jeff's got some comments to share this morning. What's going on, sir? Good morning. Welcome.
1: 25 years. You would think, Jeff, that all of us would have learned something. We've not. You know, 25 years ago, 19 Islamic fanatics didn't just plunge America into a war on terror, they plunged the world into a war on terror. 19. And this past year, since early 2025, the Department of Homeland Security arrested and deported a little over 2,000 suspected terrorists. 19 men plunged the world into the war against terrorism, and we deported a little over 2,000. But learned a thing, or some have not learned a thing.
0: Hey, Miss Patty, Mr. Jeff, you're sort of breaking up a little bit. Ms. Patty, let's put Jeff on hold and see if we can get a better connection with him so we can make sure his comments are heard by our listeners. We want to make sure that we don't have any problems with that audio. 504-556-9696. But yeah, Jeff makes a good point. It was 19 terrorists who have plunged the world into a war on terror. Five hijackers in American Airlines Flight 11. Five hijackers in United Airlines Flight 175. Five hijackers in American Airlines Flight 77. And four hijackers on United Airlines Flight 93 that we were talking about earlier. 19 members of Al-Qaeda, 15 were citizens of Saudi Arabia, 2 from the UAE, the United Arab Emirates, 1 from Egypt, and 1 from Lebanon. So those were your 19 people. And of course, you know, the security lapses, just incredible. But yeah, box cutters. That's what they had. That's what they used. That's what they were able to take over those planes with. And obviously, you had, you know, the situation with these security on the flights have been improved. You've got now, you know, a situation where the pilots are protected. You got TSA, you've got all these things that have happened since then to prevent another one of these things from occurring. So I think we have a better connection now with our friend, Mr. Jeff. So we want to get him back on with us. All right. Welcome back, sir.
1: In layman's terms, roll the tape, right?
0: Yeah, much better. Much better.
1: Here we go. We've not learned anything, or some of us have not learned anything in 25 years, Jeff. Yeah, like I said, 19 right. Evil men plunged the world into a war on Islamic terror. And from early 2025 till just recently, Department of Homeland Security arrested and deported a little over 2,000 known terrorists or suspected terrorists. 19 men plunged us into a war. We deported over a little over 2,000. a leader of Islam recently said that there would not be another 9/11. They were going to take over the West the old-fashioned way. They were going to do it through politics and use our own freedom against us. You know, right now in the Middle East, America with the conflict with Iran, we're not fighting their government. We're fighting radical Islam because radical Islam is running Iran. Same could be said for what happened in Iraq, Libya. You know, those countries had evil dictators, but those evil dictators kept radical Islam in check. And once they were gone, it took over.
0: Right. Right.
1: Hamas, Hezbollah, all the other alphabet radical Islamic groups, they want to take over. They want Sharia law in every corner of the world. They want us to bend the knee and worship Allah, be converted or die. That's not me saying it. That's their own faith saying it. That's their own doctrine saying it. And what's a greater threat right now than ever before is the union of the red and the green. That's a new term being used.
0: Yeah, we see it. Green alliance.
1: Radical socialism, yes.
0: Mm-hmm.
1: And green
0: communism,
1: Islam.
0: Mm-hmm. Right.
1: And all we have to do was look at the history of Iran. How did the Shah of Iran fall? Radical Islam. And the communists and socialists got together and said, let's overthrow the Shah. After that took place, the radical Islamist kind of said, off with your head, to the socialist and the communist. And those people disappeared.
0: Right. Right. So it's just a convenient temporary alliance for the radical Islamists. And then once they take power, then, the communists are taken out.
1: Yes.
0: Well said, my friend. Well said. 30 seconds. Any final comments you want to share, Mr. Jeff?
1: I still to this day wonder where we get people like the firemen,
0: I know,
1: the police, the first responders that ran into those buildings that day.
0: Yep. Heroes.
1: I wonder where we get the people that serve in our military that sign on knowing that some days they go to work, they might not come home. Same with the first responders.
0: Mm-hmm. And you make a very good point. We're very lucky to have them, aren't we? Very lucky.
1: Yes, we are. And I wonder, are we raising the next generation to do the same?
0: I pray.
1: I hope so.
0: Jeff, we appreciate you from the great state of Tennessee. Thank you, sir. All right, we have one more call before the end of the break, and let's go up to the North Shore in beautiful Enon. Paul checking in with us this morning. What's happening, my friend? Good morning and welcome.
2: Oh, man, just remembering 9/11 in the year of, what was it, 2000?
0: And one, 2001.
2: Mm-hmm. What I witnessed on television was horrific enough for me. But just imagine, like you had the woman on that was actually there, the reporter, what was going through her mind at the time to see this act, and she had this cloud of stuff come straight at her, you know?
0: And you know, the sad thing, Paul, is a lot of those people that were exposed to that have died, and a lot of them have developed cancer. A lot of people are sick now from that exposure.
2: And the government does not care about those people, you know. Well, look, I believe in this. We should not be having any ties whatsoever with Saudi Arabia at all because what took us 25 years ago today. We should not. They are not to be trusted then. They are not to be trusted now. You know, I mean, it's like holding a pistol in your hand with one round left. We're playing Russian roulette with these people, man. Sooner or later, we're going to catch that round, you know? So why not prevent that from happening? And just don't associate with these people, you know? Because they're going to give us all kinds of free things and this and that. But I still don't trust them, you know, because from that country, what happened 25 years ago were people from that country that caused this to happen.
0: And you know what? They didn't expose all the information they had about Saudi Arabia in the 9/11 Commission report. So they whitewashed that.
2: Sure.
0: And yeah, we've been dealing with them as, quote, close friends ever since. And yeah, I'm suspicious of them. 15 of the 19 were from Saudi Arabia. Yeah, definitely.
2: Yeah, so, I'm just trying to make common sense here, you know. We lost what we lost, 3,000 people on that terrible day when it happened.
0: Almost, yeah, 2,977, I think.
2: And then we have all of these terrorists in this country. Just imagine just one dirty bomb going off in one major city. We don't know what's here.
0: Right.
2: You know? We really don't. And that's scary.
0: Yes. Yes. So this is a good reminder that we need to be vigilant. And we've got 30 seconds. Any final comments you want to share, Mr. Paul?
2: What? Each and every one of us take time out during the day to pray for all the poor souls that were in that building that day when this terrible thing happened. I'm talking about first responders and people that was working in that building. Their lives matter to me. And Saudi Arabia never gave us anything back. Reparations for those people that were killed.
0: That's true. One way to look at it, though, which is a sign of the great work and the heroic work that those firemen and policemen did. So there were 20,000 people, 20,000 people in those two towers.
2: That's right.
0: So they were able to get out over 17,000 people to safety. So they saved the lives of over 17,000 of those people. You had the horror of the 2,700 that were killed in the World Trade Centers.
2: Well, you know what,
0: but because of their heroism, they saved those other 17,000. Yeah.
2: One last thing, it just goes to show you the greatness of the American people and the spirit, you know? Knowing darn well that you might not even make it out, but you're going up there anyways to save people, you know?
0: Exactly. Those are special kind of heroes. You're right.
2: Yeah.
0: And all right.
2: God bless you and everybody out there. And
0: thank
2: I
0: you,
2: hope
0: my friend.
2: This never happens again to our country.
0: Yeah. Let's pray. Thank you, Paul, with us. All right. Brief time out. We'll take care of some business. More Ringside Politics coming your way. We'll be right back.
3: 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It's Louisiana's version of Politically Incorrect. I'm Jeff Pereira, and I get to host this great show. 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
6: Hey, here's a question for you. 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
0: All right, we're going to get back to more of your phone calls. We definitely want to hear from you right now, though. A special guest, WGSO colleague joining us, host of Completely New Orleans, Richard Bienvenu, is with us here on the Ringside Politics Hotline. Hey, what's going on, Richard? Good morning.
7: Good morning, Jeff. Thank you for having me on. I really appreciate it.
0: Yeah, thank you for joining us. Congratulations on Completely New Orleans. Tell our listeners a little bit about your show and when people can check it out.
7: Yeah, my show Completely New Orleans is on Mondays at 5 p.m. It's an hour show, and I usually have interviews of people from New Orleans, and also I cover history, music, all kinds of stuff. It's a fun show, and I enjoy doing it.
0: I mean, what a great history we have, right, here in New Orleans. 308 years now, right, of history that so many cities don't have, do they? They can't match us.
7: That's right. That's right. Yes.
0: You've done a lot of different things in New Orleans, and we still attract, even with all the problems, I mean, craziness we've been through, hurricanes, corruption, we still attract an amazing number of visitors. You know, I was doing a little bike ride last Sunday at this, and we stop at this coffee place on Canal, and, you know, the place is packed. And then I realize, you know, we were the only two locals in there, just tourists everywhere. So we still bring them in, Richard.
7: Yeah, absolutely. Hey, listen, I wanted to tell you about something that's happening tomorrow at 3:00 at the First Presbyterian Church. I'm giving a talk on microbiome, and you know what the microbiome is, Jeff? The microbiome is we have bacteria all over our body. We have bacteria inside of our body, and this is something that's been very intensively studied in the last

0: starts breaking it down. And it's very important that we have the proper bacteria. So bacteria is not supposed to be in your intestines, at least not a lot of it. And the same thing with fungus. So what are we going to talk about tomorrow is we're going to talk about how to make these foods, these fermented foods like sauerkraut, kombucha, L-reuteri yogurt. And, you know, here's something really interesting. You know, we've been fermenting foods for thousands and thousands of years. And it just seems like in the last 100 years, people have gotten away from, you know, eating real sauerkraut. You know, if you go to the store and get a can of sauerkraut, well, it's been boiled. When anything that goes into a can is boiled. So the bacteria, the beneficial bacteria that's in sauerkraut, you don't get. And it's very easy to make sauerkraut at home. And here's another one is kombucha. I mean, you've probably seen in the store all this kombucha stuff, you know. And it's good, but you can actually make it at home very cheaply and a lot of it, and you actually know what goes into it.
1: So, Richard, how did you get to be such an expert on these issues?
0: You know, I've been studying this for years. I've been into health food for years, eating healthy for years, you know, and stuff that I believed years and years ago, I realized, maybe that's not true. You know, you have to keep your mind open constantly and see that maybe some of the things you believed in the past.
1: Can you give us an example of something that you once thought to be true that later turned out not to be?
0: Oh, gosh.
1: Like a health food that you once thought was a health food turned out not to be a health food.
0: Gosh, you know what? I can't think of one.
1: Okay, all right.
0: But what
1: you're saying is true anyway. Yes, things do change, right?
0: Yeah, mm-hmm. Yeah. And here's something that, we're all told that sugar is bad for you. Well, I don't believe that. I believe it has to do with quantity. In fact, when you make kombucha, you have to use white sugar. You use white sugar. You use this thing called a SCOBY that looks like this spongy white flat mass that you put in tea. And it's the sugar and the tea and the SCOBY that actually makes the kombucha. It takes about a week to do this. And the kombucha is very, very good.
1: All right. Sugar, isn't another example butter? Weren't we told years ago butter was so bad for you, and we had to use margarine?
0: Yeah, exactly. Like margarine is like one of the worst things you can use. You know, butter, and animal fat is actually the best kind of fat you can use. You want to stay away from seed oils. And let me tell you something. There is Crisco. When Crisco first came out, they used cottonseed oil. Okay, cottonseed oil before that was used for lubrication, like for engines and machines and stuff like that. Then they got the idea, well, why don't we just clean this stuff up and see if we can sell it to people? So back before then, people were using lard, right, and animal fat. And lard is one of the best things you can use. As a matter of fact, when you cook with lard, you can use it over and over and over again. But people were using this coconut oil, and coconut oil has something in it called gossypol, which is poisonous. Now, there are, I don't want to name any names, but there are companies, businesses right now who use cottonseed oil. And it is just, it's awful. It's like one of the worst things you can eat. And so they clean it up, and this gossypol is supposed to smell really bad, but they clean it up. But they don't get rid of the toxin that's there.
1: Yeah.
0: And here's another thing. You know, people go to the store and get yogurt, you know, and yogurt is supposed to be good for you. Well, yogurt is good for you. The problem is that when they make yogurt, commercially, they only, ferment it for about maybe 8 hours or maybe even less. And they put stuff in it that makes it thick, right? Well, the kind of yogurt that I make and that I'm going to talk about at this thing tomorrow is at the First Presbyterian Church on 5401 St. Claiborne Avenue, South Claiborne Avenue, behind the church. We do a 36-hour ferment. And what happens with that is that each hour that the fermentation happens, it doubles. The bacteria doubles. So it's exponential in the way that this bacteria doubles. So that when after 36 hours, you have a yogurt that's thick, that's delicious, and it's full of bacteria that you're not going to be able to get from your store-bought bacteria.
1: Wow. Well, sounds like a plethora of very important topics for our health, and you're sharing all this experience that you have and that you've gleaned over the years, and I think that's great. So just to review, tomorrow, 3 p.m., right, Richard?
0: Tomorrow, 3 p.m., it's at the First Presbyterian Church, 5401 South Claymore. It's behind the church. You go behind the church.
1: Okay.
0: And you can also find out more if you go to tlcwisdom.org. That's T as in Tom, L-C, wisdom.org, and you can get find out more about it.
1: Well, congratulations on all of that, and hope it is a big success tomorrow. Miss Patty, let's add that other site to our links on our podcast page for Richard so people can check that out as well.
0: Great.
1: All right, my friend. Thank you for your work, Richard.
0: You're very
1: and,
0: welcome. Thank you so much.
1: Good to have you as a WGSO colleague as well. Richard Bienvenu with us. Host of Completely New Orleans Mondays at 5, and check him out tomorrow at 3. And we'll link to where you can get more information about it. Very interesting array of topics that Richard will be delving into. Quick time out. Let's take care of some business. So we'll be right back.
2: Louisiana Radio Network, I'm Jean Burns. It was arguably the darkest day in American history, and it happened 25 years ago today. 2,977 people were killed when terrorists hijacked four planes. Two of them were flown into the Twin Towers of the World Trade Center. One was flown into the Pentagon, and the other crashed in a remote field in Shanksville, Pennsylvania, after passengers who got word of the other three hijackings overpowered the terrorists. Trey Williams is a spokesman for Louisiana Secretary of State Nancy Landry, but on September 11, 2001, Williams was working at the Department of Health and Human Services in Washington, D.C. He was in his office as American Airlines Flight 77 crashed into the Pentagon.
3: We were told all of a sudden we needed to get out of the building. We had to drop everything and just get out of the building. We didn't really know why. And now looking back, we know that that plane was heading towards the Capitol.
2: There will be ceremonies at all of the crash sites today to remember the lives that were lost that day. LRN.
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8: There has been an investigation based on suspicions that there could have been involvement in tampering in the key parts of that suspected report. If any of that makes any sense to you, man, you're in the right wing of that bird. The mainstream media is at it again, and they've got the facts that might not be right and the opinions that you don't need. Well, what we do need right here now at Ringside Politics is you. Well, pine with us. All you got to do is call Jeff Cruer now at 556-9696.
1: All right, let's get to the phone calls. By the way, our normal guests who we have on Fridays, the talented and lovely Miss Donna Carol Voss, actually is under the weather today. So we missed her and look forward to having her back on with us next Friday. All right, let's go to our good friend. Let's get a Zach Attack from Pearl River. How are you, my friend? Good morning.
9: Good morning, Jeff. How's it going, buddy?
1: Going great, my friend. Thank you for joining us.
9: Oh, great. Thank you for being on the air. Great show so far. Great input by others. And, you know, let's thank the Lord Jesus Christ for another great day for our great president. The lady that was at the end of last hour, she brought up something very, very crucial. And I'm going to explain to you why. She said the 9/11 was taken out of the history books. Well, when I was coming up, going to school, they had U.S. history, they had civics, Louisiana government. When I would read about the history of this country, it made me aware of the importance of freedom. It made me aware of patriotism. It made me more patriotic. So when you yank that out of the history of this country, it removes the patriotic. Like she said, those under 25 or 30, they don't get the feed of what the history of this country is, so they don't grow into being a patriotic American citizen. And other things come and influence them and misguide them. And that's very important. But that goes back to what I always said: the Federal Department of Education is nothing but poisonous to this country for the last 50 years, over 50 years, since 1978 when it got taken over by them. And it's yes. That's crucial. We need to know our history. Every other country teaches their history, and that's the fact. I'm an optimist. The convention last night, Jeff, was awesome, rocking. I love our president. You know why, Jeff? He's a man of standards. He's a man that tries to get the job done. He's got to go through Congress, just like with the $2,000 that he promised Congress was not going to approve it. I think only $198 billion available, and it could have been $500 to $600 billion. If he'd have gave everyone $2,000. But, you know, there's people that get assistance from food stamps and et cetera, welfare and medical help and all that. What is the difference between that and trying to give the taxpayer back their money? See? So, anyways, but the main thing I want to call you about, my friend, is
1: yes,
9: that weirdo over there in Texas. I call him the
1: Talafrico.
9: Yeah.
1: Talacrepo. Mm-hmm.
9: Yeah. He was interviewed by a news reporter. I forget her name. So she brought up the scripture, and I love to go to the scripture because, you know, I'd rather believe the scripture than any man on this earth or any woman on this earth that tries to minister the gospel. I go to the word. Now, she brought this up that the word says Genesis 20, chapter 2, 20, chapter 1, 27. So God created man in his own image. In the image of God created he him. Male and female created he them. Okay, so he came back, the freako came back and said, well, God is beyond male and female. Let's read some more. Let's go to John 1, 1. In the beginning was the Word, and the Word was with God, and the Word was God. Why are you breathing, Jeff? Why am I breathing? God is not beyond what he creates. Mm-hmm. God is God. God is the trees. God is the animals. He gave dominion to us human beings. Ain't that something? He handed this earth to us, Jeff.
1: Yeah, right. What a gift, right? What a gift.
9: Right. It's beautiful. And he let the male that took the opportunity to get on a ship to come explore this beautiful world, and they found this jewel here and developed it for us to be free, you know? So the Word of God, you cannot get away from the Word of God. He used men, Paul, John, Peter, Jacob, all of them, to develop this holy Word, which is the only true living book in the whole world. That's what this Frico doesn't understand. And he's a false teacher like many, many come. You have a memory.
1: Crazy guy. Yeah.
9: Right.
1: Crazy.
9: But you know.
1: All right. Any final comments before we roll, Mr. Zach?
9: I'm optimistic. The convention last night was awesome. I do believe that we're going to maintain the House. We're going to maintain the Senate.
1: All right. That's your prediction. You're making it here, right now. We're going to make a note of that. All right.
9: Because the record speaks for itself, what he's been doing. And I love his humor. I know a lot of people don't like his personality. It ain't about that. It's about what your actions do. And the war has to be done because he's got more information than all of us put together of the intelligence that was telling him why we need to go to war. Have a blessed day in the name of Jesus.
1: Mr. Zach, have a great day, sir. Thank you. 504-556-9696. Cruising through an open line. Before we get back to the phone calls, let me tell you about a good friend, someone who is running hard for the Division F 24th Judicial District. His name is Joseph McMahon, and he's got 3 decades of courtroom experience, quite a record he's built for himself. Orleans Parish prosecutor is how he got started, putting away violent offenders, then established a very respected private practice in Jefferson. He's litigated thousands of civil cases, including 1,000 in Jefferson Parish, tried more than 150 jury trials, also had leadership in high-stakes class action lawsuits, such as the Jefferson Parish red light camera tickets case. And it was a big part of the reason why we had him taken down here in Jefferson, which has been certainly a blessing. So his career is very in-depth. It's got many different aspects to it. No one else can match his breadth of his experience. So he's proven in the courtroom, and he's ready to serve as your judge in Division F in the 24th Judicial District, Joe McMahon. Learn more at McMahonForJudge.com, McMahon, McMahonForJudge.com. All right, let's get back to the phone calls, 504-556-9696. Hey, let's go to our great researcher and contributor from Sulphur, Miss Kathy, checking in with us. What's going on? How you doing, Miss Kathy?
10: I want to say hi to everybody. I'm still in grief. What happened to New York 25 years ago? You know, I'm from New York. I was born in Manhattan and raised in the Bronx, but I wasn't there when it occurred. I was here in Louisiana in Lafayette. So I've been in Lafayette since 1999.
1: Oh, wow. So you had just moved down here 2 years before. Okay. Wow.
10: That's right. And it was like my heart being pulled out. I, for the longest time, I felt numb, literally numb. And I had to go to some good friends and some counseling to talk out what I was feeling. Even though I wasn't there physically, I was a daughter of New York. My heart will always, a big part of my heart will always be in that great city. Even though it's acting stupid right now, worse than anything. But I pray for the people in New York get their sanity and get their basic values straightened out.
1: Yes.
10: Yeah, I know. Yes. I know.
1: I mean, wow, they've really gone off the tracks, huh?
10: They have. And I sent you some emails about a particular incident. I think I mentioned this last year, too, around this time, about an Army bomber plane ran into the Empire State Building. Now, when I first heard the first plane hitting one of the towers, I said, oh, brother, is that like what my mom used to tell me about this Army plane getting into the Empire State Building? At that time, it happened in 1945. And it, I thought it was just a bad accident. So I just kind of let it go at that time. But
1: yeah,
10: somebody said, well, I was near a gas station, and somebody, I remember this, it was at the corner of the gas station where near where I lived in Lafayette. I was getting some gas, and somebody came running out. A second plane hit the tower, the other tower.
1: Mm-hmm.
10: I said, what? Then I ran, and everybody was looking at the TV sets, the monitors in the gas station, and we were all crying, and oh, it was, I never seen anything like that in my life, and I don't ever want to refer to any other city.
1: Yeah, so well said, Miss Kathy. Let me just say this to follow up on your point about the Empire State Building. So doing a little research here, July 28th, 1945, a U.S. Army B-25 Mitchell bomber accidentally crashed into the north side between the 78th and 80th floor. Dense fog disoriented the pilot, leading to low visibility. Mm-hmm. So the collision tore an 18 by 20 foot hole in the building, ignited a high octane aviation fuel fire.
10: Mm-hmm.
1: 14 people died, 3 crew members and 11 on the inside. The building was opened 2 days later. The building's sturdy steel structure kept it from collapsing. And the elevator operator, Betty Lou Oliver, remarkably survived a 75-story plunge after the crash severed her elevator cables. What an amazing miracle that was.
10: I heard that.
1: So that, you know, that gets hit by a bomber and they're open 2 days later. And then, of course, the World Trade Centers come crashing down a few minutes after they were hit. What a mm-hmm. tragedy. Yeah. All right. Well, any final comments you want to share, Miss Kathy?
10: Yes. I left you some articles and an email. Could you, Miss Patty, put a couple of them about the bomber, but also Saudi Arabia is. They have to go through a series of lawsuits by the survivors of that 9/11. They're still on the hole for this. Oh, they're not going to get off. They are not going to get. If you can put a couple of articles on that too.
1: They shouldn't. All right, we'll get on that. Thank you, my dear. That's Miss Kathy with us from Sulphur via New York. All right, 504-556-9696. Let's keep it rolling. Our good friend, great contributor from Metairie with us, Miss Ginger, joining the conversation. How you doing, Miss Ginger?
11: Hey, I'm doing good this morning. I'm doing so good, I forgot it was Friday, and somebody just reminded me, so now I'm even happier than I was a few minutes ago.
1: right.
11: I want to say real quick, you know, you can make yogurt at home, too. I saw Martha Stewart do it, and it just... It looks like it's not that hard. It takes 2 ingredients, milk and yogurt, plain yogurt. You need a little bit to get the yeast going. But I'm going to try that. She made like 2 gallons of it. But at any rate, I think I heard Zach say something with something that I agree with. I was going to say, if letting millions of people into our country and giving them everything, forgiving student loan, and on, if that's not buying an election, I mean, I don't know what is, but, and also about, he was talking about Jesus and everything, and earlier you were talking about something to the effect of young people, how a lot of young people just don't get it, you know, nowadays, but, you know, we have to remain hopeful, because I do meet some good young people. I mean, for instance, this young man, he came to me a couple of months ago, knocked on my door. I was a little perturbed at first, I got to admit. It was raining outside. He stood outside in the rain for about 20 minutes. And he ended up, you know, I didn't want to let him in because he was a young, good-looking kid, I'd say maybe 19, 20, right out of college. He was trying to sell me pest control. And I had a big dog at the time. My big dog hadn't passed away yet. And, you know, Elvis either liked you or he didn't like you. And so, and I was alone. I wasn't going to let him in. But he did sell me pest control. And I spoke to him about a week ago. And because it was my, it was time to make an appointment to get my new service. And I don't know how, but we got on the subject of Jesus. And, well, I told him, he's such a young professional, just so nice. And knows how to talk to people, you know, not like, I mean, God forgive me, but not like some of the kids of today, you know, that have their face in the phone constantly and don't know how to say, you know, excuse me, hello, thank you, goodbye, nothing. But this kid, you know, is just amazing. But I started talking to him about Jesus, and he said, I told him his mother did a good job, and he was telling me he had several brothers and sisters. And he said, well, how do you know? Miss Ginger, do you know, how do you know God's true? And I said, you don't have enough time to spend on the phone with me to tell you all of miracles, signs and wonders, and all the things that he's done in my life. And but I said, but we'll talk about it sometime. But there are some really good kids out there. And I also want
1: to... No, that's a good point. That's a good point. Yeah, we certainly do have some outstanding ones. Awesome. And yeah, recognize them. You're right.
11: When they're raised right, and God, and I right. Think, God bless your mother and your father. Yeah. And I also want to just say something about you know, it's a shame, but we are closer to our enemies than we ever were now, because we let them in this country and they are surrounding us. But you know, policemen and firemen, that runs in my family. I have several policemen in my family, including a female. She's retired now, but and firemen too. And you know, God bless them all, because I come from a courageous stock. And, you know, that's
1: you got that right. And thank them all for their service from us, because we appreciate all of them. All right, we got 30 seconds and we got to roll. Any final comments, Miss Ginger?
11: No, just God bless America. And supposedly 75% of Muslims are good. And if they are, and that was from a Muslim, a reformed Islamist. So, if that's the fact, if that's the truth, we need to find those people and find common ground with them. But the 25% can do a lot of damage. Like you said, 19 terrorists took down a city, a whole city for a while.
1: Killed almost 3,000 people. All right. Thank you, my dear.
11: God bless America.
1: Yeah. Amen. All right, Thursday night, we're going to be gathering for Politics with a Punch. We're excited about it. An awesome, awesome panel. You can get more information at crewair.net, C-R-O-U-E-R-E.net. You can get discount tickets there. You can get tickets at the door at the Jefferson Orleans, 2536 Edenbourne. All right, so let's give away a pair of tickets to the lucky person that can answer this question and call in to 504-556-9696. Today, we recognize the 9/11 heroes. And one person we want to recognize is the hero of Flight 93, who gathered his other passengers and took on the terrorists with those famous words, "Let's roll." Who is the name of that hero from United Flight 93? Be the first person to call in at 504-556-9696 and give your name to Miss Patty. You'll win two tickets to our show on Thursday night over at the Jefferson Orleans, and I certainly hope you can join us there. Our panel is going to be outstanding. We've got some fabulous contributors that are going to be joining us. Greg Buisson, who is, of course, political media strategist. Chris Champagne, one of our favorite comedians and playwrights. Arnie Philko, former New Orleans councilman and Saints executive VP. Jennifer Flowers, you know Jennifer, entertainer, celebrity, singer. Marshall Harris, a great entertainer, award-winning artist. Simone Levine, judge, Orleans Parish Criminal District Court, Section A. And our good friend, Sammy Steele, philanthropist, businessman, community activist. Doors open at 6. The show starts at 7:30 at the Jefferson Orleans, 2536 Edenbourne. Going to be Thursday night. Tickets at the door. Those are $20 per person, $35 per couple. Or you get some discount tickets, $15 per person, $25 per couple. At crewair.net, or be the first person to call in at 504-556-9696. with the answer to our trivia question. Thank you to Ms. Patty in the studio and all of you. Hey, we'll see y'all tonight for the evening edition of Ringside right here on WGSO. Have a great day, everyone. Let's remember those courageous heroes on 9/11, 25 years ago today, and all they did. Moon Griffon is next.
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15: Breaking news at townhall.com. I'm Bernie Bennett in Washington. As we mark 25 years since 9/11, we remember one of the most iconic pieces of sound from that time in our history. Laura Winters has this report.
16: Today across the country, we pause to remember the radical Islamic terrorist attack 25 years ago and remember all the innocent people killed and those still suffering from the health effects. We remember the most iconic piece of audio from that time, President George W. Bush standing on the pile a few days after the terrorist attack, using a megaphone and some in the crowd shouting they could not hear what he was saying. And to that, the former president said this.
17: I can hear you. The rest of the world hears you. And the people who knocked these buildings down will hear all of us soon.
16: Laura Winters reporting.
15: President Donald Trump plans to attend a ceremony at the Pentagon today. Other administration officials are expected to attend the observance at the 9/11 September 11th Memorial in New York and the Flight 93 National Memorial in Pennsylvania. President Trump returned to the stage on the second and final night of the GOP midterm convention in Dallas last night. Mr. Trump implored the crowd to go out and vote. Republicans are counting on him to rally voter enthusiasm. President Trump says the job market performed very well during his second term.
18: More Americans are working today than ever before. Your 401ks, by the way, are up $44,000 on average, $44,000, and most of you much higher than that.
15: The Republicans in Congress are hoping to retain their majorities in both houses in the midterm elections. U.S. inflation accelerated last month as gas prices spiked in the wake of renewed fighting in the Middle East. More on these stories at townhall.com. I'm Bernie Bennett.
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15: A Hong Kong court has sentenced three Tiananmen Square vigil organizers to prison in a national security case.
21: Elizabeth Tang, wife of convicted Li Chuk-yang, who along with Chow Hang-tung and Albert Ho were sentenced of inciting subversion earlier this year, tells reporters, "I think many people are shocked and angry because there were thousands and thousands of citizens who participated in the candlelight vigils in Victoria Park. Even though some people may not attend the vigils in person, they were supportive. So this sentence is also a punishment to those people." The three defendants were charged in September 2021 and have been in custody for years. The case is widely seen as a barometer of Hong Kong's eroding freedoms as Beijing clamps down on dissent. I'm Charles de Ledesma.
15: The United States is increasing pressure on the International Criminal Court, leading to more countries leaving that institution. Some countries accuse the ICC of selective justice, particularly against African nations. More news and analysis at townhall.com. Another record high for diesel fuel prices.
22: The price of diesel fuel has hit another high Friday, soaring past an average $6 a gallon in the U.S. AAA says the national average of diesel is now $6.05, up from $5.85 last week. A year ago, it was $3.70. I'm Donna Warder.
15: Aryna Sabalenka went away from her third straight U.S. Open title, beating Jessica Pegula 7-5 and 6-2. Sabalenka blasted her way out of what was a dead event match for most of the first set. Pouncing on Pegula's second serve and turning the second set into perhaps her most impressive stretch of tennis in the tournament. And Seattle Seahawks coach Mike McDonald says the quarterback Sam Darnold's injuries appeared minor. More details at townhallnews.com.
23: Storms today, unlike yesterday, though. Scattered activity coming along midday into the afternoon. Obviously, less activity than we had yesterday. And mainly driven by the daytime heat. About 50-50 chance for the afternoon today. Quieting down again tonight. 90 drops to lows of 70s. We'll return back to a 50-50 chance about 90 tomorrow. Sunday, a little lower on the chance and only isolated, if any, thunderstorm activity. The heat back to about low 90s Monday and again on Tuesday. Ralph Sanji, WGSO.
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1: Louisiana Radio Network, I'm Sean Burns. Today marks 25 years since the September 11th terrorist attacks. Nearly 3,000 people died and thousands more were injured that day as terrorists carried out coordinated attacks on the World Trade Center in New York City and the Pentagon in Arlington, Virginia. Trey Williams, who works for the Secretary of State's office now, was working at DHH near the Pentagon that day and says the scenes he saw on his walk home that day will stick with him forever.
2: As bad as that day was, I saw a lot of great humanity in that day in the sense that people had signs holding up saying you needed a ride, and people were just jumping in strangers' cars to get a ride out.
1: In the 25 years since the 9/11 attacks, anti-terrorism intelligence at all levels has become a lot more sophisticated. Mark Fontenot is the Intelligence Coordinator Center Manager at GOSAP.
3: We have stronger intelligence sharing, improved interagency coordination, and we actually have a much deeper understanding of homeland security threats.
1: LRN.
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6: Too. I'm tired of people doing things and getting away with them in government, and nobody ever holds them responsible. And so I'm hoping that Liz will stay with us. So tell us what's going on.
16: Yeah, I agree with you on that. I think that the media, especially in New Orleans, who, you know, their favorite narrative here in New Orleans is they hate Liz, they hate the governor, they hate anything out of the Republican legislature. And they think that their leaders, you know, although the city is in the worst position it's ever been in the history of the city financially, structurally, all of those things, they think that their leaders are somehow better. So this indictment really was a black eye on the city. Even people who support the leaders in New Orleans thought this was a very big misstep. It unraveled very, very quickly. There were all kinds of implications of improprieties about the grand jury, violation of secrecy of the grand jury, conspiracies here. And they really, that is why the special prosecutor comes out and indicts the mayor, and everybody sort of goes into a frenzy. They don't know what statements to issue. They realize this has gone terribly wrong. You have the mayor denying any involvement in this, the district attorney denying any involvement in this, really wanting to distance themselves. They run into court 2 weeks after the indictment. Remember, the attorney general, Liz Merle, hadn't even been arraigned. She hadn't even entered a not guilty plea. They run into court to dismiss this case.
6: Yeah.
16: I don't think in my years of prosecution I have ever seen that happen in a criminal case, where an indictment comes down and before the defendant or the accused is even arraigned on the charges, they hurry up and dismiss the case. Well, the media and all the elected officials here really were hoping that would be the end. You know, they did not want
6: but
16: any more investigation.
6: They started it. They stuck their chests out there and say, you ain't messing us. We big and bad. We're going to show you. And then once they did that, then they ran away and got tried to get rid of it, and they hope it goes away. I don't think it ought to go away that easy.
16: Yeah, it's not going to go away, and I agree with you. You know, the thing that is interesting here, and I'll break something on the show for you that we haven't really broken anywhere else, is in this public records request, Liz Merle sends a public records request through one of her, the attorney that works with me, it's in his name, Blake, and I am the attorney on the public records request. And so, but it's in furtherance of the investigation with the AG, Liz Merle. So in that request, she requests for public records from the DA and from the special prosecutor. We have learned, as of within the past couple of days, that there were communications between the district attorney and the special prosecutor during this indictment process. That was prohibited. That office was supposed to have been recused
6: now, I want you
16: from
6: to,
16: the matter. Remember?
6: I want you to repeat that real slow again so everybody will hear what you just said.
16: So we learned that after the district attorney's office recused itself from this case, because the DA was a victim, one of those victims listed in the indictment, after that recusal, the DA's office continues communications with, actually initiates and continues communications with the special prosecutor through the course of that indictment, leading up to the day of the indictment. And so what Liz Merle always suspected was going on, appears to be true, that there was coordination here. We have other information that the council and the mayor also played a role. You know, that the mayor gets on TV and denies any involvement. I had no idea a grand jury could even do this. What we're learning now is she absolutely knew that a grand jury could do this. There is pretty significant information coming out, and hopefully I can come on your show again next week and talk a little bit more about that. It appears the concerns of Liz Merle were true. I can assure you she is not stopping now, especially given that the information is starting to come out. And she expects that there will be accountability. I mean, what happened here? You have to remember, to weaponize a grand jury has serious consequences for anyone and everyone.
6: Well, let me ask you a question real quick, though, when you say that. You're a prosecutor, and I'm not going to go into the law because I don't want you to wear me out. But every time I look at a case like this, it seems like the bad guys get away. I mean this. It seems like, well, there are consequences, and the consequences end up being nothing. What kind of consequences? I'm sure, you know, you got to go through the whole process. I get it. But what kind of consequences could you expect if what y'all seeing plays out? I'm just curious. That
16: the consequences we are in civil court now. That's what we're doing. We're basically asking a court to order them to produce these documents. And what we're trying to do is gather the evidence that we think will be useful in the future. So what I can tell you that there is a separate investigation going on that, Liz has alluded to, Liz Merle, the AG, has alluded to, that there is a separate investigation going on as a result of this as well that's being conducted by law enforcement. So I think they will also be asking a lot of similar questions, and they will have the power to subpoena people. One of the things that is important to remember, just so that people understand sort of what happened here logistically, the people who went before the grand jury, which we believe to be the victims listed in the indictment, the council members, the district attorney, and the mayor, if they go before that grand jury under the charge of public intimidation, they have to say to the grand jurors, in order to meet that legal element, that they felt intimidated, mm-hmm. okay? Because they're listed as victims of public intimidation. So presumably, when they go before the grand jury, they say, we were intimidated.
6: Okay.
16: 2 weeks later, when they beg the special prosecutor to dismiss the case, they come out and say, we were never intimidated.
6: No. Okay? I remember that like that was yesterday. I mean, you talked about it. I was so puzzled. We were intimidated. Oh, well, we were, really weren't intimidated. Then why go through all the process?
16: Well, correct. Now, think about that. This is a criminal case. Imagine if I said, Moon Grafon robbed me. He robbed me. He put a gun to my head. He robbed me. And then later I say, never mind, it wasn't Moon. Can we just forget about this?
6: Yeah. Well, by the way, Moon.
16: That's not how it works, right?
6: By the way, if you did, I would find a better attorney than you if I could, and I would be on you really, really bad because you accused me of something I had nothing to
16: involvement.
6: Do with.
16: By the way,
6: they went after her for 80 years in prison and 16
16: right.
6: counts and criminal. And all that stuff is
16: $400,000 bond. Wow. Now, think about this, too. You got to remember, every time she makes an appearance now, they refer to her as the criminally indicted attorney general. That'd be like every time you go on a radio show after this, I say that robber Moon Grafon, right?
6: Yeah.
16: When you had nothing to do with any of this.
6: Yeah. Good
16: so
6: point. Great
16: that's
6: point.
16: Really the effects that they want everybody to ignore now. And the attorney general is just not going to ignore it. This is a very serious what they did was very, very serious. They took an oath. They swore under oath to a grand jury that something had happened, then claimed it never happened. There are serious consequences when people do that in the criminal justice system, when regular people do that. And there will and should be serious consequences.
6: Okay, but
16: she's not going to let up.
6: Let me do this. I'm going to take a break and come back. I want you to just think, what are some of the consequences they could suffer? I'm being honest with you, Laura, because I see this in Washington especially. Nobody gets in trouble in Washington. I also find in Baton Rouge it works like that. In New Orleans, it works like that in our state. So let me take a break. Laura Rodrigue, Liz Merle, hanging tough with it. I'm glad she is. I'm sure they got to be wee-weeing in their pants that she's sticking with this. Anyway, we'll take a break. Be right back. You're listening to the Moon Griffon Show.

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1: Louisiana Radio Network, I'm Jeff Palermo. Today marks 25 years since the September 11th terrorist attacks. 2,977 people were killed when 19 terrorists hijacked four planes. Two of them were flown into the Twin Towers of the World Trade Center. One was flown into the Pentagon, and the other crashed in a remote field in Pennsylvania. Secretary of State Nancy Landry's press secretary, Trey Williams, was working for the Bush administration in Washington, D.C. on that day.
2: We were told all of a sudden we needed to get out of the building. We had to drop everything and just get out of the building. We didn't really know why. And now looking back, we know that that plane was heading towards the Capitol.
1: Mark Fontenot manages the Intelligence Center at the Governor's Office of Homeland Security and Emergency Preparedness. He says since 9/11, the public has taken on a greater role in preventing terrorist attacks.
3: In that public outreach, we try to educate the public entities, private entities, and critical infrastructure partners across the state on how important it is to see something, say something.
1: LRN.
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5: News this hour from Town Hall. I'm Bernie Bennett. President Donald Trump observed Friday's 25th anniversary of the September 11th attacks by attending a ceremony at the Pentagon commemorating the lives lost when Al-Qaeda militants hijacked planes and killed nearly 3,000 people in three locations.
6: A sergeant major was chatting with some colleagues he had hosted for a dinner party over the weekend. At 9:37 a.m., every single one of those people and every person at that Sergeant Major's party was murdered by terrorists who flew Flight 77 straight into this legendary building.
5: The president reminded the gathered crowd at the Pentagon about promises we all made back then.
6: Today we renew the sacred oath that we first swore in their names a quarter of a century ago. We will never, ever forget.
5: The president and first lady listened as the names of the 184 people killed at the Pentagon that day were read aloud at the start of the ceremony. It's the second year in a row for Mr. Trump to mark the day at the Pentagon. The president, who's originally from New York, last attended the Ground Zero ceremony there in 2024. U.S. inflation accelerated last month as gas prices spiked in the wake of renewed fighting in the Middle East, and underscoring the affordability challenges that top the mind of many voters. The Labor Department said Friday that consumer price index rose 3.4% last month, compared with a year ago, the same as in July. But on a monthly basis, inflation accelerated as costs jumped 0.4% from July to August, up from an increase of just 0.1% the previous month. The figure shows that inflation remains substantially elevated more than 5 years after prices first soared as the economy emerged from the COVID pandemic. More details at townhall.com.
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5: Worries about the existential risk posed by AI have reached Capitol Hill.
10: Amid growing concerns about the potential for artificial intelligence programs to elude human control, lawmakers are demanding information from OpenAI about the breach of AI startup Hugging Face. OpenAI itself disclosed the attack in July, but Republican Senator Josh Hawley's launched an investigation seeking more detail about it. Well, Democratic Senator Chris Van Hollen is calling on OpenAI to immediately grant federal cybersecurity agencies access to information that would allow them to assess the safety and risks of OpenAI's models. Ben Thomas, Washington.
5: The death toll from a ferry fire in the Philippines has risen to 35, with 54 still missing. The fire erupted Wednesday night, and rescuers struggled Thursday to search the vessel due to heat and smoke. The ferry was near its destination at Palawan Province when the fire was reported. More details at townhall.com. 25 years ago, correspondent Laura Winters was at Ground Zero reporting on the terrorist attack for the AP Network Radio. Here are her reflections.
8: Having reported on the 1993 World Trade Center bombing and the federal trial of the blind sheikh who plotted the terrorist attack, when I saw the second plane slam into the South Tower, I knew radical Islam was behind it. For 8 years, toppling the towers had never stopped being the goal of Al-Qaeda. The images that will stick with me forever, I looked up and at first thought furniture was going out the windows, but in fact it was people from the top floors jumping to their deaths as the smoke and heat from the fire was so intense.
5: Today at the Pentagon, Defense Secretary Pete Hegseth says that 9/11 inspired Americans to join the military.
11: And so we fought foreign wars, a generation of sacrifice, of valor, selfless.
5: More details at townhall.com. I'm Bernie Bennett.
12: Storms today, unlike yesterday, though, scattered activity coming along May Day into the afternoon. Obviously, less activity than we had yesterday, and mainly driven by the daytime heat. About 50-50 chance for the afternoon today. Quieting down again tonight, 90 drops to lows of 70s. We'll return back to a 50-50 chance about 90 tomorrow. Sunday, a little lower on the chance, and only isolated, if any, thunderstorm activity. The heat back to about low 90s Monday and again on Tuesday. Ralph Sanji, WGSO.
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1: 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I said at the beginning of the show it was Friday, but I almost forgot it was Friday, man. I still got so much work to do this week, and the week's about to end. Oh, well, we'll see if we can. We'll see if we can get it in there. There's no doubt about it. Anyway, great to have you back with us as we rock and roll.
0: I got one guy I call Flex, and since he's retired, he said his new pronouns are Flex, Flexer, and Flexible. I mean, that's pretty good if you ask me. Everybody's coming up with their pronouns. And you listen to Moon Griffon Show, he, his, and him. That's me, in case you want to know. Just in case you want to know, I'll let you do it. Muslim Brotherhood is waging civilization jihad against the West. And it's a really great piece. It operates differently now. Not so much the terrorist stuff. According to this, this is how they've done in Europe. They were operating behind the scenes all over the world. Okay? What they're doing now is they're getting in the political system. They're coming into your state, coming into your area. It's more civilized, and I'm blowing things up. And they become part of the community. And now you got people running for office. They've done it in Europe. Now they're doing it in the United States of America. It's alive and well right now. Mondani is a great example of what they've done in New York. They don't even want him speaking today at the commemoration. They don't even want him there. Well, last Friday, he signed two orders recognizing the 25th anniversary of 9/11. Then he handed the pen he used to Ramzi Qasim, his chief counsel. Qasim previously represented an Islamic terrorist named Darby, who pled guilty 2014 participating in an al-Qaeda bombing in a French oil tanker off the coast of Yemen. If you look at Mondani's views of all terrorism on groups like Hamas and those entities, say about it, he didn't have to blow up his building to take things over. He's the mayor now. We got another one going to be a mayor over in Rhode Island, parts of Rhode Island. They didn't have to blow up anything. This guy has an election strategy, and I'm watching him do it in the United States, and it's the same thing they did in Europe. The rise of the Muslim Brotherhood is in the Democrat Party. Go look in Dearborn, Michigan, and some places in Minnesota. Go look out. I mean, you look at Omar, Democrat of Minnesota, a Muslim from Somalia who once recorded dismissing the 9/11 taxes. Some people did something. I mean, you can go read all this stuff. That's exactly what they're doing here. American people going, football, who's playing football Saturday? Nothing wrong with football. I love it like everybody else. Liberal Virginia school now. A liberal Virginia school. Don't leak 9/11 terror attacks to Islam or Muslims. See, you can't do that.

0: They don't run as Republicans. They don't. So people need to understand what you're dealing with. And the Democrat Party has openly embraced them. You got to understand, the mayor of the largest city in the United States is a radical Islamist. So we can stick our heads in the sand. 9/11, we talk about 9/11. We talk about the people that died that day. But we don't talk about the really why they had to die that day and why that was tolerated, what was going on in America. We don't put that into context. We kind of avoid that conversation at all costs for some reason. But it does lead back to these radical Islamists and their political points of view and how the Democrat Party has embraced them. Maybe that's why we don't have that conversation.
1: By the way, Bo Paul, and I just shared this, they did this in Europe and they've taken over. What they did is they decided, you know what, we don't need bombs, we don't need all that. Why don't we just go in very peacefully, start living in this name of let anybody come across the border, start living, start building from within, and start winning political positions. And the Democrat Party won't say a word, and the media, the liberal leftist Looney Tune media, will not say a word. We're going to lose our republic, and they don't even care. That don't make any sense. Don't say anything. We don't want to offend somebody. The hell with that. Let's tell the truth.
0: Well, they didn't mind telling America with Joe Biden and the Attorney General that all MAGA, America First, Christian Constitutional Conservatives were the number one domestic terrorist threat in America. They didn't have a problem labeling me and you and people that are conservative as terrorists. Our own government did that and then used the full power of the federal government to go after people at school board meetings and Sunday school classes and all that. So they don't have a problem labeling me and you. I'm just going to say that.
1: Well, and the national media and some of the local media are all part of it. They look the other way. Like I said, you got some pulling for Iran in the war right now, which makes so damn sense. Paul, I got to go because of time. Thanks, man. Appreciate the call. We got to take a break. More to come, a little bit more 9/11 when we get back. All right. 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

0: 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In the 25 years since the 9/11 attacks, anti-terrorism intelligence at all levels,
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3: Petty Officer, 3rd Class, Christopher L. Burford.
2: At the Pentagon this morning, a reading of the names in a 9/11 service of remembrance.
3: Captain Charles F. Burlingame, the 3rd, United States Navy Reserve, retired.
2: And that ceremony is taking place at the very hour an airliner slammed into the building back in 2001. Similar observances taking place today at Ground Zero in New York and Shanksville, Pennsylvania. President Trump returned to the stage on the second and final night last night of that landmark GOP midterm convention in Dallas. The president imploring the crowd to go out and vote.
4: You got to do me the biggest favor you've ever done me. You've got to do this for me. You've got to pretend I'm on the ticket. I'm on the ticket. I'm on the ticket. He's on the ticket.
2: Vice President J.D. Vance also was there paying tribute to the family of the late Turning Point USA founder Charlie Kirk, who was assassinated a year ago yesterday.
5: Now, Charlie left behind two children, two little kids. They were too young to fully understand. And a wife, the amazing Erica, who has carried on his mission with more courage and resolve than most of us will ever be asked to show. We love you, Erica.
2: It's been a booming session on Wall Street. The Dow right now is up by 530 points. The NASDAQ up 334. Inflation was up in August thanks to surging gas prices.
6: The consumer price index rose 3.4% last month compared with a year ago, the same as in July. But on a monthly basis, inflation accelerated as costs jumped 0.4% from July to August, up from an increase of just 0.1% the previous month. The Federal Reserve is considering whether to lift its short-term interest rate next week, with some officials saying the report could swing them either way.
2: More at townhall.com.
7: 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If the answer is somewhere between 2022 and 2024, you locked in one of the worst rate environments in modern history. Here's the kicker. Rates dropped this year. They hit a new low most people don't even know about. 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Here's what Bankrate reported just this month. 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
9: Inflation was up in August thanks to surging gas prices.
6: The consumer price index rose 3.4% last month compared with a year ago, the same as in July. But on a monthly basis, inflation accelerated as costs jumped 0.4% from July to August, up from an increase of just 0.1% the previous month. The Federal Reserve is considering whether to lift its short-term interest rate next week, with some officials saying the report could swing them either way.
9: Correspondent Michael Harrington reporting. Diesel prices in the U.S. has hit another record, soaring past its $6 gallon mark on an average as Washington's war with Iran disrupts the world's supply of fuel. The nation's average of $6.05 was up from $5.85 last week and $3.70 from this time last year, according to Motor Club AAA. The S&P jumped 1.1%. The Dow Jones average leaped 631 points. For the Wall Street Business Report, Bernie Bennett, Washington.
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10: About a 50-50 chance of storm activity. That'll be back with us again tomorrow for the first part of the weekend. Isolated, if any, early tonight. They're all moving out, mostly pretty much dying off in 70s in the morning. And then a stray morning storm leads us back into the midday afternoon storm chance, about 50-50 tomorrow, near 90. 30-40% Sunday with about low 90s. And then lower 90s, isolated, if any, afternoon thunderstorms. Partly cloudy Monday, Tuesday afternoons. Ralph Sanji, WGSO.
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0: Welcome to the 17th and exciting new season of In the Red Zone, talking New Orleans Saints football for the 2026 NFL season. 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
1: All right, another edition of In the Red Zone. We're going to get to the Saints-Lions game, but we got some other guests who have very important events coming up. We always like to spread the word in the community. We're going to start off with one of my friends, Haley Fretz, is with the Herman Grimma House, the HGGH, and always good to talk to her. So, Haley, thanks for joining me this afternoon.
2: Thanks. Doing
1: good, good. Hey, so after hours, huh? That's I like the dark. I can't wait till we get rid of this daylight saving stuff. It's like, but I know we're like in mid September now, so we're starting to get darker sooner. So anyway, I know you've got this coming up on the September 23rd, which is not too far away. So talk about what's that, and I know you've got a lot of events coming up all fall. So talk a little bit about what you guys got planned fall 2026.
2: So again, I'm Haley Lynn Fretz, Director of Development Marketing at Herman Grimma and Gallier Historic Houses this summer, and I also have my coworker here on the line.
3: Hello, I'm Leah, Director of Visitor Services at Herman Grimma and Gallier Historic Houses.
2: And Leah and I have been working very hard to provide to our community, locals and tourists, exciting things that are going on at our houses, but kind of taking things outside of the box. So last month we introduced our first ever after hours, which allows our guests to join us here at the houses during the evening hours to see the house in a light that you've never seen before, being able to go through the tour and include a complimentary drink in the courtyard afterwards. For those who haven't been to Herman Grimma House, we have the most spectacular courtyard, in my opinion, in the French Quarter. But, of course, I'm sure many people have their favorite courtyards. But it is absolutely breathtaking, and being able to come here after hours is something that we have not provided before in this setting. Leah's going to share a little bit more about something that we do in October that we have offered in the evening hours, but this regular tour during the regular months is not something that we've offered, and we're really excited about it. During August, we had so many people here, we oversold. It was really fantastic to see this many people excited to be on property in the evening hours. And although, Mitch, you're excited for it to get dark earlier, I am not.
1: Okay.
2: But that we've been able to get so many people here on the properties in the evening hours. So, yeah, Wednesday, September 23rd, here at Herman Grimma House. You can purchase your tickets by visiting us at hggh.org and visiting the calendar. Or if you check out our Herman Grimma and Gallier Historic Houses page on Eventbrite, that's where the tickets are sold directly. We do offer a discount for anyone who is a member of our museum membership that gives you a quick and small discount, and we'd love to have everyone join us.
1: Okay. Yeah, and I know you have the event in November. I was just checking the date, the membership 6 to 9 event, which is on a Wednesday, which is good. I'm always nervous about these early November because of Breeders' Cup, which is on the weekend. So, but anyway, I know it's and you'll. I agree with you. Your courtyard is magnificent, right next to Broussard's. Of course, there's a nice restaurant. And what else do you want to? I mean, I know you got other stuff. I was looking on the website. You got plenty of events coming up. Anything else you want to mention?
2: Yeah, we do. I'm going to throw it over to Leah to share a little bit about our After Dark.
1: Okay.
3: Hi.
1: Hey, Leah.
3: But a similar concept with our After Dark with the After Hours. But right now at Gallier House, our sister property, which is on Royal Street, 1126 Royal Street, a home from 1860, we do seasonal themed tours there. We are doing Creole Death and Mourning. That's our daytime tour. And when I say that, it's not really about it being spooky necessarily on our way up to Halloween, although it is a nice fit for that. It is also because this was a Creole Catholic family in New Orleans that would have recognized All Saints Day. So it's really looking at these unique elements of how they observed the loss of a loved one, mourning rituals, but there is outright a coffin in the front parlor becoming the funeral parlor for the day as Mrs. Gallier has lost her husband and she is now a widow. So that's on view until November 16th with our 5 daily tours every day but Tuesday. And our After Dark series is that tour in the evening. So similar to After Hours, but specifically the Creole Death and Mourning at Gallier House, where you have that tour, which is throughout the first and second floor of the house and the courtyard, and then a nice drink in our courtyard there. I get to do a little bit of mingling and talking to our guides, learning more about the property, the history, and all the interesting elements of death and mourning rituals. This is always sells out. This is an annual series we've been doing for several years already, and people love it. So if you think it's something you might want to check out, get on Eventbrite and purchase those tickets.
2: Those are going to be on October 3rd, 10th, 17th, 24th, 30th, and 31st. And because it is such a popular tour, we are offering two time frames on October 30th, one at 7 p.m., which is the regular scheduled tour time, and a second one at 9 p.m. We'll be doing the same thing on Halloween night, 7 p.m. and 9 p.m. Our historic houses are small and fully decorated. It has all of the items that would have been in there or close to would have been in there of the time frame. So we only can fit a small amount of people in for each tour. So get your tickets now, and they are selling very fast.
1: Well, sounds great. Hey, it's all you guys always got a lot of stuff going on there. It's always good to see you guys. So thanks for joining me this afternoon. We'll spread the word, of course. I can't wait to see you guys again. It's always good to hang out with you guys as well.
2: Love having you, and thanks so much for having us on. We really appreciate you, Mitch.
1: Okay, take care. Haley and thanks. Leah, thank you very much. Hey, October 30th, is that I know 31st is Halloween. It's the 30th Hallow's Eve. I know I've looked into that, and I think I'm wrong about that, but it's kind of interesting. But we're going to talk about a bunch of my theory about how not playing in the preseason makes you not look very good in the first couple of weeks. If you watch some of that game last night with the Rams and the 49ers, everybody says the Rams are a super team. I bet Seattle at almost 6-1 to win the NFC championship. That's just to win the NFC. And I think I probably should have been win the Super Bowl, because I think whoever wins the NFC is going to win the Super Bowl. I mean, just like last year, there's just still a gap in my opinion. And that's why I bet the Chiefs, although I think the Chiefs have been struggling recently. You know, I know the Super Bowl was terrible a couple of years ago. Last year, they didn't look good. I know Mahomes got hurt, but they weren't doing well anyway. But I'm going to pick a spot today's show to make my predictions on the divisional winners. I'm telling you right now, Super Bowl right now, if I had to pick, obviously I bet Kansas City to win the AFC. I bet Jacksonville's a long shot, but it's a long shot. In the NFC, I like Seattle. You saw what Seattle did. They were missing their quarterback, and I wasn't thrilled with the backup quarterback, but their defense is so good. And I know the Patriots, it was a mistake. The interception that was thrown at the end of the game, it probably would have gone overtime. But they got these fourth downs that they barely got. I mean, Seattle, I thought, was going to stop them. Anyway, they didn't cover. I think it was a push. I think the spread was 3. But you see, Seattle still won the game because they have a really good defense. See, the Rams got blown out by the 49ers, who some people don't even think they're going to make the playoffs because they've had a lot of injury issues as well. But I'm going to talk to Hank Allen about that. I mean, we have that theory where we think that you got to play your starters at some point in the preseason. The last game is the best one because you got 2 weeks before the first game. Remember, last week there were no games. And so if you don't play them in the last preseason game, let's say you play them in the second to last, you got a 3-week layoff between the last time they played for maybe a few possessions or a quarter versus the real deal, the regular season. So we're going to talk to – we got Rod Walker, Ian Cummings. We're going to talk to about the curtain call ball at the Le Petit Theater. Those people are really cool. Erin Holmes and her group with VC Pora. Vince Ferragamo is going to be with us, the former Super Bowl quarterback. And so we'll be talking – Gary Smith, of course, and Hank Allen. So we'll be back with In the Red Zone, hosted, of course, always by Premier Nissan, right after these messages.
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1: All right, we're back here till 2 p.m. Talking Saints Lions, and we're promoting a couple of other events. Of course, we're getting closer to fall, so that's when everything goes down, when the weather hopefully starts getting better. We got Rod Walker with The Advocate with us now. Rod, thanks for joining me this afternoon.
13: Thanks for having me on, Mitch.
1: All right, so I don't recall what your prediction was on the season record. I know you and I talked recently about it. I came up with 8-9. I think I was being a little generous. I was more leaning to 7-10. What are your thoughts on that? Because, you know, the first 2 weeks are going to be tough. Obviously, Sunday at Detroit, I think they're like a 7-point underdog. Baltimore, you would think, unless the Saints like look really good Sunday, you would think they're going to be at least a touchdown underdog against Baltimore. So where do you see the Saints, and how important do you think these first two games are in terms of, you know, the Saints having a productive season this year?
13: I think the first two games, I don't think they have to win them. If they win one of those games, I'd be surprised. For me, they just can't go up there to Detroit or the Baltimore. They can't get blown out. I don't think that wouldn't be a good start for this team. But I think if they can just play competitive, the schedule kind of lightens up after that, and there's some tough games like later on too. But I think if they can just look competitive these first two games, I think they'll be fine. I had them going 9-8 when the schedule first came out, and then I bumped it up to 10-7 when I did my predictions the other day. So that's a little ambitious, I think, but things don't have to go right. Special teams are going to have to be good. Some of these games are going to be close, and they need special teams to be better than last year. So I don't think their 7-10 prediction is bad at all. I mean, I think, and we did like a media poll, I think that they ranged from 7-10 up to like 12. We did have one person say 12-5, but for the most part, most people around that 8, 9, 10, you know, around that Yeah. Around that.
1: Yeah.
13: Well, yeah.
1: I think that's, I mean, it's just because it, to me, it depends on like two or three, Tampa Bay. I thought Tampa Bay was more dangerous without without him signing the extension, because I thought he would be hungrier. Baker Mayfield, but I think that hurts. I still think Tampa Bay probably wins the division, but I'm now thinking maybe the Saints could split with him. I thought they were going to sweep the Saints, but I think that hurts Tampa. I think that was a mistake, and the amount of money he's getting paid for a guy who's really plateaued. I mean, he's a nice quarterback. I know he's they got so much leverage because everybody's so scared to death not to have a quarterback, so you overpay quarterbacks. But Mayfield's never got really – I mean, every once in a while they win the first round. They never get past the second round of the playoffs. And so I think they overpaid, but I understand, again, that's the way the market is. And then, like, Minnesota and who's the other – Pittsburgh or teams. I think they're, like, such 50-50 toss-ups. I think I asked you this last time, because it's so far, it seems like some of these teams, even good teams, the quarterbacks have looked a little bit rusty. Some of the players look, because they didn't play at all in the preseason. I think it's a big deal. Do you think it's a big deal, or not? You think I'm overblowing that, or you think that it doesn't really matter if your starters play in the preseason?
13: Think for the Saints especially, I think the fact that they're going to Detroit, where it's going to be a hostile environment, that crowd's going to be really loud, and that's something Tyler Shuck hasn't seen. He hasn't played a good, he hasn't played like in front of a hostile road crowd. I mean, he went to his first game against the Rams last year. You know, the Rams crowd. I don't know if they're just, you know, they're not just, they're not like Detroit's going to be. He went to Tennessee and Tampa. Like, he just, so this is going to be his first real test. I mean, in an indoor stadium. So I think, you know, some of those pre-snap penalties and just guys lining up correctly and communication between the offensive line, like, I think it could create a problem. And they just – so this is something that they haven't done. And, I mean, you wouldn't have done it in the preseason either. But I do think that not playing in the preseason – I think – and I don't think it'll linger on for a long time, but I think the first quarter could be a struggle for this team. Maybe the entire first half. But for me, the key for the Saints is going to be – they got to get off to a good start. If they can't fall behind, you got to take that crowd out of the game. If they can do that, they have a shot. But, I mean, it's still going to be tough. But, yeah, they need some things to go right. And it'll be interesting to see how that not playing the preseason, how it affects this team.
1: Especially the fact that Detroit, Baltimore had disappointing seasons. You'd think they're going to be ready to get out of the gate. I just think that it's the Rams were a good example of that. I mean, I'm not shocked that they got beaten convincingly by the 49ers. I never thought they were a super team. I like Seattle. I told everybody, I bet Seattle to win the NFC Championship. They were almost 6-1. I mean, they've got the Rams like 5-2, 3-2. I mean, and I know it's one game, but I mean, those guys really didn't play either, and they did not look great, the Rams. So I'm just saying, and the Saints, but maybe like you said, maybe this is like, we don't really need to, you know, because these are two tough games anyway. Let's get our feet wet with our starters playing in these first two games, and hopefully we play well. If we get really lucky, we steal one of them. If not, even if as long as we play well for 0-2, but then we got our players are not rusty anymore, they're ready to go. You got the Raiders. I mean, I just say, Rod, if they, you know, some of my buddies in Vegas are picking the Raiders. If the Saints lose the Raiders and go 0-3, then I think it's time to panic. But I just don't see them lose. I think they're going to win a couple of games after this, because the schedule gets a lot easier, like you said, after the first 2 weeks.
13: Yeah, I think they'll be fine. Again, they had a weather storm these first 2 weeks, and, I mean, you don't want to get demoralized with two blowout losses to either of those things. But in Baltimore, I mean, that one can get out of hand. But, I mean, you probably don't need to get blown out by Detroit, which, I mean, it could happen. I mean, Detroit, that team is really they got a lot of weapons on offense, and they're hard to slow down. And it's going to be – I'm really looking forward to these first few games. I think they have both really good tests to let us know, like, where this team is. So we'll know a whole lot about the Saints, I think, after Sunday.
1: I think if the Saints, even if they lose the first two, but – they're able to run the ball. Like, if they could get, like, 100 yards rushing in those first two games, I usually like 125 is my benchmark for success. And they can get some pressure on the quarterback. And Tyler Shuck, you know, really doesn't make mistakes. Then I feel good about it. Like I say, pass rush, the line is, if they run the ball fairly well, that means the offensive line's doing a good job. And Tyler Shuck is like mistake-free. Even if they lose the first two, I'll feel a lot better that they can win maybe three in a row, those three straight games at home, because those all are very winnable games. So what are you looking for, even if they don't win these games, what do you think is a positive to come out of the first 2 weeks of the season?
13: For me, I think I want to see the improvement of the running game. That's going to be really big for me. They, you know, spent this money on Travis Etienne, so you want to see what they can do with him. They brought in David Edwards to kind of shore up the offensive line, so they need to do well. But I think the secondary, for me, especially Jonas Sanker, he's playing that star position, you know, nickel corner, and he has a big test this Sunday against Amon-Ra St. Brown. I mean, that guy lines up in the slot, so he's going to be matched up with him a lot. Might be the biggest test he'll have all season, but Sanker's going to really have to play well there. And so for me, the secondary, because I like Kool-Aid McKinstry, I like Quincy Riley, but they're going against some really good receivers on Sunday, and they're going to, you know, face some other good receivers that throughout the season. So I think that I want to see how they're going to be able to hold up. And I want to see if the defensive line can stop the run. Jahmyr Gibbs.
1: Yeah, Gibbs is a well-paid man right now. So he's obviously the Lions felt like he's one of the best. Yeah, they got to stop the run. If they can't stop the run, it's going to be a bad day, because then they're going to be able to throw the ball at will. So, all right, well, good stuff, man. Rod, I always appreciate it. Are you getting over there? Because I'm going, leaving tomorrow.
13: No, I'm not going. I'm going to Baltimore next week. Jeff Duncan and I, we alternate the road trip, so yeah. He's getting the first, and I'm going the second.
1: Yeah, I'm gonna skip Baltimore, but I think that's gonna be tough too with that, because they say the Ravens. We'll talk more about this show next week, but the Ravens defense is supposedly better, and then you got to deal with Lamar Jackson, of course. So anyway, good, and of course Derrick Henry. Hey, good stuff, Rod. Right. Thanks for joining me this morning. This afternoon. All right. Yeah, I forgot about that. You got Derrick Henry. You got Lamar Jackson. Defense was a new coach. I'm not picking Baltimore in the Super Bowl, but I think the Saints are going to have a problem with that team. All right, we come back, we get a national perspective. Ian Cummings with the Pro Football Sports Network will be on. And we got Vince Ferragamo and a lot of great guests coming up all the way till 2 p.m. We'll be back right after these messages.
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3: Hello, this is Jessica Raines, candidate for First Parish Court Judge, Division B. During my 23-year career as a prosecutor with the Jefferson Parish DA's office, I have fought for victims and developed the experience to make sound and fair decisions under pressure. As a judge, I will be committed to keeping dockets moving, preventing unnecessary delays, and ensuring that every person who comes before the court is treated with dignity and respect. On November 3rd, vote Jessica Raines, the candidate with the experience and the commitment to serve you as judge. Paid for by the committee to elect Jessica Raines.
4: Louisiana Radio Network, I'm Jeff Palermo. 25 years ago, Barksdale Air Force Base in Bossier Parish played a key role in the immediate aftermath of the terror attacks in New York City and the Pentagon. It was there where President Bush flew to after leaving a Sarasota, Florida elementary school. The current commander of Barksdale Air Force Base, Colonel Chris Kane, says with the nation under attack, Barksdale Air Force Base was the ideal place for him to head to and address the American people.
5: The President, Air Force One, his staff, as well as some congressional members and others, after departing Florida, needed a key location that they knew was secure so that the president could address the nation.
4: Trey Williams, who works for the Secretary of State's office now, was working for the U.S. Department of Health that day, and his office was close to the Pentagon. He says his walk home will stick with him forever.
6: As bad as that day was, I saw a lot of great humanity in that day, in the sense that people had signs holding up saying they needed a ride, and people were just jumping in strangers' cars to get a ride out.
4: LRN.
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13: You know, I'm telling you, these. I was just looking at the stats of the 49ers-Rams game. I mean, who would have thought the 49ers won 27-7? You look at Stafford's stats. I mean, they're not these guys. They're not playing these guys in preseason. They're rusty. They're not regular for the routine.

0: So anyway, that's just my thought. Some people disagree with me on that. But anyway, we got Ian Cummings with the Pro Football Sports Network. So, Ian, thanks for joining me this afternoon.
1: Yeah, thanks as always for having me. We are right. I say we're right on the doorstep every week, but this week we're as close as we've ever been. It's going to be this weekend. Excited to break it down with you.
0: I just, you know, because I'm not as sold on the 49ers. You know, maybe they could be a wild card, for example. But I think Seattle's a team. I mean, I bet Seattle almost got 6-1. These people that make these – I mean, I know it's one game, but I don't see how you make Seattle almost 6-1 to win the NFC, and you make the Rams like 3-1 or 2.5. I mean, I know they brought in – I didn't like the trade anyway, the Myles Garrett trade. I don't think they needed that. But beyond that, the Rams' offense was like almost anemic. And I'm sure I only saw a little bit of the game, but I just think that you got to play these guys in training camp because they're going to be rusty. They haven't played since last season. They get back into the routine where you do the exercise and the stretching and all that stuff, pregame stuff. And so what are your thoughts on that? You think I'm out of bounds on this? You think that I've making a good point about this?
1: No, I think it factors in for sure, like everything does, right? I think the Rams, maybe things compounded for them. One, not playing their guys a lot in preseason, and two, having the massive time shift. I mean, playing in Melbourne, Australia, that's never happened, right? So it's one of those things where maybe, but then San Francisco, they looked a lot fresher, right? And I think sometimes one team comes to play, the other doesn't. There's always so many factors playing into it. But I do think, at the very least, football, more than anything else, is a game with where you need to get that muscle memory as an individual player, but also you need to have cohesion with the other 10 pieces that are on the field every single down, right? And what comes with that, how does that come? You got to get experience. You got to get those reps in preseason, in my opinion, at least one game, right? Obviously, you don't want to maximize the injury risk too much that comes with that. But if you don't take any reps, then all of a sudden you're shaking the rust off in week one. Never a time when you want to do that, when there's actually something on the line. So what, I do think there's something there, for sure.
0: Who was a team that came like 2 days before the game? Remember, one of the teams had been there for a whole week.
1: I think it was the 49ers, actually, who arrived earlier. So that could have had a factor, too.
0: Well, I'm one of the few guys – I know we won a Super Bowl, but I'm one of the few guys who thinks Sean McVay is just not a good big-game coach. He got lucky. He almost blew the Bears' divisional game, and then they could have won that conference championship, and I don't think the Rams are going to win the Super Bowl anyway. I just don't think Sean McVay is going to win another Super Bowl. And they did a lousy job the year they got the break, the gift against the Saints, and they got there against the Patriots and looked like terrible in that game. But anyway, let's move to the Saints. Tough first 2 weeks, and the Saints are in the same situation, Ian. They didn't play Tyler Shuck. They didn't play Travis Etienne. They didn't play a lot of these guys. I think Olave and I think they made a mistake. Maybe they don't think these two games are very winnable. Maybe they feel like these two games are sort of like almost like preseason games that are going to count, where they'll get their feet wet. I could buy that, you know, where, all right, we'd rather not risk injury in the preseason. We're probably not going to win these first two games anyway. These will basically be two games where they get the rust off. That's the only explanation I would be acceptable to me, you know, because I just think, like I said, guys should play in the preseason. So what are your thoughts on that? And what do you think their chances are, especially this first week, Sunday at Detroit?
1: Yeah, well, I think my opinion, I know we talked about it last time too, my opinion is at least start one series in preseason, right? Like, you don't have to start the whole first half, right? You don't have to get your starters too much exposure, especially if, like the Saints, in their case, they've already suffered a few injuries. You don't want to maximize that risk. But again, football, such a muscle memory cohesion sport. You got to have synergy with everyone on the field. Now they're going to have to try and find that in the first bit against the Lions, and especially for the Saints, too, a team that we've discussed, like, probably closer to middle of the pack. I did one final win tally for the season in terms of a prediction before I came on, and I have them at 7-10 right now heading into the year. That's a record where, yeah, you know, it's right now out of playoff contention, but you have a 1-2 game swing. All of a sudden, you're in the thick of it in the NFC South. So every game could matter And I think coming in a little bit rusty isn't always the best thing. But even without the rust, I still think the Lions have a much better shot to win this. I think the Lions are going to be able to control the game script a little bit better. I think their explosive offense is going to be a lot for the Saints to contend with. I do think Tyler Shuck and Chris Olave, Juwan Johnson, they have a solid offensive line. If they can keep Shuck protected, they can keep up a little bit and maybe score enough points to stay in it. But ultimately, I still have the Lions winning this one. I think the Lions have more cohesion. I think they have a little bit more in terms of, you know, synergy on both sides. And at the end of the day, that offense, too many big-time weapons to contend with.
0: Yeah, I mean, you got Goff. You got Jahmyr Gibbs. Going to be tough for them to stop the run. You got Amon St. Ra, one of the St. Brown wide receiver. You got some tight ends that are really talented as well. That offense is really – if their defense – I mean, the Lions are a Super Bowl contender if they play defense. You know, they I think they got their guy back, the Michigan guy back. So hopefully that, you know, that helps them because I kind of like them. You know, I don't know what his – I guess he's going to play this, right? Aiden Hutchinson, because, you know, he got hurt last year. But they're loaded offensively. I agree with you on that. And then next week you got to play the you know, Lamar Jackson and Derrick Henry and guys like that. So it ain't going to be easy the first 2 weeks. So I'm thinking maybe that's where they go with that. But then the schedule gets a lot easier. I'm torn. I went with 8-9. Trying to, you know, do a Saints show, so I got to kind of fudge on the side of the Saints. But, that's why I wouldn't bet the total because I think it's 7.5 because I could see him 7-10 or 8-9, and so you're right there 50-50. And then why make a bet at 50-50? Just not worth it, in my opinion. But like you said, the division is still winnable. I still think the Baker Mayfield signing hurts Tampa Bay a little bit because I think he would have been a more dangerous, hungry player playing for a new contract. So my expectations of Tampa Bay have dropped a little bit. But I still lean to them when because I don't know who else to pick. I have to pick Carolina if I don't because I think Atlanta's the worst team in the division. So how do you see the NFC South playing out then?
1: Well, the outlook for Atlanta tanked over the summer, right? You look at the QB situation, Tua Tagovailoa was named as the starter. Now he has the oblique injury. That QB situation, their defensive line is hemorrhaged talent. I really, really don't like them on paper as much as I used to. I agree. They're probably trending toward being the third or fourth team. I think Carolina has a decent roster, right? I like the moves they made to insulate the offensive line with young talent. I like the moves they made on defense. Jalen Phillips is a great pass rusher. But Bryce Young, it all comes down to him. Can you count on him as a volume passer week in, week out? I don't know, right? So we'll see if he can, you know, take advantage of that. But then also the Buccaneers, Baker Mayfield, for me, it comes down to the health, right? When he's not injury impacted, he has proven he can play at a top 14 QB level, right? Mm-hmm. But the injuries have reared their ugly head more often than not. Last year, there was a massive dichotomy in his efficiency pre and post injury. Now he's had an offseason to get healthy, but how long is that going to stay, right? So that's the tricky part with him. I lean the Buccaneers if Baker Mayfield is healthy. I think the Saints can make some noise if their offensive line stays healthy and cohesive because, again, I think their offensive line, we know Eric McCoy has dealt with injuries, but when he's healthy, when he's available, he is a top, very good center in the league. They have a solid, you know, other cast as well. Outside of that, they added David Edwards in free agency. So the blocking front can keep Shuck protected. The weapons, I think, at their max can be quality for them, but it really comes down to Shuck taking that next step in the development and the defense at least being a competent unit this year, which at the same time, injuries have hurt that too. So it's on the fence, and I agree with you, right? This is not a win total that I would bet because I could see it going either way. But in my opinion, it depends on the health of the Saints and of their opponents.
0: Yeah, I think Carolina's got the best coach in the division. That's my opinion. I think that's where Tampa Bay's got an issue with their head coach. Kellen Moore, we have to see. It's too early, although he's got to get better at clock management and use of timeouts. He's really not been great in that. I always thought Sean Payton wasn't that great at that either. I think they have to run the ball better. You know, the offensive line should be fine. I mean, these guys, they've been drafting offensive linemen for the last several years. These guys have experience. I'm not sure about how good their depth is. And then they paid a lot of money for Travis Etienne. The Kamara thing is kind of a loyalty kind of thing because Kamara struggled with injuries last year. He's already injured again. So I wonder about that as well. But they have to run the ball. And so that's the key is the offensive line, the health of Travis Etienne, the pass rush, again, Chase Young, Hendrickson, Granderson, excuse me. And then I don't know what the status of, of course, Cam Jordan is as well. We got 30 seconds. Give me two or three things that have to go well for the Saints to be successful this year.
1: To be successful, Tyler Shough has to hit the next step of his development. He has to take that leap. The weapons have to be somewhat available for him. I'm hoping Jordan Tyson maybe comes back a week or two earlier, right? But he has to have those weapons. And in the trenches, they need to stay healthy and they need to keep their depth insulated, because in the trenches, you win or you lose.
0: Sounds good. Hey, Ian, always a pleasure. Thanks for joining me again this afternoon.
1: Yes, sir. Thank you for having me.
0: Okay, good. We're going to talk about it again throughout hour number two. Again, they have to be able to run the ball. They have to have a good pass rush. And, of course, Tyler Shough has to play at a higher level and limit the amount of mistakes or turnovers he makes. All right, we're live here. We're talking Saints football, Saints Lions, always hosted by Premier Nissan in Metairie, open every day except Sunday, 9 to 8, where Metairie meets Kenner, 6636 Veterans Boulevard in Metairie. We'll be back right after these messages.
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0: Final segment, hour number one. And we've been talking about the Saints and Lions, but I always like to promote all the great events going on in New Orleans Theater. Le Petit Theater, lepetittheater.com is a website. I just saw a great play recently over there. They always, all of them are so good. And but we have that, the season ongoing, and of course the Curtain Call Ball, the fundraiser, which helps them provide all this great talent and entertainment. And so we've got the artistic director and the executive director with us together, AJ and Nicole. So guys, thanks for joining me this afternoon.
1: Hey, Mitch. Thank you for having us.
2: Hi, Mitch.
0: Hey.
2: Good to talk to you.
0: Yeah, it's good. It's always good to see you as well. And I know you always have like the food's so great for the Curtain Call Ball, which is next Friday on the 18th. And there's always like a performance where you come in, you take a little break from the food, then you come back for the dessert. So why don't you guys tell me, Nicole, tell me what you guys got planned for the entertainment part of the Curtain Call Ball next Friday.
1: Mitch, I'm going to tell you this. This is day two of my tenure here. So, and I'm up to speed, but this might be an AJ question. I will say that I'm so excited to be able to, literally off the bat of my tenure, launch into Curtain Call Ball because it's such a great evening. But AJ, what is the lineup of entertainment?
2: We have, you know, a lot of local favorites performing. We've got performances from The Secret Garden, the musical that we'll be performing. Garen Mesa, Leslie Clavery will be performing that. We've got performance from the 25th Annual Putnam County Spelling Bee with a new performer named Eliza Pullman. And then we have a performance of Ma Rainey's Black Bottom with Khadijah O'Neill and Cam Clark, who are two great jazz musicians that are going to be performing with us. And it'll just be a great evening. I'm also going to be bringing some of the students from our Young Conservatory program to perform selections from our Willy Wonka Jr. show that we had that was very successful over this past summer. And because the Curtain Call Ball is also a great way for us to benefit and highlight the educational activities that go on at Le Petit year-round.
0: You know what's good, too, is I think they finally finished that construction. I mean, on St. Peter, I mean, you got to be kidding me on that. I was trying to help you guys and make some phone calls, have a little connections, but, you know, it seems like they're always working on stuff in the French Quarter. But anyway, talk about the season, because I'm looking at, The Secret Garden, Laughter on the 23rd Floor, The Glass Menagerie, Black Bottom, Spelling Bee. What should we be looking for? Which ones you really think stand out that the audience is going to love, can't miss? These are can't miss performances.
1: How do you pick this one? it's a great season. It's curated, so there's a little something for everybody, which is great for our subscribers and then people who, you know, want to pick one or two to see. There are people I know in this world who do not like musicals, so that's okay. There's something for them. And then people who love a musical. I'll just say this, and then AJ can weigh in. I love Secret Garden. A little thing about me is that 30 years ago, and that I'm not going to tell you how old I am, but 30 years ago, I actually did Secret Garden at Le Petit when I was at Loyola. So this is a full circle moment for me coming back and being hired to be executive director and watching this play. I'm going to cry. I'm going to cry all opening night because it was such a special moment in my life. And then to see it back on. So I'm just going to say that I'm really excited for Secret Garden, but it's definitely for personal reasons.
2: And for me, I think that, I'm a big fan of Neil Simon. Laughter on the 23rd Floor is actually based on his years working on Sid Caesar's Your Show of Shows, which had a writing team that is really like, you know, as close to the 1992 dream team of basketball as you possibly get. You had Carl Reiner, Neil Simon, Woody Allen, Mel Brooks, Larry Gelbart, and Sid Caesar all working in one room together. And so that's what that play is about, the writer's room of that era, back when they were being threatened by Joseph McCarthy and censorship over communists, I believe. So I felt like that was something that, you know, it felt very timely today. And it's a play that I'm excited because I'm actually getting to perform in. I haven't performed on the Le Petit stage as an actor in many years. I've done a lot of directing. So that's the personal excitement for me to get to step on the stage. And then all three of the other shows are great. You have a Tennessee Williams classic, an August Wilson classic, and what has become a modern day classic of the 25th annual Putnam County Spelling Bee, which I know is an incredible mouthful of a title, but it's exactly what it sounds like. It's a musical version of a spelling bee, and the adults play hilariously awkward adolescent children.
1: And somebody from the audience gets to have a surprise guest appearance, possibly, which is also really fun at every performance.
0: I don't think that's going to be me, but I was going to say, AJ must have told you about the musical thing, because I've always told him I'm more of a non-musical person, because you see so many of them, like The Sanger and all that. A lot of these other companies do a lot of musicals as well. But I'm just saying, AJ, over the you've been doing this for a few years now, Le Petit Theater, and there have been some incredible performances I've told you about. I always talk to you about that. Is there one or two that kind of sticks out since you've been there that kind of just blew you away, whether it was a musical or a non-musical?
2: Yeah, two things that stand out. One is, we had actor Michael Paternostro. He played Oscar LeBan in a production of Goodnight Oscar, where he had to not only act for 2 hours, this very intense character, but then had to finish the entire performance by playing George Gershwin's 15-minute Rhapsody in Blue on the grand piano, unaccompanied by anyone but himself. And then that was a tour de force performance.
0: That was unbelievable. I agree. That was one of the greatest things I've ever seen there. I agree with you on that.
2: Absolutely. Yeah. And then last season, I had so much fun getting to direct The God of Carnage, which was just, four adults behaving abominably, including one actor, having a scene that you never get to see on stage, which is someone actually, threw up. So that was an exciting, shocking moment for the audience every night. I enjoyed nothing more than watching.
0: Yeah, that was incredible. And I don't know if that was something that makes us concerned about the future, that our behavior is not getting any better or maybe getting worse, but that was, and it was a great title too, unbelievable title. But anyway, we've only got a couple more minutes, so on the Curtain Call Ball, the website, lepetittheater.com, is that where the purchasing of tickets? Tell us about that.
2: Yeah, absolutely. You go to lepetittheater.com, and you can easily purchase tickets online there. And if you are a phone person, you can call 504-522-2081. That's our box office line. And you can order by phone as well. So it should be an easy process in either format that you choose to do it. We would love more than anything to have our community support. Come out, enjoy a great night at the theater, a great night at Tableau Restaurant, and support a really good cause. We've been around 110 years, and I think that New Orleans should be very proud of the institution at the theater.
0: That's unbelievable how long you guys have been there. Hey, and Nicole, it's great. Hopefully I don't know if we've ever met. I guess not. This is only your second day, but I'm sure I'll see you over there, and it'll be good to meet you in person. Of course, AJ and I have seen each other a lot of times, so good stuff. Thanks again for joining me for both of you guys this afternoon.
1: Thank you, Mitch. It's great to talk to you. I look forward to meeting you.
2: Thanks, Mitch.
0: Okay, good stuff there from those guys. Yeah, I couldn't remember the last one they did, which was unbelievable as well. That performance about after the Civil War, where these black people were free now because they had been liberated by the Civil War, but they were still working on plantation. But they were getting paid, but they almost were still sort of treated like slaves. But there was a great speech by one of these guys, and go into the story, but it was unbelievable. That really blew me away.
2: That one was Ganking Mr. Guidry by Harold Ellis Clark, so just to give him his due dessert. So,
0: the guy who went out there to get the gun, to give the gun back to Mr. Guidry, that was great. I love that guy. But anyway,
3: Tigers
0: we got to roll.
3: Fans know it takes
0: we got to go.
3: Blend
0: we'll be back right
3: of
0: these
3: muscle
0: guys.
3: And hustle to have a winning season. 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
5: Breaking news this hour at Town Hall. I'm Bob Agnew in Washington. At Ground Zero in New York this morning. This is one of the sites where the U.S. is commemorating the 25th anniversary of the 9/11 attacks.
6: Friday's milestone anniversary of the September 11, 2001 attacks at the World Trade Center in New York, the Pentagon outside Washington, D.C., and a field in Shanksville, Pennsylvania, where passengers thwarted an attack by bringing down the plane, will bring memorials, wreath-laying, flag-flying, moments of silence, vigils, and readings of victims' names, all in tribute to a day that about half of U.S. adults remember as the most historic event of their lifetime. The attacks unfolding in about 90 minutes, but leaving a decades-long trail of consequences from personal grief to far-flung wars. I'm Julie Walker.
5: President Trump was among those on hand for today's memorial service and the reading of the names at the Pentagon.
7: Today we renew the sacred oath that we first swore in their names a quarter of a century ago. We will never, ever forget.
5: And also a commemoration taking place today in Shanksville, Pennsylvania, where the plane went down, Flight 93. Correspondent Laura Winters recalls she was on the job covering the Twin Towers when they were struck on September 11, 2001.
8: Both buildings were on fire, and I had to do a news report using a payphone, which had those three sides, and you could not see what was going on. And all of a sudden, I heard people around me screaming, "Oh, my God, oh, my God." And I'm live on the air and thinking to myself, what could be worse than both buildings on fire? And all of a sudden, I peer around the payphone and the South Tower was collapsing in slow motion. And a guy standing next to me said, "A part of America is gone forever." And everyone took off running.
5: More at townhall.com.
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5: Surging gas prices led to rising inflation in August.
11: The Labor Department's Consumer Price Index rose 3.4% last month compared with a year ago. That's the same as in July. But on a monthly basis, inflation accelerated as costs jumped 0.4 from July to August. The Federal Reserve, which is tasked with keeping inflation in check, typically lifts borrowing costs to slow spending and limit price increases. This report could trigger a change in interest rates next week.
5: And that is correspondent Michael Harrington reporting. Diesel prices in the U.S. have hit another record high, soaring past the 6-gallon $6 per gallon mark on average. As Washington's war with Iran disrupts the world's flow of oil, a national average of nearly $6.06, up from $5.85 last week, almost $3.71 higher compared to this time last year, according to the Motor Club AAA. This is SRN News.
12: About a 50-50 chance of storm activity. That'll be back with us again tomorrow for the first part of the weekend. Isolated, if any, early tonight. They're all moving out, mostly pretty much dying off in 70s in the morning. And then a stray morning storm leads back into the midday afternoon storm chance, about 50-50 tomorrow, near 90. 30-40% Sunday with about low 90s. And then lower 90s, isolated, if any, afternoon thunderstorms. Partly cloudy Monday, Tuesday afternoons. Ralph Sanji, WGSO.
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0: Welcome to the 17th and exciting new season of In the Red Zone, talking New Orleans Saints football for the 2026 NFL season. And now, let's go live to Premier Nissan at 6636 Veterans Boulevard, where Metairie meets Kenner, with your host, WGSO radio personality, Mitch Gibbs.
1: All right, we're back here, hour number two. You know, one of my favorite things to go to in January, of course, is the American-Italian sports banquet. And I've interviewed this guy there, and we talk every year at the event. He's there almost every year. And also the guy played in a Super Bowl one year against the Steelers, and I know he was a younger guy, but I was pulling for him, of course, with the Rams. He is Vince Ferragamo. Vince, great. It's always great seeing you in person. Thanks for doing the show this afternoon.
2: No, you're welcome, Mitch. It's great to be long distance here. We're calling you from California, so.
1: Hey,
2: go ahead.
1: Yeah, I want to ask you something about the game last night. I know you played for the Rams, were in the Super Bowl, and everybody thinks they're the super team. And we've been debating this thing. I'm one of these guys who's usually against the conventional wisdom. I think you got to play your starters some point in the preseason. I think the last preseason, because, you know, the rules now, you get the two-week layoff before the season starts. And if you don't play them in the late, you're talking about 3 weeks. And I don't know, maybe the Rams came in a little bit late to Australia. Maybe there was jet lag. Maybe there's a lot of factors. What's your impression of what I'm saying about playing starters to get them back in the repetition and the whole thing about, you know, stretching and all that stuff, the routine when you start the season? What are your thoughts on? Do you think that had nothing to do with what happened last night?
2: Well, first of all, let me say I'm a little old-fashioned, because when we used to practice in preseason, we had training camp, we had two-a-days, and we went 6 weeks of two-a-days every day with full gear. And we prepared for the season that way. And then when it came preseason schedule, we would play almost every game. We wouldn't play the entire game, but we'd play some. We get the feel, we get the speed of playing the game at its fast pace. So I don't think the Rams have ever believed in that, especially recently with Sean McVay. They've always felt that if they preserve their number one starters, then they have a better chance of lasting the entire season without injury. But that is kind of contradictive, I think, in a way, because I believe, my good buddy Jackie Slater, we do a podcast with every week, we talk about that quite a bit, and we also believe that, you know, even linemen starters, they have to get in the mix. They have to get into the flow of the season by going full speed and actually play some. Now, you don't have to play every minute of the game, but I think that Rams and 49ers game last night was a contrast of both sides, their philosophy, their thinking, because they both have veteran talent on the team, but the 49ers seem to come more prepared. They came early to Australia to get acclimated to the surrounding, to the time change, and they were actually ready to play. And Kyle Shanahan pretty much has Sean McVay's number. So it's pretty much a combination of multiple things. But I do agree with you. I think the Rams looked like they were in a preseason game, and they were just kind of, first starters, where, you know, San Francisco almost looked like they were midseason form.
1: Yeah, I was going to say, too, that I know Brock Purdy played in the preseason. I know the Chiefs have played a lot of their – I know Mahomes is coming off an injury. And I segue to the Saints, because I know you love coming to New Orleans, and the Saints are doing the same thing. They've got two very difficult games this Sunday at Detroit, then at Baltimore the following week, and they haven't played – Tyler Shuck, who's supposed to be the next franchise quarterback, and a lot of their starters. And I'm just thinking, Vince, I've talked to a couple of my guests who either agree or disagree with me on it, that maybe they don't think realistically they can win these first two games, so they're sort of like they're going to get their feet wet in these first two games, I guess. That would be the most rational explanation, but I'm just seeing that across the board where some of these teams or players look rusty because they have not played at all in preseason.
2: Well, I agree with you 100%, Mitch. And I think, you know, New Orleans has got a tough schedule, just like some of these the Patriots this year. You know, they start out tough. They played Seattle the other night. You have to play in the preseason to prepare yourself. I don't care if it's 17 game schedule or a 50 game schedule. You have to get ready.
1: Yeah.
2: And you have to put your players in and put them in sync and have a game plan. You know, talking about the 49ers, I mean, Kyle Shanahan said that Brock Purdy's preseason was the best he's ever seen. And, you know, with the acquisition of a guy like Mike Evans, I mean, he was unbelievable. And then Deebo Samuel coming back from Miami. Trent Williams did a great job on Myles Garrett. I mean, Myles Garrett didn't have one pressure, one sack.
1: Yeah.
2: I mean, it was all predetermined. It was game planned out. They had quick passes. They had screens, multiple screens, middle screens, throwback screens to running backs.
1: Yeah.
2: I mean, they were just in midseason form. The Rams just looking around at each other going, what are we up against here? It's too much for us.
1: I didn't like the trade at all, the Myles Garrett trade, not because of not disliking Myles Garrett. It's just like, I love Jared Verse. I was very vocal about the Saints passing on Jared Verse because they could have drafted him because he was like a monster with Florida State against LSU. He was just 2 years in a row. LSU just could not deal with him. And that was against one of the better SEC teams. And they traded him in the Myles Garrett trade. And I thought their pass rush was fun. That was not their issue. And so what are your thoughts on that Myles Garrett trade?
2: Well, the Myles Garrett is a generational player. He's got the entire package. So, I mean, not only is he calm in his approach and his leadership, I mean, Jared Verse is a great young player, but he had a tendency to be very vocal.
1: Okay.
2: And sometimes it's misconstrued. I mean, as far as the team, this Myles Garrett, you haven't seen anything yet, but I do happen to believe that there is something going on with Myles Garrett right now. He's not in tip-top shape. He's not in true form because he came with an injury, and that's really not been corrected at this point in my mind because you haven't seen him at 100%. Now, they also got Aaron Donald that they held out. So the Rams are stacked. The Rams have talent. The Rams are going to be good this year. It's just going to get them time to get going, and I just don't agree with holding these starters out during the preseason. You have to play them. You don't have to play them a lot, but they have to play some to get ready. You know, that's just the way it goes.
1: Is there anything, you know, first of all, I know, man, if you were playing today, obviously the money's so much better with these quarterbacks. Just look at Baker Mayfield's contract. And do you ever say, man, I wish I would have been playing like years later and I would have made a ton of money compared to the amount of money you guys made way back in that era?
2: Yeah, well, money is a whole different package today, but I believe there's a lot more to football than just the money part.
1: Yeah.
2: I mean, I would never replace and substitute the camaraderie that we had, the lifetime friendships and that we were able to develop over the years. And, you know, it's a team game, and you enjoy playing the game when you win because you win as a team, and you play for the guy next to you. So, but the money part is part of it, and I think it's a big, it's the most important thing when it comes to, you know, do I stay with this team or do I move on? So, very difficult to try not to pass up on a lot of money if they're going to offer you the money. So it's been good. I think when we played, we didn't have the free agency that they have today. We helped build that for the current guys, so that really is a credit to the seniority and the players of past years. So
1: we
2: can't overlook that.
1: Hey, we got to run, but it's always great seeing you. I really appreciate you doing it. I'd like you to come on again sometime down the road. But Vince, thanks again. Wish you well.
2: Thank you, Vince. We'll see you at the next Louisiana Italian Sports Hall of Fame banquet.
1: Sounds good, man.
2: We'll see you in New Orleans.
1: Okay, we'll be back right after these messages.
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1: All right, we're back here. Good talking to Vince Ferragamo. Like I said, back in the day, man, I was looking at how much money he made. Unbelievable. Like, he left the Rams to go to the Canadian Football League because he was making like $50,000, and then he got like $600,000 in the Canadian. We only played there 1 year. But anyway, we got Gary Smith with The Advocate. Gary, thanks for joining me this afternoon.
11: Thanks for having me on the show.
1: You know why I'm bringing this up, too? It was great to have Vince on because I've met him at the banquet, of course. But the Baker Mayfield signing. These quarterbacks have so much leverage today. Gary, my thinking is I've kind of taken a little step back on Tampa Bay, how good I think are bad, how good Tampa Bay can be, mm-hmm. because I think Tampa Bay was more dangerous and Bakerfield was more dangerous. Playing with on the last year of his contract and playing for a big payday. And now you see it so many times. You pay these guys all this money and then you get mediocrity. So I'm almost leaning a little bit towards Carolina to win the, because I don't think the Saints can win the division. I think Atlanta's going to be the worst team. But do you think I have any, does my theory have any legs? Do you think that we could see a less motivated Baker Mayfield this year?
11: I don't think so, but then I'm a Baker Mayfield guy. I think he cares too much about winning and being successful for that. But you're not crazy either. I mean, like you said, this has happened before. It wouldn't be the first time, and it wouldn't be the tenth time that something like that happened. I also think, I mean, it's going to hurt. Mike Evans is still a player, and he's not playing for the Bucs anymore. He was kind of Baker Mayfield's go-to guy a lot, and so it'll be interesting to see how he develops in that. I'm not a Carolina guy, but again, I also didn't see them almost winning their playoff game last year either, which they almost which really happened against the Rams. I still lean towards Tampa Bay, but it's a shaky lean, and I don't discount the Saints' chances either, just because it's such a mediocre division. But I see where you're going. I just don't like anything about Carolina, but they proved me wrong more than once last year. I mean, yes, they were 8-9, so they weren't a good team, but they were better than I thought. I tend to always think they're going to lose.
1: Yeah, and then Vince agreed with me.
11: Yeah.
1: And my guy Corey Rolden, who's mm-hmm. New Orleans guy now in Denver, about not playing these guys in the preseason with the Saints, or may have that issue. And you look at the Rams yesterday; they come in late, like a day or two, which made no sense. I mean, you're coming to another hemisphere, right?
11: Yeah.
1: And there's like jet lag, and you have to adjust. And they look flat. They hadn't played. The stars really hadn't played. Brock Purdy had played some of the 49ers starters, and they just got wiped out. I mean, so I think it could be a combination of that, not acclimated to Australia, another hemisphere, and then like rust as well. And so I asked you that because the Saints could have that issue. Although some people feel, Gary, that, and I could buy this. If they really think realistically they really can't win those first two games, then this is like kind of a get your feet wet for the stars for the Saints. I could accept that. I don't know if that's accurate, but what are your thoughts on that? That maybe they thought, are they worried about injuries, or are they like, these are going to be two tough games to win anyway?
11: Yeah, I don't think you can think that way in the NFL, especially from year to year. First of all, and correct me if I'm wrong, but the Lions finished last in their division last year. They have a ton to prove because they feel like they're a championship-caliber team.
1: Yeah.
11: But I don't think you go into a game against a team that finished dead last in their division thinking, yeah, we can't win this game, so let's rest guys, or let's not be, you know, let's ramp up so that we can be. It may be the reality. I'm certainly not picking the Saints to win the game, but I definitely don't think they're going in with that approach. They need to, I've said all along, I think they need to find a way to win one of these first two games. And if they do that, then I might change my tune and think they have a shot at the division. I don't see the Saints starting, if they start 0-2, I don't see them winning enough games to get to 9 by the end of the year if they start 0-2, regardless of how easy the schedule is.
1: Well, yeah, because even though the schedule's relatively easy, you've got the first. That's why I have them at 8-9 or 7-10, because I don't think they can beat Green Bay, Cincinnati, and Chicago. That would be already 5 losses, so the margin of error kind of shrinks at that point. And Tampa Bay going to be tough. I mean, best case, I think they split. I don't think they can sweep Carolina. I think that's a split. And maybe I think they could sweep Atlanta because I think Atlanta's going to be terrible. But I don't know. I'm just saying it's hard to find 9 wins if you count those 5 losses. You know, that's what I'm saying.
11: Yeah, that's fair. And that's why again, Detroit finished last in their division last year. The Saints have to approach that like they can win the game. You mentioned the Rams whole situation. No, it does amuse me because 3 days ago I heard Colin Cowherd saying that the Rams approach was absolutely the right approach. You just treat it like a business trip. You go in, you go out, you win, and you move on. Didn't quite look like that last night, did it? And I do think there's a validity to not playing guys at all in the preseason and sluggish starts.
1: No, but also, I mean, Colin Cowherd is like it's hard to listen to that guy anymore. You're not going from New Orleans to Nashville. You're going to another hemisphere.
11: They had there's other radio shows that had sleep doctors on and everything else saying that you absolutely cannot acclimate yourself to a 17-hour time difference in 1 or 2 days. It's physically impossible for the human body.
1: Did he think,
11: I'll trust them over somebody talking sports?
1: Did Colin Cowherd think they were flying on the new Concorde where they were going to get there in 3-4 hours or something? I mean, it's like, I don't know what this guy. This is also the same guy that says LeBron James is the greatest player of all, which is a joke too, compared to Michael Jordan.
11: The famous L.A. columnist Bill Plaschke predicted that the Rams were going to go 20-0 this season. So a lot of people have egg on their face after that blowout win for the 49ers.
1: And I could just say I went to the racetrack the other day because I like betting horses, but I also bet Seattle at 575, almost 6-1 to win the NFC, because I think it's laughable that the Rams are 3-1 when Seattle's the defending Super Bowl champions. And I know they lost a few players, but I like their coach better, too. I think McVay's a little over. That's just my opinion.
11: I think it's the cult of McVay, and I 100% agree with you. Look, he's a good coach. There's no doubt about that. But people just fall in love with certain coaches sometimes, and they ignore. Again, when the Rams almost lost to Carolina in their first playoff game last year, this guy, that's part of it. People feel like he's a god-like coach,
1: yeah,
11: and that's just not the case at all.
1: Watch the Super Bowl against the Patriots. End of the Chicago game where he almost lost that game because he was, like, running the ball at the end, not trying to get a first down, which would have ended the game. And and he lost. I thought they were going to lose, and they won in overtime. I just don't see that guy. He's just not a big game. I don't know how they won the Super Bowl. I don't know how that worked. It was just a magical year for them, I guess. But I don't see it again. I don't think they'll beat Seattle again this year either. So if the Saints do lose the first two games, they better beat the Raiders. I've got guys in Vegas who I do their radio show. They think Vegas is going to win. If the Saints lose to Vegas, it's time to panic. Wouldn't you agree?
11: Yeah, you told me that last week. Yeah, because the Raiders stink. They're not going to be good.
1: No.
11: They've got an old quarterback who's been over the hill for 4 years and a rookie quarterback who's not ready to play. You cannot lose to the Raiders and be a serious team.
1: No, we'll see it goes. So, all right. Your prediction is where? Like 8-9?
11: 8-9, and I lean towards you that 8-9 is my prediction, but I do think 7-10 is more likely than 9-8. I think all three are realistic possibilities, but I think it's more likely the bad end of the stick than the good end of the stick.
1: Yeah, I do.
11: Too many things have to go right.
1: Yeah, I just say because there's like five or six games that I just don't think they can win, and the margin of error shrinks. But anyway, good stuff, Gary. Thanks again for joining me this afternoon.
11: Thanks for having me on.
1: Good stuff there. I'm just saying I like Seattle to win that division again. I think obviously the Rams are going to be a wild card, worst case scenario. In the monster division, I go with the monsters of the Midway, like the Bears, to win that division. I'm almost willing to prick Carolina. I'm Carolina and Tampa Bay's like a toss up to me in that. And then in the NFC East, I know again everybody. Oh, the Cowboys, I'm going with the Eagles. I think the Eagles are going to win the NFC East. I'll give you my AFC predictions after that, but I'm not buying this when they're in love with the Rams and the Cowboys. Both teams, I think, are a little overrated, and that's why I don't think either one of those two teams is going to win their division. All right, we come back. We got Hank Allen from WGNO-TV. Get his thoughts on the Saints-Lions right after these messages.
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1: Louisiana Radio Network, I'm Andrew Greenstein. Barksdale Air Force Base played a key role in the immediate aftermath of the 9/11 attacks 25 years ago today. It was there where President George W. Bush flew to after leaving a Sarasota, Florida elementary school. The current commander of Barksdale, Colonel Chris Kane, says while the staff at Barksdale did not anticipate accommodating the president that day, they were prepared for it.
2: The airmen, civilians, contractors, everybody delivered in spades to make sure that the president was supported as he was on his way, and there was no question among the American people who was in control on that day.
1: In the 25 years since that terrible day, anti-terrorism intelligence at all levels has become a lot more sophisticated. Mark Fontenot with GOSUP says the office does a lot of public outreach.
3: In that public outreach, we try to educate the public entities, private entities, and critical infrastructure partners across the state on how important it is to see something, say something.
1: LRN.
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10: All right, we're back live here. Last two segments of the show. We got Hank Allen from WGNO TV. Hank, thanks for joining me again this afternoon.
11: Hey, Mitch, always good to be with you.
10: Hey, man, we're looking like really smart guys because, you know, we've talked about this thing about getting acclimated to the season, going through, you know, playing a little bit in the preseason. Vince Ferragamo, legendary quarterback, was on with me recently, great guy. Met him in person as well. He's like absolutely yelling at the Rams for not playing any of these guys, and then coming to they're coming to across the world to another hemisphere like 2 days before the game and not getting acclimated to another time hemisphere time zone, whatever. And so you know, again, Sean McVay, who I still think, I know the guy won a Super Bowl. I just think he's a little overrated. He almost lost to the Carolina Bears last year in the playoffs. So maybe I'm the only guy who feels that way, but that made no sense to me. And they got completely outplayed in that game. And so it supports my point, although this was a little bit different. And even, Hank, somebody, I think Gary Smith told me, Colin Cowherd said it was like a business trip. It was the right thing to do. You're not flying an hour or two to, like, Chicago or Nashville. You're going across the world, right? So,
11: well, that's what, yeah, I saw a report that said they spent 2 years and sent 15 different staffers over there to measure the impacts of sleep and travel and all that stuff. So somehow that's the plan they came up with. and it's definitely, I think, overly businesslike. And look, I think that, he just got outmanaged in that scenario. There's no question about it. And you just can't, especially with a 38-year-old quarterback, I think you have to treat that almost like a World Cup game where you get in, you're there for a few days beforehand, you're kind of getting the experience, you're acclimating yourself to the conditions, mm-hmm. all that sort of thing. And I think it's blatantly obvious that what they did was the wrong call. And I agree, it was 100% like trying to treat it like a business maneuver. But I don't think anybody can argue here that the 49ers, being in there several days earlier, obviously had the advantage. And so whatever they learned from that study they did over the past 2 years obviously didn't work out very well in terms of how it would lead to performance. And in general, and like you said, you and I have talked multiple times about not playing guys leading up to the start of the regular season in the preseason. And so this was, as you mentioned, this was sort of exacerbated, really. It's even more so an impact because you've got all the travel and your body trying to adjust and all that sort of thing. But look, we've already seen two games this year, Mitch, two regular season games, and three of these teams have looked like complete garbage. And you've also gotten, the star quarterback on one team hurt. You've gotten the star receiver on another team hurt. Not to say that these injuries wouldn't happen otherwise. I'm not saying that, but, you've got three teams that look like garbage. All because nobody wants to play in the final preseason game, which, as you and I have mentioned, is seemingly counterintuitive from what we used to see 10, 15 years ago. And I just think that all these teams need to take a step back and realize that you can't just go into this season at 100 miles an hour after going 5 miles an hour the previous 3 weeks. It just doesn't make sense. And I think you're seeing the product of that on the field. So credit to the 49ers for at least getting there early. And I think, sort of out-preparing the Rams.
10: Yeah, Brock Purdy played in the preseason. I know the Chiefs played several of their stars. Kelce and the wide receivers played in the last preseason game. And I know Vince was talking about, well, I know that was a long time ago. They used to play in almost every preseason game, the starters. And
11: You used to get like a quarter.
10: Yeah, and the other thing is that the injuries seem to be more frequent in training camp, where maybe you're not going as full speed, and I think in an exhibition game, I think you go really pretty much at game speed, so you get used to it. And then of course you're stretching and doing all that stuff before, so you get used to that in preparation for every regular season game, the routine that you get back, because you haven't done this for 6 months, for example.
11: Right.
10: And that's what I'm concerned about with the Saints now. I just threw this out, and one of my callers said I was wrong. But maybe the Saints feel like, these first two games are going to be very difficult anyway. We don't want to risk injury, so let's get these guys' feet wet, our starters, in these first two games, because we probably won't win the game anyway, which is not a great attitude. But to me, at least, it would make more sense than just throwing them out like this. But I'm really concerned the first 2 weeks they won't be close games but I can't remember what the Lions and the Ravens did either with whether they played their starters or not. I didn't see every preseason game. But what are your thoughts on that about Chuck and all these guys have not played at full speed in months?
11: Well, I don't think that's their mentality. I'd be shocked if that was the case. If you're not trying to win your first couple of NFL games of the season, you should be a head coach. So I don't necessarily think that's the thing with Kellen Moore. I do think he maybe was overly focused on finding who the backup's going to be, as opposed to continuing to maybe bring Chuck along in a little bit of extra time here. And let's face it, I mean, the dude has played, three-quarters of an NFL season. I mean, there is certainly plenty of room for continued development, plenty of room for regression this year. and with how many reps in the preseason, you know, to your point, I'm not exactly sure either what the Lions have done, but I know they've got a veteran quarterback versus a guy that's coming in to maybe his, what, eighth or ninth start overall. Mm-hmm. So if all things else are being equal, I'm going to trust the veteran quarterback in that scenario. Mm-hmm. And so I am not optimistic about the Saints offense at all in this first week. And I'm frankly, if I was a betting guy, I would take the under on almost, I mean, unless it was an extreme over-under total, I would take the under on almost all of these NFL games here, Mitch, because, I mean, we've already seen just two games of, mind you, you know, theoretically four of the top teams, if not the four top teams in the league. We've seen two games of these two teams that have looked like complete garbage. And you can argue some of it's defense, but I'm not going that way. I think it's bad play calling, bad offense. I don't think the players are in sync. And so I'm not too optimistic about what the Saints are going to look like in week one, and I would take the under on just about every game out there this weekend.
10: Yeah, I know the Lions didn't do well last year. The Ravens didn't either. So the Saints are playing two teams on the road that are, you could say, potentially Super Bowl candidates that are coming off not
11: Lamar Jackson injury, of course, so he's back.
10: Yeah, these are very difficult place to play. You know, the Detroit fan base is unbelievable. You remember 2 or 3 years ago when they had their great season, they came here. There was like a third or half of the dome was Detroit fans, right? Yeah. These people are very loyal, vocal fans, and they've got maybe one of the best running backs in the league. They got a pretty good quarterback. They got that wide receiver, Amon St. Rob Brown, whatever. And they're hungry because they're like, we didn't make the playoffs last year.
11: Right.
10: So, and then Baltimore, you got Lamar Jackson's won, I think, two MVPs. So these are tough, really tough games to be coming in a little bit rusty on, you know?
11: 100%. Yeah. These are tough games mid-season. But to come in and not having really played any meaningful playing time up to this point, I'm just not too optimistic here.
10: Do you think I've got them kind of – I think Vegas has got it like 7.5 the total. I can't make that bet because I'm between 7 and 10, 8 and 9, somewhere around there, because there's like these toss-up games. Like, you know, I got to pick the Saints in Paris. It's New Orleans, right? It's the French thing. And I don't think the Steelers are that good. Rodgers, you know, whatever with Rodgers. And then – the Vikings, although the Vikings seem to have the Saints' number, the division, you know, Carolina, Tampa Bay split is the best way I see it. And one other thing, Hank, is you got to concede they got 5 or 6 games that I really don't like their chances, and so the margin of error shrinks. So I don't know. I'm just what I'm saying. Where do you see a realistic number of wins for the Saints this year?
11: You know, it's interesting. I went through a couple weeks ago looking at the schedule individually, and you know, I think I actually ended up with around 9 wins. And so if the total's 7.5, I'd probably take the over on that. Yeah. Like you said, there's a ton of toss-up games. That is obviously going to be the factor here. You got to see how much, you know, if Carolina has improved some, where Tampa is. Obviously, divisional games are always tough. But the Falcons are going to be horrible. The division, I still don't think, is going to be that good. To your point, I don't like the Steelers that much. I mean, there's a lot of mediocrity again this year in the NFL. And so, you know, if Shuck does perform and then get him to do what they think he can do, you know, I think 8 or 9 wins for this team. So I would go over 7.5. But like you said, there's a lot of toss-ups out there. And you could be starting 0-2. I think it's key if you start 1-1.
10: You just jogged my memory of one more thing I want to ask you. You made a good point. I did not need to see 3 games with the backup quarterback competition. I just, like, I would ask Kellen Moore, I don't, instead of playing Tyler Shuck and getting him a little acclimated and remove the rust. I don't need to see you don't need 3 games to see who's the better backup quarterback. That was another thing I just didn't get. Especially the last game, I was like, I lost interest in the game because of that.
11: Well, look, neither one of these guys are rookies. You've got at least a somewhat decent sample size of both of them NFL, you know, starters.
10: Right.
11: And so I would have at least given Shuck a quarter in each game, no question.
10: Yeah.
11: And so. You know, you take the other 3 quarters on the other 2. But like you said, I don't know if I think we went all in on trying to figure out the backup when the goal to me should have been building on your second-year starter here.
10: You're right. I think I said that, and then you just reminded me a few minutes ago when you said that. But we'll see how it goes. Hey, good stuff always. Thanks again for joining me this afternoon.
11: Hi, Mitch. Always good to be with you.
10: Good stuff. Yeah, I mean, I forgot. I mentioned that, and Hank just jogged my memory. It's like, yeah, three games you had to see a competition for the – I've never heard of that. I don't think any other franchise has done that. So I guess that was all because they just did not want to play Tyler Shuck and risk injury. All right, we got one more segment. We'll be back live right after these messages.
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1: All right, before we get to our last guest, I want to thank all our great guests today, of course, Haley Fritz with the Herman Grimma House with all their events coming up. 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Rod Walker and Gary Smith with The Advocate, Ian Cummings with the Pro Football Sports Network. Of course, we had AJ and Nicole with the Curtain Call Ball and LePetitTheater.com Friday, next Friday the 18th at, of course, at the restaurant Le Petit Theater there on St. Peter, right off Decatur. And Vince Ferragamo, legendary quarterback for the Rams, Super Bowl. They lost, of course, unfortunately, the Pittsburgh Steelers that year. And then we had Hank Allen, WGNO-TV. And we're going to finish with Caroline Rowe with VCPora.org with their big event coming up, the Roaring 20s event, fundraiser at Toulouse Theater. Of course, 6 to 7 patron, and then 7 to 9 is the gala. We've got Caroline Rowe. Caroline, thanks for joining me this afternoon.
10: Thank you for having me.
1: So tell us about, I know we, you know, get all the information, of course, on the website, vcpora.org, but I know you got a big event coming up on the 20th. So talk a little bit about what you guys got planned coming up in like 10 days or so.
10: Yeah, 10 days, just about that. Yeah, I would be happy to. So every year, VC4 holds our gala, and it's our biggest fundraiser of the year. Every year, we do a different French Quarter location and a different theme. And so this year, on September 20th at Toulouse Theater, we're doing a 1920s themed gala. And the name of it is Les Années Folles, Roaring 20s, A Century of Preservation. And so for our organization, the 1920s are really important because that's the decade where VCPora was founded. And quickly, for those who may not know, VCPora, the Vieux Carré Property Owners, Residents, and Associates, we're the oldest preservation organization in the city. And our mission is to preserve the Vieux Carré, not just the buildings, but the neighborhood culture, the community, the local businesses. And that mission all started in the 1920s, 100 years ago. And it was during that time the French Quarter had really deteriorated, and the city saw old buildings, working class, immigrant neighborhood. They saw a surge in vice crime from the closure of Storyville, and they really wanted to tear the neighborhood down. And so that's when VCPora was founded. Our founders had to rally around the neighborhood and, you know, make the argument that these buildings and this community needed to be protected.
1: Well, that's great. And then obviously the money for the fundraiser goes towards your mission of preservation of the French Quarter.
10: That's right. That's right. It all goes back to making sure we can, you know, remain engaged and continue doing the advocacy we do to make sure the quarter stays protected and safeguarded as a historic neighborhood that also functions for businesses and for visitors. You know, there's a lot to the French Quarter. I mean, as everyone knows, it's very dense, so it takes a lot of people behind the scenes to really make it work.
1: All right. And so the again, the event is on the Sunday is a great time to do it because you get a little, it's easier to park in the quarter on Sundays, which is good. And that Toulouse Theater is a really cool venue to do it. So vcpora.org is a website. Just give us a good idea what you guys got planned on that particular evening.
10: Yeah, absolutely. It is going to be really fun. We're so excited. We've been planning it since January. You know, you can't do a 1920s theme without doing something with Prohibition. So Our theme of 1920s is led us to create this very interactive and immersive speakeasy experience for our guests. It's going to be really great, and we have Smoking Time Jazz Band, Mimi Gust, who's a French Quarter legend. The food is going to be provided by Nolivore, and they are just fantastic. And, you know, there's going to be some surprises in store. We're warning all of our guests to be alert because you never know when a speakeasy could get raided by police. So it's going to be a really fun night.
1: Sounds great. Hey, well, good stuff. And always appreciate you guys coming on the show and telling us what big events are coming up. And you guys do such an important function, of course, with all the great things you do in the French Quarter. So, Caroline, I really appreciate it. Anything else you want to mention?
10: One other thing I would love to mention is that VCPORA membership is open to anyone. You know, our name with property owners in the name, some people get confused, but anyone can join our organization. It's open to anyone who's interested in working to protect the French Quarter.
1: Oh, sounds great. Thanks again for joining us this afternoon.
10: Absolutely. Thank you so much for having me. It was a pleasure.
1: Okay, good stuff there from Caroline Rowe. Again, that's the Toulouse Theater. 6:15 Toulouse. That's going to be September 20th, which is a week from Sunday. 6 to 7 is patron, 7 to 9 the gala. I want to, again, so I like Seattle to win the NFC West. I think the Rams and 49ers will be wild cards. You got to pick three, of course. I'm going to go Chicago to win. Well, got to think about this, actually. I'm going to give Dallas a little bit of love, so I'm going to say Seattle wins division. The Rams are going to be one of the wild cards. I think Chicago's going to win the NFC North, and I think Detroit will be a wild card. Then I'm going to go with, in the East, I'm going to go Philly to win the division. I say Dallas is a wild card. NFC South, I think there's only one divisional, there's only one playoff team, which is the division winner, which I guess I got to go with Tampa Bay. I just don't think Carolina can win 2 years in a row. In the AFC, I'm going to, you know, everybody loves the Patriots. I'm not even going by what happened the other night. I like Buffalo. Buffalo's going to win the division. I don't think New England's going to. They're not going to surprise Buffalo like they did last year. So I like Buffalo in that division. I'll give New England, yeah, I got to think about that as a wild card. I like Baltimore to win their division. I mean, who else going to win the division with Baltimore? I'm going against Houston. And I like Jacksonville in their division. And then you've got, the AFC West. I think Kansas City's back because I think Kansas City's going to be in the Super Bowl. So I got Kansas City to win the division. I'll go Denver and the Chargers as the wild cards. And then I'll throw in New England, I guess, as the other wild card. And so that'll be my predictions on the divisional winners. And then, like I said, I still think probably, you know, like I said, I like Seattle as my favorite in the NFC. My long shot would be Chicago. In the AFC, I like Kansas City at 7-1 to win the AFC because I think the AFC is wide open. And then I would go maybe Jacksonville, trying to think of a long shot in the AFC. And I just think the NFC winner probably wins the Super Bowl. You could see a rematch between the Seahawks and the Rams in the NFC Championship game. But I get them at almost 6-1, which is crazy because they think this Rams such a super team. And again, it's one game, but McVay again doesn't even get it. I mean, he's just so good and not winning big games. If you could argue this is a big game because it's the opening game of the season, you always want to get up to a good start. So anyway, well, we'll see how that goes. It'll be good to go to Detroit, and I've never been there before. A lot of good stuff there. And then the Saints, of course, and the Lions play Sunday at noon, Ford Field, downtown Detroit. And then the following week, they'll be at Baltimore against Lamar Jackson, the Ravens. Again, I'm just like torn between 7 and 10, 8 and 9, 9 and 8. So I guess I got to go split the difference and go 8 and 9. And then I don't think that wins the division. The division winner will be 9 and 8, 10 and 7. Probably, I guess, Tampa. I mean, I don't like the Baker Mayfield signing because I think he just doesn't have as much motivation as he would be if he was playing for a new contract. Because if he had not been signed, he was playing and he had a great year. He could go into free agency and, you know, who knows what he would have made. Although he's getting a pretty good chunk of money from Tampa Bay. But that just shows you the leverage of the quarterbacks have today. And that's what the point I was making with Vince Ferragamo. Vince was a quarterback that led his team to the Super Bowl. And I know he didn't, you know, have a, you know, his numbers aren't like unbelievable, but back then they didn't throw the ball as much. And the rules were not as liberal in terms of you're not really allowed to touch wide receivers. Like, so it makes offense a lot better. But anyway, it just shows the leverage that these quarterbacks have. They can make so much money. Tampa is so afraid that if Baker Mayfield has such a good year, they're going to have to pay him the highest paid quarterback or he's going to leave, go somewhere else. So anyway, wish everybody a great weekend. We'll be back, of course, for LSU to preview LSU and Ole Miss. Saturday, of course, at Anam Cara in Covington off I-12. And then we'll be back, of course, at Premier Nissan with my great host, Craig Collins, the GM there, next Friday lunchtime to talk about Saints and Ravens. So we'll see how the Saints do this weekend. Have a great week. We'll talk to you next Friday and Saturday.
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17: Breaking news this hour at Town Hall. I'm Bob Agnew in Washington. Taps being played today at the Pentagon, just one of the venues around the country marking the 25th anniversary of the 9/11 terrorist attacks. Chaplain Kerry Cash delivering an invocation.
18: Draw near, O God, that in the faces of those we have lost, we might see your face, that in their stories we might hear your voice, that in the gift of their sacrifice we might know the strength of your love and the assurance of your presence.
17: And similar ceremonies taking place today in Shanksville, Pennsylvania, and of course at Ground Zero in New York. 25 years ago, correspondent Laura Winters was working at Ground Zero reporting on the terrorist attack.
19: Having reported on the 1993 World Trade Center bombing and the federal trial of the blind sheikh who plotted the terrorist attack, when I saw the second plane slam into the South Tower, I knew radical Islam was behind it. For 8 years, toppling the towers had never stopped being the goal of Al-Qaeda. The images that will stick with me forever. I looked up and at first thought furniture was going out the windows, but in fact it was people from the top floors jumping to their deaths as the smoke and heat from the fire was so intense.
17: Meanwhile, the Trump administration ordering states to hold their 2024 election records. Correspondent Charles Ledesma reports on Buckingham Palace's 9/11 commemoration.
20: The UK has held a ceremony at Buckingham Palace to mark the 25th anniversary of the September 11 attacks. The Duke and Duchess of Gloucester, the US Ambassador to the UK, Warren Stevens, and British Foreign Secretary Ed Miliband attended the special ceremony commemorating the lives lost when Al-Qaeda militants hijacked planes and killed nearly 3,000 people.
17: That is Charles de la Desma reporting. More on these stories at townhall.com.
21: 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Here's the kicker. 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
17: The Trump administration is ordering the states to hold on to its 2024 election records.
23: The Justice Department sent letters to 29 states and the District of Columbia to preserve records from the 2024 election. It's part of the Trump administration's campaign to force states to turn over detailed voter records despite repeated court losses, information that could be used to check citizenship status. One letter informs Utah Lieutenant Governor Deirdre Henderson, who is a Republican, that she is under investigation and subject to ongoing litigation over the state's failure to turn over statewide voter registration lists. The Justice Department declined to elaborate on the nature of the investigation. Ben Thomas, Washington.
17: The price of diesel is hitting record highs just as many U.S. farmers are harvesting two of the nation's largest commodities, soybeans and corn. That means they'll need countless gallons of that fuel for their combines, tractors, and trucks. More at townhall.com.
24: About a 50-50 chance of storm activity. That'll be back with us again tomorrow for the first part of the weekend. Isolated, if any, early tonight. They're all moving out, mostly pretty much dying off in 70s in the morning. And then a stray morning storm leases back into the midday afternoon. Storm chance about 50-50 tomorrow, near 90. 30-40% Sunday with about low 90s. And then lower 90s, isolated, if any, afternoon thunderstorms. Partly cloudy Monday, Tuesday afternoons. Ralph Sanji, WGSO.
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0: Well, hello, everyone. It is time now for the Friday edition of the Food Show, TGIF. I would love it if you called and shared whatever it is that you have to share about whatever it is that you have eaten since we last spoke, or maybe a month ago and you haven't had a chance to call in. We share food stories on the show, but you know that because you've probably been listening for, I don't know, maybe some of you have been listening for 38 years. That's how long we've been doing it. 556-9696 is the number. So I did not yet cover this, but I went to Gautreaux's for their culinary. Now, I love Gautreaux's. I think Gautreaux's is an utterly unique restaurant. It is definitely in the top tier of fancy restaurants in town, but I think that the enophile aspect of it makes it unique. I don't pay that much attention to it, but it struck me that there's a lot more wine drinking going on at Gautreaux's than any place else in town. In fact, it's a hangout for the real gourmets, like a little club of real gourmets who drink a lot of wine and interesting wines. And it has always been, though, that thus, from the first time I went there with Tom, which would have been maybe back in the late 80s. And it's just a really interesting place. It is very quiet. It's deep in a neighborhood. It's an old pharmacy converted to a restaurant. There's no sign out front. There is a inscription on the rug, welcoming mat coming in, that it's Gautreaux's, but that's the only thing that would tell you that it's a restaurant. Avignon has its own mat, and that's it. Otherwise, you would think it's one of the many houses in the neighborhood, but unusual ones. We've had Katie and Rob on. Rob is the chef. Katie is the front of the house. And they were on last to talk about Avignon, which is a little space that they took over, similar to what Galatoire's did with 33 Bar and Steak. There was a space empty. They converted it, and now it's part of the restaurant. Not the restaurant, but it's like an annex. So I went for culinary because I wanted to have a fancy culinary as part of the roundup for the newsletter. And I thought that their offerings were really interesting. It was five dishes as apps. And maybe, I don't know, it's probably five and five. But it's one of those places where you know whatever you get is going to be great. So the culinary is available Tuesday through Saturday. And the first courses are five, and the second courses are five. So it's five and five. So you have a choice of the baby gem lettuces, preserve lemon, coconut green goddess, and kohlrabi. I mean, you know, it's not your average throwaway salad. I would have gotten that because it sounds great, but I wanted the chilled corn and summer truffle soup. It had charred leeks and Texas olive oil. They had charbroiled oysters. The people next door at an adjacent table, they had the charbroiled oysters. I think they came as a four. The blue crab toast, Rob brought some out to me. The little toast came with a sambar, just kind of a lentil stew, kind of, and a cucumber broth. And then they had a three bean chaat with Siberian caviar and flamin' hot sev. And I was not all that interested in that one because of the caviar. I will eat caviar. I don't seek it out. If there is another dish on the menu that does not have caviar, I'm more likely to go with that. So for the second course, they had a lamb chorizo mock shoe, gulf fish au poivre with shoestring potatoes, the Gautreaux's chicken. If I hadn't eaten chicken for lunch, I would have had the Gautreaux's chicken because it looks like it's kind of a thing there. But I did have chicken for lunch and I didn't want the pork schnitzel. I didn't want just marinated mushrooms as an entree, and I didn't want the lamb chorizo, although on another day I might have wanted that. So the first thing that came out was the little crab toast, which I thought was great. It was a quarter of a sandwich, buttery, buttery toast. Inside was a crab and cheese mixture with a lot of bits of crab meat. And then the cucumber broth was exactly what it sounds like. Cucumber broth, a light cucumber juice, essentially. And then the sambar was a thick and dense lentil stew, which I liked well enough, but it's, Indian based. It's not that I don't like Indian food. I do eat Indian food, but I want to be in the mood to eat Indian food, and I was there to eat something else. So that was the first course. But the real first course that I ordered was the chilled corn and summer truffle soup. And I will get into the details on that when we come back. We're going to take a break right now with more of the food show. Stay with us.
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2: When you're awake, the things you think come from the dreams you dream. Thought has wings, and lots of things are never what they seem.
0: Alrighty, 556-9696 is the number. This corn and truffle soup was the height of luscious. It was thick and velvety and gorgeous. And it had a line of chopped charred leeks and then a pile of shaved black truffle in one corner or one part of the brown dish. And then the Texas olive oil was drizzled all over it. It was divine. It was creamy. It didn't have a lot of corn flavor. I will say that if a person was thinking about ordering it, and was really into corn and not so much into mushrooms, probably not for you. I am into mushrooms. I'm not a truffle hound. I eat truffles. I don't seek them out. Honestly, I would rather regular mushrooms. But if someone's going to shave black truffles, I'm going to say yes, thank you. And that is what I did. It was really, really sumptuous is the word for it. But the mushroom flavor is what came through. I didn't get corn so much out of it. The goldfish au poivre was my usual kind of ordering, which is process of elimination. I wasn't feeling so much like lamb or chorizo, even though I love chorizo. I won't say I love lamb, but I like it well enough. And I feel like it was probably a pretty great dish, but I just didn't feel like eating that. And I would have, like I said, gotten the Gautreaux's chicken, but I'd already had chicken for lunch. You know, I don't know what to say about pork. I think that pork is sadly one of the tastiest animals on earth. And I eat pork, but less than you would think I would. I like carnitas tacos. I should say I like carnitas meat. I don't usually even order pork if I'm at a barbecue place. I stick with brisket or ribs, but pork not so much, mainly because I find that Boston butt, which is what you're going to get with barbecue, it can go either way. It's also true of a Mexican carnitas dish. It has a tendency at times to be a little gross if the fat really, really permeates it and becomes kind of mushy. But if I had like a pork loin, I would eat that. A pork chop is too much for me. And as I say that I think pork might be the tastiest animal, I feel like, having said that, I don't really eat that much of it, which is kind of weird. But anyway, I know that I didn't want a fried pork schnitzel. So I didn't get that. And of course, marinated mushrooms were just, you know, mushrooms. I mean, I eat mushrooms all the time. So that left me with the goldfish au poivre. And it was described to me when I asked what kind of fish it was. I was not surprised that it was one I had not heard of. If you're a fisherman, you probably are quite familiar with it. It was described to me as a cousin of amberjack. So if you could picture amberjack, you know, I have mixed feelings about amberjack. I will eat it if I see it. I don't seek it out, but if it's a process of elimination thing, I will go with that. It's a white fish, but its flesh is really firm. It's borderline too firm for me. I like a flaky fish that sort of disintegrates when you touch it. Amberjack does not. You kind of really have to stick your fork in it. But the flavor is mellow, and generally speaking, I like it well enough. This was a really nice dish. I'd never had au poivre sauce over fish. I have had it over steak. It goes really well with steak, but I was surprised that I liked it as much as I did. It was a really nice sauce, well made, covered the fish with copious amounts of peppercorns studying the sauce. I couldn't believe I ordered something like fried shoestring potatoes, but I did, only because it came with the fish. It was the most wonderful, gigantic pile of very thin, crispy shoestring potatoes. It was a nice dish. I liked it. I liked both dishes very well. And then I don't really know where to go with the remainder of the meal, because the idea of the culinary is to introduce, I mean, at least it's supposed to be the idea of the culinary, to introduce potential new customers. And once they're there, to satisfy them enough that they will want to become a regular customer. The trade-off for the restaurant is that you offer regular dishes on the menu at a reduced price. It's not even all that much of a reduced price, but in a case like Gautreaux's, it really would be. But you get something fixed in your head, and you have an image of what something is supposed to be, and when it isn't that, you can be disappointed, you could be miffed, you could be, you know, puzzled. So the way that the menu reads for the culinary, and Patty, if I said to you, you're going to a culinary, what would you expect? You're going to a dinner culinary. Yeah. How many courses are you going to have?
3: I would expect three, at least.
0: Three. Okay. And if you were going to guess the price, what would the three courses be?
3: Well, I thought it like $60 or less. I think
0: it's 58. It's 58. Yeah. Most of them are doing 58, 56. Mm-hmm. Okay. So the way this is presented, and it is presented that way on the site, because I looked. When I sat down, I was given the menu on a piece of paper, and it had two courses on it. And the two courses were the ones that I just described. The choices were the ones I just described. And then both on the website, and I guess on the piece of paper, though I didn't pay that much attention to it, there was a third course, which, I'm sorry, a drink, something liquid, does not count as a course to me. So you had the option. Okay, so the two-course culinary was priced at $48. And then if you added wine pairings as a, quote, third course, that would bring you up to $56. And that's all well and good. If you want the wine pairing, great. If you don't want the wine, it's $48. But here's where my issue with the evening occurred. After I had the two courses, a dessert menu, totally separate, was placed before me. Okay, when you go out someplace, are you offered a dessert menu, or is it just given to you without you requesting it?
3: Usually they just come and give it to you.
0: Oh, is that right? Okay.
3: Yeah.
0: Okay, well,
3: they'll have desserts on one side and then dessert drinks on the other.
0: Okay. Well, in the fancier places, you are asked if you want dessert. Would you like to see a dessert menu?

That's kind of the normal way it goes, or at least in my experience. Would you like to see a dessert menu? So in this case, there was nothing said. This kind of goes along with the thing that I talked about when I was in DC, where the tea, they came up and just started pouring $20 glass of champagne, and you were wondering if it was part of the deal or not. Now, granted, the ultimate fault is on you for not studying the menu. But I'm sorry, I feel like there are enough people out there like me that you should be informed of what's going on. Like, would you like to upgrade with this glass of champagne? Would you like a third course? Here is the dessert menu. But just to put it in front of you, and you have in your mind that it's three courses because everybody else is doing three courses, I think is kind of like the waitress that doesn't tell you that you've ordered fries when you're getting them anyway, that sort of thing. And I don't like that. It leaves a bad taste in my mouth. So the desserts were like 16, 17, $18. And they were going to be great, of course, because it's Gaudreau's. And I am there to get content. And so it's not a problem for me. But I think that a lot of people who are going for culinary, who noticed two courses on the menu and were suspecting that maybe the dessert was going to be extra and that it was no longer going to be $48 or even $58, but something else, are probably going to be reluctant to say, is this included in the culinary? People, I think, generally don't want to ask those questions. Tom used to always say, if you are offered a special by a waiter, ask the price. It is usually higher than what you would get on the menu, and you don't want to be surprised when the bill comes. And I think that's good advice. In my case, like I said, it does not matter because I spend a lot of money eating out in restaurants, and it's something that I need to write about anyway. So it's not that big of a deal. But to somebody who is going to a culinary and wanting to experience a restaurant they have not experienced before and are enticed by a reduction in the price, it does matter, I think. So my culinary wound up being $73, and then with the tip, 80, whatever. So that's different than 60 something or $70 with tip. Anyway, that is my Gaudreau's report. The food was delicious, as always. I can't complain at all about that. It was great. And it's always great there. I'm glad that I would say I'm glad that I didn't have a glass of wine. I feel like if you go to Gaudreau's, you kind of got to have a glass of wine. I did not because I just don't drink. And I thought though that maybe I should because absolutely everyone else on the tables, everyone at Gaudreau's is drinking wine. It's just part of its identity, I think. It's part of its identity. They are a wine house for sure. Anyway, that's my report on the culinary at Gaudreau's. If you would like to weigh in on those observations, I would love to have you do that. That's what we do. If you have something else to report, please call me. 556-9696 is the number. It is coming up on, I guess, the middle of September this weekend. And you can tell it in the weather, although right now it is really, really hot and steamy outside. And it was nicer earlier. And maybe I don't have a breeze going here, or maybe there isn't a breeze, but I remember thinking earlier today that fall is in the air and it's that lovely time of year here. And so if you have plans to be eating outside, I would like to hear what you look forward to when you go to eat outside. Do you have a go-to? Where is that? As you know, my go-tos are the Mexican places on the North Shore with my daughter.

0: Pressure on their ability to stay open and serve families. A new poll from the Louisiana Policy Institute for Children found that more than 600 early childhood education providers are absorbing higher costs, but Chief of Research and Policy Heather Cope says that's not sustainable in the long term.
1: We're seeing that the majority of providers have costs that are outpacing their revenues at least some months, and most are struggling to remain financially viable.
0: LRN.
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4: I won't dance, don't ask me. I won't dance, don't ask me. I won't dance, madame, with you.
5: Okie dokie, 556-9696 is the number. Patty, what are you doing this weekend?
6: My nephew's birthday is today, so we are heading over to Slidell, and we're going to a new Mexican restaurant called Los Peppers. Have you been there yet?
5: Not heard anything about it at all.
6: It's on Old Spanish Trail. I think it's pretty new. It's only been open a few weeks, so okay. We're going to go check it out and go over there. And then that's about it.
5: How old is the precious little baby?
6: Oh, she is 6 months old. She just started eating regular food. Okay. Big girl food.
5: Okay. Time goes quickly. That's been 6 months already. I can't believe it. Wow.
6: It has. And she's the happiest baby in the world. Every picture I get, she's just lit up smiling. So
5: she's beautiful. I'll tell you that. She is.
6: Thank you. We got Darren on the phone.
5: Darren, come on in.
7: Hey.
5: Hi.
7: I would think that a culinary that's not at least three courses would be a disappointment.
5: I don't understand. You know, it's like I don't know. Is it just me? But people get things in their head and they're used to, it's like, okay, you talk about crawfish etouffee. I say crawfish etouffee, and you immediately have an image in your mind of what that is, right? Because of your past experience.
7: Absolutely.
5: Okay. And this is true of just about everything. You have someone tell you something, and you have likely had experience with whatever it is that they're talking about. And so you have in your mind that this is what it is. And then something comes to the table and you go, well, what is this? Because it's not what you have in your mind. And I'm not saying that you can't step off the predictable path, but just beware that people are going to be annoyed when you do. You know what I mean? Anyway, that's my take.
7: I would agree. And again, even if it's if it's an elite restaurant, you know, let's say like a Commander's, I would still expect three courses. I feel like that first course, let's say that first course is some form of a salad, whether it's a green salad, maybe tomatoes, cucumber, some fresh vegetable. We're not talking about an outrageous amount of money to plate that up. I'm not saying that it's inexpensive, but I just feel like that's the least that that first course could or should be.
8: Well, now, in this case, the quibble is about dessert, which is no longer $8 like it used to be. And $8 was kind of a big stretch. But now desserts are almost $20. So it's not a salad. It's a fancy dessert. And that's okay if you're dealing with culinary, though. I feel like you should do whatever it takes to stay within the known perimeters of culinary. That's what I think.
7: Well, that's, and correct me if I'm wrong, that's the point behind we're trying to, number one, we're trying to maintain some form of consistent business during an off time, but also too, I think in a way it also is a thank you to the loyal customer base or the local customer base.
8: Well, I don't know. I mean, maybe I'm just being hypersensitive, but I don't feel like anyone is exempt from, quote, the formula, you know? Commander's is doing a three course. Pelican Club is doing a three course for $58. And I just feel like, you know, people, that's what they expect. And in the case of culinary, I think people are going there to experience the restaurant at a less than regular price. So that was not a less than regular price. I mean, it could have been if I had stuck with the two courses, but, you know, the three courses pushed it into a normal price. So,
7: right. Well, and Marianne, with all due respect, we know that Hades is not Commander's. However, that's a four course.
8: Yeah.
7: And it is pushing, in most cases, maybe what we would say would be the quality of a four star. If not even at times, he pushes even greater into that arena. The duck empanadas alone are, I mean, you receive four of them, and then a salad or a gumbo, and then this beautiful entree, and then a dessert.
8: Yeah. Well, now I'm not going to say that they're on par with Gautreaux's at all. Katie's is a neighborhood restaurant, and the prices are going to be lower, and the food is going to be more comfort food rather than super polished food. So that's sort of like comparing apples to oranges. But I think you can compare it to Commander's, and you can compare it to the Pelican Club. Those are fair comparisons. And it's just, I don't understand. Like, I don't understand why. I don't understand anyone in a competitive business like that that would do anything that leaves a customer a little bit puzzled, disappointed, or miffed. You know, I just don't, like, you got somebody in there, you want to introduce them, and they're going to leave thinking, well, wait a second, that cost me $73, and I was kind of thinking something less than that. That's all.
7: No, I would completely agree, and as you know, I mean, you know this more than anyone. And in my case, I would just probably not return.
8: Well,
5: I think that that would be the end result for most of the people who are not regular customers. But I definitely got the impression when I was sitting there that most of the people that were in that room were regular customers. So, you know, maybe it doesn't make that much difference in a place like that where most of the people who are going to come to your culinary are already coming there on a regular basis anyway. So that may have been the determination that they made and went with that program, because all those people are going to come back no matter what. And that could very well be it. This is a restaurant with a really, really loyal customer base. I mean, it's like I said, it's very clubby.
7: Then the customer base probably, in an appropriate manner, maybe needs to say something like, this didn't meet my expectation, or I thought this would be different. I mean, I think there's a way to articulate that with being respectful, but also saying, hey, I felt that there could be more.
5: Well, you know, I think that the problem with that is that people do not say anything. And so it just, that's it. You just decide, well, I'm not going to go back there, but, you know, I'm not going to say anything either. And I think that's probably what happens more often than not. But anyway, that was just my experience.
7: I wanted to also quickly share with you, this is not a report from me, but it's from my aunt, who I trust immensely. Obviously, her culinary ability is incredible. She tried Bamboo House on Veterans for the first time. And I think that's the old Royal China where the Shirley was.
5: Yes, right.
7: Uh-huh. And, you know, she's been really disappointed with Five Happiness. She loves Chinese, but she's not been happy with Five Happiness. And she said that it was the best traditional beef and broccoli that she's had in a long time. So I'm going to go check it out. I don't know if you've been there or if you've heard any reports.
5: I have been there. I'm not as impressed with it as what you just described. But I will say, if she likes Chinese food, she should go check out that Shang Bistro on Magazine, which I was very impressed with.
7: Okay, I will tell her that. I wasn't even aware of that.
5: Yeah, that's a good one. I'm really excited about that one.
7: Well, then good. I'm glad I learned something new. Well, have a good weekend.
5: What are your plans for the weekend, Aaron?
7: Well, tomorrow night, if the weather cooperates, we're going to go to, we have a fundraiser at Carousel Gardens City Park.
5: Okay.
7: And that's one of my favorite places on planet Earth. I mean, that's a slice of all that's good in America.
5: Yes.
7: So, depending on what time we get out of there, we may run to Katie's or Mandina's to grab a quick bite. Mm-hmm. And then Sunday, I think we'll do something. I'm not really sure. We had talked about, it's been quite some time since we've been to Elysian. We like going to Elysian.
5: I know.
7: The experience and the food. I mean, the food's not bad.
5: Yeah, the food's good.
7: I will say this. I think there's a new chef, because the menu looks like it's been changed and maybe changed for the better. So,
5: oh, good. Always like that.
7: Probably,
5: all right.
7: Probably pretty simple. So,
5: all right, that works. It's a nice lazy weekend. It's nothing big happening, and we're heading into fall, so that works.
7: Yep. You got it.
5: All right. Thank you, Darren. Take care.
7: Have a good weekend. Bye-bye.
5: You too. Bye-bye. 556-9696 is the number. I want to tell you about Blue Plate Mayonnaise. It's our mayonnaise. Been around since 1927. That's an awfully long time, coming up on 100 years. Blue Plate Mayonnaise is on the poor boys around town, on the finger sandwiches. It was in Tom's White Shrimp Remoulade sauce. It's in my pimento cheese. I use it to make it more spreadable. It's in deviled eggs, on tuna salad, potato salad, chicken salad, all of those things. Generations of New Orleanians grew up loving Blue Plate Mayonnaise because it's a simple, really delicious recipe. So delicious that it's won taste tests and the nickname The Good Stuff. It's oil, vinegar, and egg yolks. That's it. It is the European style, and that's what makes it so special. Blue Plate Mayonnaise is the official mayo of the New Orleans Saints and the LSU Tigers. It's our mayonnaise since 1927. Blue Plate Mayonnaise, The Good Stuff. And we'll be back with more of the food show after this.
9: The Crescent City Steakhouse has been a favorite since the first time I discovered it on Mardi Gras Day. 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
5: All righty, 556-9696 is the number. Be great if you called and told me anything. Anything you've done. I mean, not anything. It's not true confessions or anything. But if you have anything to report about a meal that you had, whether it impressed you or it didn't, we would like to hear about it. We do that. Been doing it for 38 years. Want to tell you about, let's see, the culinary at Pelican Club. The culinary at Pelican Club is not to be missed. I think it is the best culinary out there. It is good and special because it uses their entire menu. You do not have to choose one or two from one or two things per course. You can choose from the entire menu. It is made up of three courses for $58. And excuse me, it is always delicious. The Pelican Club has been around for 36 years now, and it has been excellent since day one. Absolutely since day one. You have the entire menu, so I will tell you what's available. And you have probably discovered that I'm taking a long time to get to this. And when I look, sometimes for what I am wanting to say, it doesn't always come out right away. And so now I've got it. The appetizers on the Pelican Club menu are Pelican Club baked oysters, the seafood martini, escargot and creche. They have the heirloom tomato burrata and walnut salad, seared scallops and artichoke. That is a plus two. Crispy calamari. They have the little gem lettuce wedge and New Orleans style barbecue shrimp. Entrees, you can choose from the half-fried chicken, the prime pork chop, the whole crispy fish. That is a stellar dish. It's one of their signatures. It is Asian citrus glaze on top, served with jasmine rice. When the Pelican Club started, there were two partners, and one of them was Asian. They both came, I mean, Richard's from here, but his partner was from New York. And that's where that dish came from. That was on the menu, I think, from the beginning. The crab and crab spaghetti fino, that's jumbo lump crab, soft shell crab, asparagus, sweet corn, pea pods, cream, and a lemon gremolata. Panade goldfish with crab meat. You can choose a pound whole Maine lobster and fried shrimp. That's a plus four. The seafood Thai curry pot. Surf and turf is a plus four. The pan-seared USDA prime 12-ounce ribeye is plus 7, and the 12-ounce mustard, walnut, and herb-crusted rack of lamb is plus 7. The desserts are 6 white chocolate bread pudding, the coconut cream pie, the bourbon pecan pie, flourless chocolate decadence cake, Grand Marnier creme brulee, or the sorbet and fresh fruit. You can add a soup to this list for $8, which is kind of unheard of now for a small soup, even at much less stellar restaurants. $8 for a soup at the Pelican Club is a steal. They have a creamy shrimp bisque, a shrimp, chicken, and sausage gumbo, or a vegan carrot, coconut, ginger soup. The bread service is something you should definitely do. I say that every time because you should do it. It's a house-made focaccia. It is extraordinarily delicious. It comes to the table soft, and it's warm in a basket with a white linen napkin and a ramekin of soft butter with salt crystals on top. Yummy, yum. They validate parking at the Monteleon Garage across the street. $6. It's about 50 steps to the front of the restaurant for all of you people who don't want to go into the quarter. The front of the restaurant is 312 Exchange Place. That is where you will find the Pelican Club. Been there for 36 years. Right there, the Pelican Club, 312 Exchange Place. They're open Wednesday, Thursday, Friday, Saturday, and Sunday. So you have till Sunday to make a reservation. You can call them at 504-523-1504. That's 504-523-1504. The Pelican Club Culinary. Don't miss it. And that is it for the break. We will go back to talking about food. 556-9696 is the number. Today is, you know, it's so uninteresting to me. I don't even know if I want to talk about it, but I will. It is National Oily, oh wait, no, it's not. I'm sorry. It's National Steak Tartare Day. Steak Tartare. Let me make sure that that is, yeah, Steak Tartare Day. Well, that's equally uninteresting to me, but the other one was oily fish, which, you know, not a big lot of appeal to me either, but steak tartare, to me, it's best when you take it home. Tom is rolling over in his grave right now. When you take it home and you heat it up and make it a hamburger, but I know that that is absolute travesty to gourmets, and they love steak tartare, and that's great. Eat the steak tartare. Eat my share, as Tom used to always say, about things that he considered beneath him. I do not consider steak tartare beneath me. I consider it above me, but I don't want it any more than Tom would want your mac and cheese. 556-9696 is the number. Today is the anniversary of September 11th, which I am sure if you have been awake for any length of time today, you are aware. It is hard to believe that 25 years have passed since then, but indeed they have. And if anyone would like to talk about that, I think everyone remembers exactly where they were. But if you would like to talk about New York and how different New York may be since it was 25 years ago, that might be something. The restaurants, many of them are exactly where they were. There are lots of new ones and others have closed, but that is just kind of the way it is. I remember that Tom and I went to New York exactly 1 year after September 11th. We went in for September 11th for a couple of days, and it was just a coincidence that we were there then, but it was, I hate to say it, a wonderful trip. It was a great trip. It's where I discovered the River Cafe, which I will never forget the meal that we had at the River Cafe. We went to the flagship of Smith and Walensky and had some other great meals. We went to Katz's Deli and stayed at the Plaza. It was a lovely, lovely, lovely trip. And Fifth Avenue was one big retail memorial to September 11th. and it was a most interesting trip. Really, really enjoyed it. And it was somber, I will say that. It was definitely somber because it was the very first anniversary of it. But anyway, Tom says it's the anniversary of something that made your blood run cold in 2001. Enough said, but only 5 years later, a major American victory was won in Afghanistan as President Hamid Karzai cut the ribbon on a new Coca-Cola bottling plant and other memorable moments. Today, in 2005, the levee breach on the 17th Street Canal, responsible for a large percentage of flooding in New Orleans following Hurricane Katrina, was finally closed permanently after only 12 days. All that was left was to drain the 80% of the city still flooded in depths measured by feet. Those two events... it's interesting that Tom put both of those in one paragraph because those two events affected Tom much more so than the average person. And I would say that those are very big defining, or were very big defining moments in his life. I think he said he didn't sleep for 6 months after 9/11, and I think that's true. Let's see. I don't want to do National Steak Tartare Day just yet. I will do that on the other side of the news. We do not have a guest, so I'd love it if you called and tell me anything about food. Deaf Dining Rule number 1003, never offer steak tartare to a dining companion. Let them ask you for it. Well, you see, that kind of explains what I just said. If Tom is giving that advice, then it is likely that your offer would be rebuffed. And I think that is true because steak tartare is very much a gourmet item. And most people are not gourmets. In fact, most people are very far from being gourmets if the current state of restaurants and popular restaurants is any indication. Most people are very far from being gourmets. 556-9696 is a number. Edible dictionary word is charcuterie. It's a French word, you know what it means, the generic name for the entire range of smoked and cured meats, including what we would now call deli meats, sausages, hams, and pâtés. Most are served cold or at room temperature, either on their own or with accompaniment like bread, crackers, or fruit. The word is a compound of the French word for meat, char, and smoked. Cuite. Despite that, much charcuterie isn't cooked at all, but cured. Originally, the art of charcuterie was designed to preserve meats for long periods of time. After the advent of refrigeration, the techniques were kept because practitioners had found many of them enhance the flavors of the meats being preserved. That is so true. It is an age-old technique, salt curing for months at a time. I found, I was cleaning out the refrigerator, freezer, and I found my own attempts at slicing these jamón serrano, and it was so badly done that I just wound up having to throw it away, but it was not very much. It was just a little bit, and I was really glad about that. All right, we are heading toward the news now from Town Hall. We will be back to talk some more on this Friday afternoon about food, as we have for 38 years. If you've been somewhere interesting, please tell us about it. Someone else would like to know. Marianne Fitzmaurice, it's The Food Show on WGSO New Orleans.
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11: Breaking news this hour at Town Hall. I'm Bob Agnew in Washington. Today marks the 25th anniversary of the September 11 terrorist attacks. Observances were held all over the country, including at the Pentagon.
12: President Donald Trump says today we renew the promise we made back then.
13: Today we renew the sacred oath that we first swore in their names a quarter of a century ago. We will never, ever forget.
12: Defense Secretary Pete Hegseth says 9/11 inspired many to enlist.
14: In the book of Isaiah, Isaiah said, "Here I am, Lord, send me." And in the days, that weeks that followed, millions of Americans said, "Here we are, send us."
12: Observances honoring the lives lost and those changed that day continue throughout the nation. Bernie Bennett reporting.
11: It was 25 years ago to the day that correspondent Laura Winters was at Ground Zero reporting on those terrorist attacks. Her reflections.
15: After both buildings were down, police officers were screaming, telling people in the area to go north. And I grabbed a woman who was heading south and searching for her husband, who worked for the Port Authority in Tower 1. She wasn't sure if he survived when suddenly she spots him in the street.
16: Are you all right, sir?
17: Fine, thank you.
15: That is the emotional reunion so many wanted but never got.
11: And that is the personal reflection of Salem correspondent Laura Winters. The price of diesel hitting record highs, just as many U.S. farmers are harvesting two of the nation's largest commodities, soybeans and corn. People like Missouri farmer Jason Kurtz.
18: The machine behind me uses 200 gallons a day. 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So
19: every day.
18: Every day. So there's 6,000 gallons.
11: The diesel spike adds to an already tough year for many farmers who also face higher prices for fertilizer, seeds, and equipment. On Wall Street, the Dow up 524 points. 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
11: Even as some countries are loosening their restrictions on assisted suicide, UK lawmakers in a pro-life move have voted down a bill that would have allowed assisted dying in England and Wales. Here's correspondent Charles de la Desma.
21: The Terminally Ill Adults End of Life Bill was opposed by 286 members of Parliament, while 270 voted for it. Friday's vote ends a two-year debate in Parliament about assisted dying. The bill proposed allowing adults with fewer than 6 months to live to apply for an assisted death, subject to approval by two doctors and an expert panel. Opponents cited concerns about potential coercion and lack of safeguards. Proponents of assisted dying hoped it would mark the biggest change in social policy in the UK since abortion was partially legalised in 1967. I'm Charles to the Tesma.
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22: Any stray storm about will be pretty much dying off, and overnight, early in the morning, mostly quiet. Could be a stray morning storm, but otherwise, it's going to be midday afternoon again where we'll see scattered showers and thunderstorms. About a 50-50 coverage area tomorrow. We'll drop to 30-40% Sunday. 90 tomorrow. Low 90s Sunday. Lower 90s again, and only isolated if there's any thunderstorm chances. Monday, Tuesday afternoons. Ralph Sanji, WGSO.
23: 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Hey.

0: number two of the food show. I'm Marianne Fitzmaurice. Call me, will you? Tell me where you've been eating, what you've been eating, what you've been cooking. You've been reading about something. That'll work too. I still haven't investigated that invasive species crab business that someone sent me. But it is on my list of things to do. Today is National Steak Tartare Day. Well, I don't have anything to say about steak tartare. I've seen it made. I find it really interesting to watch, but I've only seen it made for Tom, who absolutely loved it. It is pretty. All steak tartares are not created equal, like anything else, I guess. But there is definitely a technique in the chopping of the meat and the flavorings of the meat. And I love tableside preparations of it. There's a raw egg in there. And it's done to the delight of whomever ordered it. I know that. Last time I saw steak tartare prepared tableside, it was at the Polo Lounge out in Beverly Hills. And you can imagine how many of those they do there. And it was fun to watch. Didn't touch it, but fun to watch. National Steak Tartare Day, Tom says about that. It is raw ground beef mixed with onions, mustard, capers, seasonings, egg, Worcestershire sauce, and a few other things at the whim of the maker. It is delicious, best made with sirloin or round steak. The best steak tartare is chopped very finely by hand. Grinding it in a meat grinder not only gives it a less interesting texture, but introduces the greatest threat of contamination. Then it's mixed with the other ingredients on a cutting board, preferably tableside, in the view of the diner. The name comes from a legend, probably not true, that the dish originated with the nomadic Tartar warriors who put pieces of meat under their saddles as they rode, thereby smashing the meat into a paste. Oh, that sounds delicious, doesn't it, Patty? However, in France, where much more steak tartare is eaten than in this country, it's most often called steak américain. Also, steak cannibal. Steak tartare is one of those raw proteins that the fine type of menus warn you about, citing health risks. However, it's much safer to eat steak tartare than to drive a car. Still, as a result of these concerns, steak tartare has become very hard to find in restaurants, which is a shame because it's a great dish. Before the storm, the best in town was at Arno's, where they use the recipe made famous at New York's 21 Club. In its golden years, the Sazerac in the Fairmont Hotel did a magnificent preparation of steak tartare, usually orchestrated by Tommy Andrade, who then owned Tommy's in the Warehouse District. Maybe we can get him to make it for us someday. Tuna tartare has become much more common than the beef version. It's universal in sushi bars and found widely in contemporary restaurants of other kinds, although most of the seasonings in the beef version are not used. It's mostly finely chopped tuna with maybe a little wasabi and soy sauce, although this isn't exactly steak tartare. For a long time, the Camellia Grill had a sandwich of raw ground beef, onions, and raw egg called the Cannibal Special. It was the ultimate supper before a night of major imbibing. Patty, what is there to say?
1: Not much.
0: I wonder what kind of bread the cannibal sandwich was made out of. Probably doesn't matter, but I don't know. I do think that steak tartare is turning up again on restaurant menus. I won't say I see it a lot, but I do see it. And that is a good thing for people who want steak tartare. I am not one of those people, but I always like watching it be done. Today is the Battle of Brandywine anniversary, 1777. During the Revolutionary War, Brandywine is in Pennsylvania. There was neither brandy nor wine produced there. It was the highest, biggest battle of the Revolution, but the British won. Okay. Let's see. Words to drink by from Paul Erdos, a mathematician. A mathematician is a device for turning coffee into theorems. Sometimes I just have to really think about it, and I don't come up with anything more than if I had just forgotten about it. Teneva Jordan, an American author who wrote mostly about motherhood, said the words to eat by: a mother is a person who, seeing that there are only four pieces of pie for five people, promptly announces that she never did care for pie. That is so sweet and so very true. We had a different way of dividing pie or anything, cake or whatever, in my house. My mother did not do it. She had one of us divide the pie or the cake, and whoever divided it got to pick last. And that worked very well, I have to say. There was a lot of precision going into the cutting of those delicious items, whatever they were. 5569696 is the number. Do not know what I will be doing this weekend, but I feel like it is incumbent upon me to go somewhere, a little trip of some sort. It's perfect weather. We did that last week. The problem with going to the Gulf Coast, though, is we always include lunch somewhere, and there just isn't very much over there. Do you ever go over there, Patty, to the Gulf Coast to hang out and eat? Where do you eat?
1: We go to the beach places. We like the places on the beach, you know, Blind Tiger place. Whenever we go to the Gulf Coast, we're not going for fancy food. We're going for the beach.
0: Yeah. Well, you can go for the beach and eat well, too. I mean, I don't go to the beach, but I like just being over there. And it's nice to be sitting outside and having a meal. But honestly, the places, like, do you like Shaggy's? Do you ever go to Shaggy's?
1: I haven't been there, but that's one of the places we want to go to. It looks pretty cool.
0: So you're talking about going to Bay St. Louis and going to those places alongside the water.
1: Yeah, right on the water. Okay. That's where we like
0: drag.
1: To go.
0: Okay.
1: Now, we go to the Beau Rivage a lot. They got a couple of nice restaurants in the Beau Rivage. But
0: they do.
1: Most of the time, we stick to the beach.
0: Well, you know, the Beau Rivage restaurants are actually really nice, but they are really far to walk, and they are inside. So if you're going to the beach,
1: yeah,
0: you know, you probably would like something other than a dark casino, you know?
1: Yep.
0: So it kind of is a moot point. And I guess that the people who go to those restaurants, I mean, there are some restaurants that are worth traveling to in Beau Rivage. The, BR Steak is one, which is really, really nice. And then they have a good Asian place, a Chinese place. And I don't know what else is there, but I remember we used to go there and do eat clubs at those restaurants. The one that I miss so much is Coral, which was the one with the full-size wall of an aquarium. Did you ever go there?
1: No, but I know the one you're talking about. It's beautiful.
0: My gosh,
1: it was beautiful.
0: It was just stunningly beautiful and so impractical, as it was proven with Katrina. And I don't even want to think about what happened to all the fish. All right, we're going to take a break and be back with more of The Food Show after this.
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4: I get misty just holding your hand.
0: All righty, 556-9696 is the number. I want to tell you about Sophie's. Patty, I can hear you. Sophie's out there in the River Ridge. Patty, is that for me? If not, lower your voice. We can hear you here on the air. Sophie's out there in River Ridge is a delicious comfort food restaurant. It is a neighborhood restaurant. It's comfortable and the food is delicious, not pretentious, not polished, just good comfort food. They do have a couple of hip things. They have flatbreads there. I love their muffalata flatbread. They have a grilled chicken flatbread and an Italian one that's kind of fancy. It's got prosciutto, dates, ricotta, mozzarella, fresh arugula, olive oil, and a fig glaze. They have my favorite club sandwich in the whole wide world. It's the one from Porter and Luke. They are sister restaurants. They have a nice cheeseburger. This is not a smash burger. It's a cheeseburger in the old-fashioned classic sense. They have fried catfish, fried shrimp, fried oysters, all served with fries. Grilled fish of the day. They have a charbroiled salmon, a pecan-crusted fresh fish. The eggplant Sophie is three eggplant medallions fried, served with angel hair pasta and a crawfish and shrimp cream sauce. They have an 8-ounce prime filet, meatballs and pasta, chicken parm with pasta, and veal parm with pasta. Love their shareables menu, particularly their hot blue crab dip. It is served with a pile of delicious crostini. They have some fried onion rings, tuna poke. Speaking of tuna tartare, it's cubed yellowfin tuna with, I don't see avocado here, but sriracha and cucumbers, sesame seeds. West Indies crab salad. They have a burrata with pesto and meatballs and ricotta. Salads, house salad. They have a Caesar salad and a wedge. They also have a shrimp and avocado salad. And the triple wedge is a signature item. It is three small wedges of iceberg. One has a wonderful shrimp remoulade sauce over it with shrimp remoulade. And one has crab meat ravigat. And the third has fried oysters and blue cheese. All the salads are dressed with house-made dressings, good kids menu with the usual things, the fried shrimp and fries, fried chicken fingers and fries, a hamburger with fries. They have meatballs and pasta and buttered pasta. Soup du jour and a gumbo every day. They do brunch with the usual things like omelets and two eggs your way, seafood omelet, spinach benedict. They have a breakfast flatbread, chicken and biscuits, chicken and waffles, among other things. They are open for brunch on Saturday, bottomless mimosa brunch from noon to 3, and then on Sunday from 11 to 3. The hours at Sophie's are Monday and Tuesday, 5 to 9, Wednesday and Thursday, 11 to 9, Friday, 11 to 10, and then they reopen Saturday from 5 to 10 after their brunch. They are doing culinary also. The culinary at Sophie's is lunch, first course. It's offered Wednesday through Sunday. First course, fried green tomato, a wedge salad. The second course, chicken cutlet panini or charbroiled salmon with Brabant potatoes and a vegetable. That's $27 for two courses. The dinner menu is offered Monday through Saturday. First course of smoked chicken and andouille gumbo or du jour, meatball and ricotta. The second course is charbroiled pompano with crab meat, lemon butter, and Brabant potatoes and vegetable. We have a 14-ounce veal chop and a third course of chocolate overload cake. This is three courses for $58. It's Sophie's of River Ridge. That's their web address if you want to find out more about them, sophiesofriverridge.com. You can call them 504-943-7799. And they are located at 10316 Jefferson Highway. That is right there where Little Farms meets Jefferson Highway. Sophie's out there in Harahan, Sophie's of River Ridge. 556-9696 is the number. Did we take a break, Patty? I lose myself when I start talking.
1: Yes, we did.
0: We did. Okay. All right. 556-9696 is the number. Trinas and Katie's are also offering culinaries menus. We were talking about Katie's lunch menu with Darren. And it bears repeating because it's really a good deal. It is $25. They have their duck empanadas, which are delish. And then the duck empanadas would be one of them, one choice. The gumbo is another, or the Caesar salad. They have a sliced pork loin over sweet potato with Marchand de Vin sauce. Smothered chicken with onions, mushrooms, and gravy over mashed potatoes. They have the Katie's Classic with fries. The white chocolate bread pudding is the dessert. $25 for three courses at Katie's right now for their lunch culinary. 556-9696 is the number. I'd love it if you called me and said anything about anything having to do with food. We do that. We talk about food. We mention food. We hear what the other person has said. And then it just goes on and on. And that person will sometimes call back and say, hey, I went there. And then somebody else will go, et cetera, et cetera. For some reason, and I can't find it, Gloria and Greg, come on in.
5: Hello.
0: Hi.
5: How are you?
0: I'm all right. How about you?
5: Yeah, we're okay. We're in traffic, so we figured we'd call. We're on the way home from the Riverset.
0: Oh, yeah?
5: Yeah.
0: Tell me about it.
5: It was delicious. I had the special, which was fried cactus platter with the crawfish, they should say, over rice.
0: And, oh, nice.
5: Except I asked him to put the catfish on the side instead of putting all that on top of it.
0: Yeah, so I'm with you.
5: Yeah, yeah. So that was the
0: Is that your first time?
5: I'm sorry?
0: Have you been there before?
6: Thousands of times.
5: Years.
6: 40 years.
5: Yep, yep.
0: Okay.
5: He's been there a lot. Okay. Not that long ago. But anyway, yeah, we were going to go all kinds of other places, and all of a sudden Greg said, on the Riverside.
0: Okay.
5: And Greg had...
6: I had a grilled tuna, yellowfin tuna, with potato salad and a green salad.
0: Now, was it did you say it was grilled, or was it raw? Grilled. Okay. Okay.
5: No, raw.
0: Yeah. Well, you don't eat raw tuna?
5: Nothing.
6: No, I don't eat anything raw.
0: Me neither, Greg. We're kindred spirits. I like my food cooked.
6: Yeah,
0: yes.
6: Yeah. I saw so many of my friends get sick. I do eat raw, so I do eat raw.
0: Uh-huh. Well,
6: but, I saw a lot of my friends get sick on sushi. I got sick on sushi once.
0: On sushi?
6: Yeah.
0: You don't impress me as a sushi eater, Greg. I'm surprised to hear that.
6: Well, at a Japanese restaurant,
5: yeah.
6: and it was like a feed me for like $28 feed,
0: uh-huh.
6: and they brought hot stuff to the table.
0: Uh-huh.
6: And I went home and I hurled it all up.
5: Okay.
0: Yeah. Yeah. Okay.
5: So
0: omakase.
6: Yesterday we were at this Central City barbecue place.
0: Oh yeah.
6: We had a gift for the place.
0: Mm-hmm. I love Central City barbecue. Now, do you ever go to Blue Oak?
5: Yeah, but it's been a long time.
6: Yeah,
0: I like Crescent City. What about the joint?

0: Do you ever go to the joint?
1: No. Oh,
0: Okay.
1: right. I kind of like my go-to place. Oh,
0: Yeah.
1: said he liked Moe's better than
2: Maybe because they run their damn baked beans with too much cayenne pepper.
1: Greg never leaves
2: And
1: beans.
2: I'm a cayenne pepper. I eat a lot of cayenne pepper, but not like that. Where it's over, it was overwhelming with cayenne pepper.
1: He never leaves beans, and he only ate some of them.
0: Yeah.
1: It was hot, but it was good. The ribs were good. It was a lot of food. We even brought
0: Yeah.
2: the French fries. The French fries are very unique. Thin, and really good.
1: It's kind of like a potato skin, but it's just like a little crescent. So it just has a little tiny strip of the skin.
0: Where is that? Who's got the French fries that are really thin?
2: That's Crescent City,
0: Crescent
1: Barbecue.
2: you.
0: Okay, Central City
2: It's
0: Barbecue. Okay.
2: so thin. It's so thin you can see through.
0: Are they
1: A pile of them.
0: house cut? Probably not, huh?
1: They look like it.
2: Yeah, no, you're
0: But
2: not
0: do
2: gonna buy them. Like I said, they were paper thin.
1: they? They were
2: Paper,
1: like
2: I
1: a
2: mean.
1: little crescent, Marianne.
0: Okay.
2: They were so thin you could see through.
1: Yeah, I
0: Really?
1: think they were hot cut. We didn't ask. I was going to ask.
0: Were they more like chips? Maybe they were more like chips.
2: Yeah,
1: No,
2: but
1: they were fried.
2: they were cooked right there.
1: Yeah, oh, and the Brussels sprouts. They were flat sides.
2: The Brussels
0: Yeah.
2: sprouts.
1: Sometimes Brussels sprouts are too salty. These were not.
0: Yeah.
1: They actually had a little hint of sweet to them. They were delicious.
0: They have a really big sides menu there, don't they?
1: Yeah.
2: Yeah, a lot of
0: That's
2: stuff. Yeah.
0: one of the things I like about them. I love barbecue places with really big sides menus because I like sides. Sides are a big thing for me, you know? If they're
1: Moe's
0: good
1: does too.
0: sides. What?
1: That's why Moe's does too. They have a lot
2: I
1: of
2: think
1: sides.
2: Moe's has got the best potato salad I've eaten in a restaurant.
0: Really? Do you remember the potato salad at Voodoo Barbecue? Did you ever go there?
1: No.
0: I miss Voodoo Barbecue. I thought they had a great potato salad. It had a lot of sour cream in it, and it was just like obscenely rich. Obscenely rich. Anyway, all right. Okay. Any Italian food reports of any kind?
2: Yeah, we have from the house. That's about it. I mean,
1: For Labor Day, instead of hot dogs and burgers, they made, what, 99 meatballs or something like that? It was at his
0: Oh,
1: baby's
0: wow.
1: house. He made
2: Yeah, we had about 40 people last week.
1: Yeah.
0: Oh, nice.
1: Was
0: Okay.
1: pretty good. Yeah.
0: I'll bet.
1: Very, a little gourmet-ish,
2: Sure, pizza, hot dogs.
0: Yeah.
1: Hot dogs.
0: That's true. If you feel like a hot dog, nothing beats a hot dog. But I would bet that Greg's meatballs could contend with anything you would want to eat.
1: They
0: That's
1: are.
0: his
1: He
0: best.
1: make these. His niece made them, but they were almost
2: Yeah,
1: just
2: that
1: as
2: was
1: good.
2: funny. Grandma Cannatella's recipe. So
1: It's
2: a
1: good.
2: little bit different. A little bit
0: Okay.
2: different than the little bit different than the Chicago.
1: Yeah, they
0: Well,
1: put tension
0: I
1: in
0: would
1: it.
0: imagine. And I'm sure it's really good. All right, you two, thank you for calling. I appreciate that. I always love hearing from you, and I'm glad that you went to River Shack. I'm not surprised since you're Buffus people. I would guess that River Shack would be also, those are very similar to me in vibe, I would say.
1: Definitely.
0: Yeah, who's got the
1: All
0: better food, Buffus or River Shack?
1: River Shack,
2: Yeah,
1: hands down.
2: River Shack, hands down.
0: Really? Okay, that's good to know. All
1: Fine.
0: right, gotta run. It's time for the news from
1: All
0: Louisiana
1: right.
0: Radio Network. We'll be back with more of the Food Show after this. It's 3:30. Stick with us.
3: 25 years ago today, Barksdale Air Force Base in Bossier Parish played a key role in the aftermath of the terror attacks in New York City and at the Pentagon.
4: When the nation came under attack, President George W. Bush and his staff flew about 750 miles from Sarasota, Florida to Barksdale Air Force Base. Barksdale's current commander, Colonel Chris Kane, says while Barksdale didn't anticipate having to accommodate the president and his staff that day, the base was prepared.
5: A great security posture and blanket of security that the second bomb wing can provide and all the logistics that were needed.
4: Bush recorded an address to the nation while

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2: When you're awake, the things you think come from the dreams you dream. Thought has wings, and lots of things are seldom what they seem.
3: Alrighty, 556-9696 is the number. Today in 1930, the volcano on the Italian island of Stromboli, just north of Sicily, began throwing boulders weighing a ton or more. Some 2 miles, Stromboli is always smoking, and because of that, there's an inside-out pizza named for it. The crust is folded over the usual pizza ingredients with a hole punched in the top. When it comes out of the oven, the hole has steam issuing from it, reminding anyone who knows Stromboli of its distinctive quality. The volcanoes in that part of the world, I think, are really active. I don't think Stromboli has erupted officially since then, but it is always threatening, and it's not a very inhabited island, although Dolce and Gabbana live there. But the one across the Strait of Messina, where Scylla and Charybdis are two whirlpools between the two land masses, Sicily and Italy, Etna is always spouting off, and it seems to be really quite active. I don't see Stromboli's much anymore. I think the last time I saw a Stromboli called a Stromboli, because now they're just called turnovers, or wait, what is it? It begins with a calzone. And it's not really a Stromboli, it's just a calzone, so they don't really punch a hole in it. But I think the last time I saw that as an item was when Carmelo, who had Carmelo's restaurant, but he also had a really great place called Dante's Pizza. That's how he arrived in town with Dante's Pizza. And Dante's was in the mall in Slidell where he lived. And then it became not Dante's. It stayed there for a while. And then Carmelo, the restaurant, went, I don't know, I think it went on the interstate service road in a separate location, standalone restaurant. And then ultimately they moved to Mandeville and then closed it. But that was a good, good restaurant, a really good chef. They also had the one in the quarter too for a long, long time. Let's see what it says about the weekend. Fried Shrimp Day is tomorrow. You have to have a Parkway Poor Boy fried shrimp, which I think is probably the best fried shrimp poor boy out there. It is an explosion of shrimp. And they're just the right size. They're not too big, which is what I like about them. Tom says about Fried Shrimp Day, even though to his palate, frying is the most boring way to cook shrimp and be one of the most boring dishes of any kind out there. But he is out of the mainstream, and he knew it in believing this. So forget he said it. He says, still, let's look at these things. Seems to me the batter ought to be on the light side, that the shrimp ought to be in the range of medium, 25 to 35 count to the pound, and of course, that they be fresh. Louisiana, wild-caught shrimp. The last qualification is not merely cheering for the home team. We really do have the world's best shrimp here, and although you can spend less on the farm-raised Asian shrimp that have taken over local supermarkets, you pay for it in flavor. I think, you know, I don't want to eat a fried shrimp poor boy so much. I really do love a big pile of fried shrimp alongside remoulade sauce that you can eat like popcorn. That would be my favorite way to eat them. As a matter of fact, I think that's my favorite way to eat shrimp, period. Although I say that thinking about shrimp remoulade, I'll have to think a little bit more. I like grilled shrimp also, but fried shrimp is pretty good, I gotta say. Pretty darn good. Basic fried shrimp fall into four categories. The most common is seasoned flour with cornmeal or corn flour, or a mix of the two, being next most popular. A certain number of shrimp fryers prefer breadcrumbs. This works particularly well if the shrimp are large and butterflied, so they come out more or less panéed. I think that's the way Don's does it. And I have to say, I kind of like breadcrumbed shrimp, but it wouldn't be my go-to, but I do like them. There's tempura, which I don't know about you, Patty, but I feel like I have no use for tempura ever. How about you?
4: Yeah, I'm not crazy about tempura.
3: Yeah, it's weird. Like a sponge. It's like a sponge for grease. It holds a lot of grease. Japanese style of coating the shrimp in a batter made with flour and eggs. It gets puffy when it fries. Eaters tend to either love or hate that last style. Fried shrimp can go beyond the basic, and that's when they begin to hold Tom's interest. They can be coated with the likes of pulverized nuts or coconut or even semi-stuffing made of crab meat or tasso mixed with cornmeal. Or wrapped with a piece of bacon, which also holds in place a wad of peppery cheese. Many such are served with a sauce, usually with a sweet, savory aspect. There's one more issue as regards fried shrimp. Why do most restaurants in the upscale category believe that leaving the tail on makes them more valuable? Answer, it's all for looks. Well, I do like the way they look. I think that shrimp in restaurants, particularly fancy restaurants, where you can hold the tail and eat the shrimp is a good thing. 556-9696 is the number. If you have some really nice big fresh shrimp and you fry them, Tom said he's going to come over and hit you over the head with a black iron skillet till you see the light. Really nice big fresh shrimp. I don't know. I kind of like really nice big fried fresh shrimp. Although Tom and I did have many an argument about food. And unfortunately, it's too late for him to hear me come to his side, but I did come to his side with a lot of them. That was the old kitchen sage, by the way, who we all know as Tom. 556-9696. Let's see. I'm looking to see what else there is in here. Edible dictionary word, durian, is a large tropical fresh fruit with a husk covered with broad short spines. Durian may be the world's most controversial fruit. It is both revered and despised for its smell, which has been described as resembling that of meat in an advanced state of decay. Oh, yum. It's so offensive to so many people that in many cities it is officially banned from buses, trains, hotels, and other public places. Despite this powerful aroma, which some people profess to like, the flavor of the fruit itself is superb. You know, that would be a real head trip to eat something that smells disgusting and have it be really delicious. You have to be an adventurer for that. It has aspects of mango, almond, and banana, plus an underlying creamy flavor that is often compared with custard. It is said that botanists are on the verge of creating a hybrid of durian with the wonderful flavor, but not the awful aroma. Durian is native to the East Indies, with Borneo probably its original home. The name means made of thorns in Malay, a reference to its prickly exterior. Can be bought in this country, but neither easily nor cheaply. Well, I don't know. I've seen that thing, and I think I wouldn't want to eat it, but maybe it is delicious. All right, we're going to take a break and be back with more of the food show after this.
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2: When you're awake, the things you think come from the dreams you dream. Thought has wings, and lots of things are never what they seem.
3: Alrighty, 556-9696 is the number. Trinas has just undergone a renovation down to the studs to make it a fancier, but not fancy, because you know, Stan, it's not going to be fancy. It is a polished restaurant in terms of its looks now. It was a nice looking restaurant before, but it was befitting its name, Trinas. It had a woodsy kind of Cajun theme to it, but now it's gone upscale with house cut fries and white tablecloths and a wine list and all kinds of things that are fancier restaurants. It's not fancy. It's never going to be fancy because that's just not how they roll there. But the food is every bit as polished as much fancier restaurants. They are doing culinary because they couldn't do it last month. That's when they were renovating. The brunch, the culinary brunch, is offered Saturday and Sunday. The first course is the fowl gumbo, which if you haven't had that, you should go just to have that. And then, of course, there's a whole bunch of other great things. But that is delicious. It's award-winning, and I get why. It is chicken, duck confit, and andouille with jasmine rice. CBD salad. I always joke with Stan about that. CBD meaning the original version, Central Business District. Second course, fried oyster Rockefeller omelet, a crispy chicken thigh sandwich, and a third course of the banana cream beignet. So you pick one of those other two, the omelet or the sandwich, and then the third course is the banana cream beignet. This is three courses for $48. The lunch menu at Trinas is offered Monday through Friday. They have the fowl gumbo for the first course. The second course is the crispy chicken thigh sandwich. That is two courses for $28. And the dinner menu is Monday through Sunday, three courses, $58. First course, duck confit salad. Second course, braised beef short rib, blackened tuna. Pick one of those. And the third course, the banana cream beignet. They are validating parking So no reason not to just pull right up to the front door and go on in and have a delicious meal at Trinas, the oyster hub of New Orleans, Tom used to always call it. They have private room now for 40 people. It is fancier new digs, and I got to go in there and see it. This is Trinas in the Hotel Intercontinental. To make a reservation, call 680-7000. That's 680-7000. 556-9696 is the number. I also want to tell you about Bon Ton Prime Rib. This is a delicious, sophisticated restaurant in a style that you know and love from this show. It is located at the corner of Magazine and Natchez in the space that used to be the Bon Ton Cafe, which was a 100-year-old neighborhood restaurant. But when you go there, to the corner of Magazine and Natchez, and the complimentary valet opens the front door, you will see that it is now a glamorous first-class steakhouse with all that that entails. That means that the servers will be real professionals. They wear those starched aprons, and they can guide you through a wonderful dining experience, a wonderful dining experience. They will bring the prime rib, the signature dish, over to your table on a cart, and one of them will have hot jus for pouring over the prime rib, and another will have horseradish for grating over it. And this is an elevation of a really terrific piece of meat. This prime rib is not prime rib like you've ever had it. It is prime rib, and that makes it not only tender, rare, juicy, and crusty on the outside, but marbled. That's what prime beef is. It is marbled, and that makes it extra delicious. They have a little menu that is sort of a Cajun menu as a nod to the old Bon Ton. It's crab cakes, crab meat au gratin. They have Bon Ton oysters, oysters with crab meat on top, melted butter and parmesan on top of that. They have a Cajun fish. And they have a whole Cajun fish and a Cajun steak. The sides and desserts are equally wonderful and equally plentiful. They have a puff corn casserole, which is like a corn souffle or corn pudding. They are shareable. They have crawfish mac and cheese, crispy Brussels sprouts, great spinach dish, a wonderful broccoli dish, and a loaded baked potato that you will dream about after, and I'm not exaggerating. Bon Ton Prime Rib has shareable desserts as well. Tom and I had the butter cake made for four people, big enough for four, but we polished it off just the two of us. We loved it that much. I'm usually a chocolate girl, but they do have chocolate dessert, but we got the butter cake, and I was really glad that we did. There's also a great lemon pie on that dessert menu. Bon Ton Prime Rib is open at 5 o'clock every day. You can find out more about them by going to their web address, B as in Bon, T as in Ton, Prime Rib. That's also their Instagram and Facebook address, Bon Ton Prime Rib, at the corner of Magazine and Natchez. Don't miss this one, folks. You will love it. 556-9696 is the number. I'd love it if you called and talked about anything having to do with food. It is Friday. If you have some interesting plans for the weekend, I would love to hear about that too. It's kind of a good time to just sort of dash off for a little bit. I did that twice on Labor Day weekend. I went over the same place, Bay St. Louis, on Sunday, and then I went on Monday. And had a wonderful time each time. I did not eat the first time. I was going to visit family. And then Mary Lee and I went and had a great lunch over at St. James Cheese Company. I do not necessarily think that highly of the fried seafood joints over there. And I am not going to listen to music. I just am looking for some good food, which is, I find, really, really, really hard to find over there. I would love to go to the Sycamore House, but it is never, never open. And I mean, would I want to go? You know, I mean, I'm sure it is open at some point because it is an open functioning restaurant, but I just have never had any luck actually eating there. Years ago, we did. We actually had an eat club, but it has been really hard to find a time that they're open that worked for me when I was over there. I don't think they're open on Sunday either, and I was kind of hoping they would have brunch, but when Mary Lee checked, no such luck. 556-9696 is the number. Let's see what else is in Tom's Almanac for the weekend, because I always like to check and see, since we will not be on the air, and want to see what there is that's sometimes really interesting. I was looking at the recipe from the website. That was the oily fish. So I don't know. It wasn't National Oily Fish Day, but it was a recipe that Tom had for some kind of oily fish. And that's not my thing at all. Mackerel is something that is really a fishy fish. And I really wanted to like mackerel, mainly because Al Copeland named the restaurant Holy Mackerel. And I really liked the place. I really liked it a lot. It is, or was, in the space that is now Sidelines, the bar on Veterans Highway. It was very brief. It had a very brief tenure. And I mainly went for things other than mackerel, but they had a big fish menu. It was like a fast casual fish place. And it was, again, I think before its time. And that's too bad, because I think something like that would have a lot of potential now. Tomorrow, it is National Revolution Day in Ethiopia, recalling the overthrow of, in 1974, of Haile Selassie. Although the thought of Ethiopia usually brings up the image of starvation in the minds of Americans, the cuisine of that country and its neighbor, Eritrea, is interesting enough that it's very popular in the cities where it's taken off or taken hold. Washington, D.C., for example, has dozens and perhaps hundreds of Ethiopian places. New Orleans, you know, we usually keep like two at a time. I think the Nile has been replaced by, I don't know what it's been replaced by, but I think it has been replaced. And then Abyssinia, but also what's the one, Patty, in that cool little neighborhood in your neck of the woods? It's not
4: Addis, isn't it?
3: Yeah, Addis Nola. That's Ethiopian. Mm-hmm. That's Ethiopian, isn't it?
4: Yes, yeah. It is.
3: Yeah. Have you been? No.
4: Nope, I have not. But I met the owner not too long ago, and we are going to go in there. There's lots of Ethiopian food on there that is not really too far out.
3: Okay.
4: You know what I mean?
3: Well,
4: they got
3: I look forward to that report.
4: Yeah.
3: Do they eat it the Ethiopian way? Is it something where you sit on the floor and you eat it with your fingers?
4: No, they have tables and chairs.
3: American
4: and
3: style? Okay. Mm-hmm. Okay. Well, I think that would be kind of part of the fun of it, sitting on the floor and eating with your fingers. But anyway,
4: no.
3: I look forward to that report, Patty. The cuisine has aspects of Middle Eastern and Indian food with many unique aspects as well. A flatbread called injera is used to scoop up the thick stews. Ethiopian eating is distinctive as it is ancient. Well, I know that in D.C., there's a place that I promised myself I would go while we were there, but I still haven't made it there yet. But you already know that I'm not all that much of an adventuresome diner, but it is adventuresome. At least. I don't think we have any more time. I think we may be out of time here. Oh, no, I have time for someone to call for about 3 minutes. I am looking forward to dining outside. I mean, I do it all the time. You know, we were talking, we went to our usual Coretta today, and it was so nice out there that we were saying that pretty soon we're going to have competition out there because, you know, we take the dog out there so that Mary Lee can see him, and we don't really like doing that, especially if there's another dog out there, but there are going to be, I think, as the weather gets better, there will be more company outside. We went yesterday to the Chimes. I didn't mention that. You know, Chimes has done some, I mean, I mentioned it, but I didn't get into the food so much, except that Mary Lee was complaining about the salad, but I got a burger thinking it was a burger, but it's now a smash burger. And the burger that they had was so good that Tom would get it occasionally. And the burger that is being served now is a smash burger and is so uninteresting, there is no reason to get it, which was disappointing, I have to say. All right, that is it for the show. Go to nomenu.com, N-O-M-E-N-U.com. You will find 700 recipes there, a list of open restaurants, restaurant reviews, dining diaries. I have moved the dining diary over to at the New Orleans menu. That is our Instagram page. I post, I don't know, 4 or 5 times a week there. Not every day, but 4 or 5 times a week. I was writing pretty regularly on the website, but I have slacked off with that, so I need to get back on that too. But there is lots to be had on nomenu.com if you are not insistent on new material. Tom's 700 recipes, extinct restaurants, all of those things. I loved looking up Vaquero's once I remembered what the name of it was. But if you type anything into the search bar on the homepage of nomenu.com, you will have access to Tom's 53 years of work. Tom wrote just constantly. And there is a lot on that site. If you type anything looking for information, you will come up with a whole bunch of different articles, learn something in the process, and enjoy it too. I mean, I learned a lot about the Vaquero's history, but not only the history, but what was there. I remember loving the place, but I don't remember why. And reading that made me realize why we did love it and why we did go as often as we did. Let's see. We have a newsletter that comes out twice a month. One will be coming out on the 15th. And you can sign up on the front page, top right-hand side. It's the price of a latte. I would love it if you tell a friend about the show. It's, you know, nothing of urgent import, but it is pleasurable. We talk about food. Topic A in New Orleans. Nobody's yelling at anyone. And it's just nice to hear about new things or just hear what somebody said about something you've been thinking about. So if you tell a friend about the show, they'll come back and say, you know what, thank you. I am going to listen to that show. At least I hope so anyway. We are working on making the scholarship fund clearer right now. So we'll be back about more about that later. I'm Marianne Fitzmaurice. It is The Food Show here on WGSO in New Orleans. It is time now for the news from Town Hall. We'll see you again on Monday at the same time. Have a wonderful weekend. Good night, 4 o'clock.
6: Breaking news this hour at Town Hall. I'm Bob Agnew in Washington. At the Pentagon this morning,
7: Petty Officer, 3rd Class, Christopher L. Burford.
6: Reading United of the names Navy. In the 9/11 service, a remembrance at the Pentagon of what happened 25 years ago today.
7: Captain Charles F. Burlingame, the 3rd, United
6: took
7: States
6: place at the exact hour the airliner slammed into the building back in 2001. Similar events took place at Ground Zero in New York and Shanksville, Pennsylvania. President Trump returned to the stage on the second and final night last night of the landmark GOP midterm convention in Dallas. Mr. Trump implored the crowd to get out and vote.
8: You got to do me the biggest favor you've ever done me. You've got to do this for me. You've got to pretend I'm on the ticket. I'm on the ticket. I'm on the ticket. He's on the ticket.
6: Vice President J.D. Vance also stepped up to the podium, paying tribute to the family of the late Turning Point USA founder Charlie Kirk, who was assassinated a year ago yesterday.
9: Now, Charlie left behind 2 children, Two little kids, they were too young to fully understand. And a wife, the amazing Erica, who has carried on his mission with more courage and resolve than most of us will ever be asked to show. And we love you, Erica.
6: Stocks did well today in this final trading session of the week. On Wall Street, the Dow was up 504 points, and NASDAQ up 251. Inflation was up in August, thanks mostly to surging gasoline prices.
10: The Consumer Price Index rose 3.4% last month compared with a year ago, the same as in July. But on a monthly basis, inflation accelerated as costs jumped 0.4% from July to August, up from an increase of just 0.1% the previous month. The Federal Reserve is considering whether to lift its short-term interest rate next week, with some officials saying the report could swing them either way.
6: That is Michael Harrington reporting. More on these stories at townhall.com.
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6: Officials say Yemen's Iranian-backed Houthi rebels have captured a strategic island at the southern entrance to the Red Sea. The capture opens a new front in the Iran war, further threatening Saudi oil exports. Five people have died, 40 others injured, after a Dutch tour bus crashed in eastern Switzerland.
13: The bus carrying 45 people slammed into a roadside crash barrier and overturned on Thursday afternoon between the Swiss villages of Souche and Vernez. Three people remain in serious condition at the hospital. Prosecutors and police are investigating the incident, though no other vehicles are believed to be involved. OED, the travel agency behind the trip, expressed shock and devastation, while Swiss President Guy Parmelin has vowed a thorough investigation. Images show crews cutting into the overturned bus with power saws. I'm Charles de Ledesma.
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14: Any stray storm about will be pretty much dying off, and overnight early in the morning mostly quiet. Could be a stray morning storm, but otherwise it's going to be midday afternoon again where we'll see scattered showers and thunderstorms. About a 50-50 coverage area tomorrow. We'll drop to 30-40% Sunday. 90 tomorrow. Low 90s Sunday. Lower 90s again, and only isolated if there's any thunderstorm chances. Monday, Tuesday afternoons. Ralph Sanji, WGSO.
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0: 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You can go to YouTube on your laptop, type in the Jack Clegg Show, and then you'll see us. Hello, everyone. See, I pressed the right button. See, I got it working today. How about that? Okay, we've got a big show. Lots going on today, and we're going to start off talking about 9/11. And I was asked this question of people that I know or just met or whatever, and particularly on the anniversary of 9/11, where they were on 9/11. And my producer, young guy, he's 31 years old. He was 6 years old. And he was in school, but he went in school in Arlington, Virginia. And he was telling us before the show how they evacuated the school. His mom had to come from work. She was in a work van, and she had her work clothes on and so forth and so on. And he, and of course, as a six-year-old, he didn't remember a lot of things. But he did recall, hearing that other students his age and other kids at the school had parents that were at the Pentagon when it happened. So this is a call-in show. If you have an exciting or interesting story about 9/11 and where you were, feel free to call. We're 504-556-9696. I'll take calls on that during the first hour of the show. In the second hour, we're going to have a guest who's going to be calling into the show, and we're going to talk about a topic that's very, very, very, very important to all of us, and it's became even more popular and more relevant during the Clancy trial. And this is a woman who has started a nonprofit which has grown to be one of the fastest growing organizations in the country, and it's called Her Plan. And the woman's name is Autumn Christensen. And we're going to talk about what they do, but primarily what they do is help women go through the ordeal of deciding whether or not to have an abortion or not. And what they specifically do is provide support for this very terrible time in people's lives. And we're going to hear from her and how she got organized and what they do. And given the Clancy trial and all the things that have gone on with postpartum depression, these are important topics to discuss. So that's going to be in the second half. But in the first half, if you are a listener and want to share something about what happened 25 years ago today, I'll briefly talk about my story. I was in New York City on that day. I had a hearing, a pretrial hearing that was going to take place in Philadelphia on September 11th. Of course, I didn't know September 11th from any other day. But on the 10th, I went up on the 9th. On the 9th, I took out some clients to dinner. On the 10th, I stayed there and did some things. The morning of the 11th, I went to Penn Station, got in a train that took me from Penn Station to the train station in Philadelphia. It stopped along the way at a train station in the World Trade Center. And we went under the Hudson River in a tunnel. And, of course, I, like all Americans, I didn't suspect anything. Train got up into Pennsylvania, and all of a sudden all the people on the train, their cell phones started going off. Now, not everyone had cell phones, but there were enough. And if you can remember, the first inkling of a problem was, and as usual, the media got it wrong. The first story was some guy who was a student pilot in a small plane crashed into one of the trade centers. Of course, that wasn't true. But So for a few moments on the train, people were talking about, it didn't seem like much. A few minutes later, before we got into the station in Philadelphia, people said, no, it's an attack. We're under attack. Oh, my. I mean, everyone didn't know what to do. We pull in. The railroad station in Philadelphia was all cordoned off, yellow tape, that crime tape that police put around. Every door was closed. They walked us in, and if you had luggage, they had your luggage inside, and you got out of the they immediately got you out of the train station. And I went to the lawyer's office. I had local counsel in Philadelphia, and it was a ghost town. They had evacuated. They, like every other place in America, thought they were going to be the next target. And it's a long, long story. It's fantastic stuff happened. But if you've got an interesting story, our Patty, who I know real well here, she's a producer on some of the other shows. She was in Disney World with her kids. And she said, we got off the Dumbo ride, and the employees came, you got to go, everybody got to go. They gave them free tickets to return, but they were afraid. All over the country, for young people that are listening, there was such fear that they would be next. It was truly frightening. Anyhow. That's if you've got a story and want us to know, that's fine. Let's get to one of our callers, Chris from California. Hey, Chris, what's going on today? Oh, Chris, your phone isn't working. Chris, your phone is not working. Hello, Chris. No, I can't hear you. Can you try to call back? Hello, Chris? Try to call back if you can. All right. We'll wait for Chris to call us back. One of the stories we're going to talk about, the 25th anniversary of 9/11 is a big story, and it changed us. We have been in battles in the Middle East since then. Things have changed. Now we're currently in a war with Iran, although it's not boots on the ground war, it's an economic war against America. Our gas prices, our diesel prices are going up. There's still hatred in the Middle East, particularly with Israel. And they've been an ally of ours for a long, long time. So it makes things quite complicated there. But I wanted to talk this morning or this afternoon about an article I read in the New York Times this morning. I always read the New York Times when I get an opportunity just to see what a different point of view is. Front page of the New York Times was a story entitled GOP Selects Fear as Its Weapon of Choice. The article was written by Lisa Lehrer. Lisa Lehrer wrote a book about two or three years ago. Let's see the name of the book because I wrote it down. I had to go back in and see it. It was called The Fall of Roe, The Rise of a New America. The Fall of Roe, R-O-E, refers to Roe versus Wade. And so she was writing a book about the impact of that. And the promotional paragraph for her is, in June 2022, Americans watched in shock as the Supreme Court reversed one of the nation's landmark rulings. For nearly a half a century, Roe was synonymous with women's rights and freedoms. Then suddenly it was gone. Okay. And she wrote a book all about Roe versus Wade and how wonderful Roe was and how great it was. And she was the one that was the author of the article in New York Times today. And the first paragraph of her article, President Trump has long been a master of the politics of fear, regularly stoking anxiety about immigration and crime. Okay. And then she goes on to do other things. I give her great credit. She doesn't conceal her positions at all. They're straight out. That's what she says. But when I read it, I was like, wait a minute. Do we really have the country suffering from anxiety about immigration and crime because of what President Trump is doing? I thought we would be maybe have anxiety about having the country filled with people who we don't know where they came from and we don't know who they are. And actually, they made a decision to come into America without asking permission. Now, okay, maybe that's a little much, but I know this. I've traveled in many places throughout the world. If I didn't have a passport, I didn't get in. I'd be stuck at an airport. The rest of the world works this way. You don't walk into a country and say, oh, I have a right to be here. No, it doesn't work that way. And anyone who thinks it does is just incredibly naive, or maybe intentionally naive, to cause trouble. Because that's the kind of chaos that you have when you have people in your country who are not aligned with the country is something that's really a problem. Okay, we got to take a break now. We're going to come back with the Jack Clegg Show. Hopefully we'll get our callers back on. We have Paul from Destrehan, but we'll see if Chris calls back.
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0: Such teeth.
1: All right, New Orleans. Welcome back to the Jack Clegg Show. Before I go further with the story, we were talking about the New York Times piece this morning, front page piece. Let's get to our caller, Paul from Destrehan. Paul, how are you, buddy?
2: Hey, Jack. How's it going with you, young man?
1: Oh, I'm doing fine. I'm doing fine. What can I do for you today?
2: You know, it's been in my gut for the longest time to talk about the evidence that the Pentagon was hit by a plane.
1: Yes.
2: I mean, when you look, you had pictures, tons of pictures, where it didn't even show a fuselage. And it actually, you know, I would get on talk radio shows back then, 25 mm-hmm. years ago, and was told that it was, it burned up. It was completely...
1: incinerated. The plane incinerated.
2: Incinerated. Yes.
1: Wow.
2: Did you ever see the pictures of those?
1: I have to say, I of all the three portions of 9/11, the World Trade Center, the Philadelphia, or the Pennsylvania... was it Ohio? The plane went down when the passengers took over, and
2: that
1: the and the Pentagon. I probably paid least attention to the one in the Pentagon, so I didn't really know that much about that. So I don't have a comment, but so what the pictures don't show, you're saying, is no residue from an airplane.
2: Absolutely. And then the entrance where the plane would have went into the building, it would have collapsed. It was like a one-story entrance. Like that. I remember a horseshoe kind of an entrance.
1: Okay.
2: So, and the plane is, you know, when if a plane goes down, it's going to be at least a 3 stories high. And it was just very suspicious. Just what? Like Building 11. Building 11 blew up, and it was supposed to be not anywhere near, where the damage was, the attackers hit.
1: What do you think, what would be the reason, well, if it wasn't a terrorist takeover of a plane, what would be the reason they would... I guess, change the facts to make it look like that? I mean, something happened there at the Capitol. I'm sorry, at the Pentagon. Mind, something happened.
2: My mindset would have been, it would have been globalism. It was just, you know, back then it was a different culture. You know, we had more of a culture where it was family. Everything was changed. And you had a lot of, you know, you had the abortions coming out. The TV, decency, civility was changing.
1: Yeah.
2: I mean, I know it was changing a lot of different stuff in the culture back then. But
1: so this, I mean, would be enemies of the United States, but then we didn't really go after anybody else. We blamed the terrorists who died in the attack, and that's pretty much it.
2: They could have been set up with the mechanics of it, but it wasn't like they weren't the head of the snake. I mean, they thought they were the head of the snake. I mean, you don't know. It was such a complicated thing. You don't know how. And another thing too is, when you get a conspiracy like that, you gotta have more than one person doing the deeds.
1: Well,
2: with the mechanics, the psychological.
1: Right. I just heard, and it was kind of, I wasn't paying full attention, that they really haven't, because most of them didn't survive, they haven't had trials of any of the terrorists for murder. However,
2: yeah,
1: they are having one soon. I think someone is indicted and going to trial soon. And, of course, the trial, this would be 26 or 27 years after the event. But no one else in our history, we've not had a trial of anyone. I mean, we went ahead and killed Bin Laden. We killed other people who we thought were involved in the planning and so forth. But we haven't had any,

0: no trial or factual airing of what happened. So from that standpoint, I think, yeah, I mean, I would love to know if there was more involved, but no one seems interested in pursuing that.
1: Well, look at the Oklahoma City bombing. What went on there? You know, and they got a guy named Hassami.
0: Sure.
1: And they showed him, you know, I got the gal that she was a reporter.
0: Mm-hmm.
1: And her book was great, and I can't even think of her name. It's been so long since I read it.
0: Sure.
1: But she was talking about how they were part of a conspiracy with our government. And, you know, this guy actually, she traced him to where he was working at JFK Airport. And actually, when he was involved with the Oklahoma City bombing, I mean, it's a good book that she wrote it.
0: Well, next week, when you call in to say hello, be prepared to give me the name of the book because I don't know it. All right?
1: Well, I got the book right here.
0: What's the name of it and who's the author?
1: Okay. It's been sitting here for years.
0: wipe the dust off it so you can read what the name of the book is.
1: It's Oklahoma City Bombing.
0: Okay.
1: Did I give it away? I don't know. Let's see, real quick. Give me a call you back and give it to your
0: brother. Well, if you find it, call back and we'll get you on. All right, thanks a lot. We got to take a break. Thanks a lot for calling, Paul.
1: All right, bye.
0: We'll take a break. Back with the Jack Clegg Show in a moment.
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5: Louisiana Radio Network, I'm Case Kieschnick. OMV offices across the state will be closed this weekend as the office installs new driver's license and reinstatement transaction systems. OMV Commissioner Keith Neal says the department's website and LA wallet will be inaccessible starting Saturday.
6: Effective Friday, close of business, we start doing cutover procedures. And so all those things that tie into our system have to be shut down while we do this massive cutover.
5: Offices are expected to reopen Tuesday. 25 years ago today, Barksdale Air Force Base was the emergency host of President George W. Bush in the immediate aftermath of the 9/11 terrorist attacks, as Air Force One needed a high-security military installation. The current commander of Barksdale Air Force Base, Colonel Chris Kane, says while the staff at Barksdale did not anticipate accommodating the president that day, they were prepared for it.
7: The airmen, civilians, contractors, everybody delivered in spades to make sure that the president was supported as he was on his way, and there was no question among the American people who was in control on that day.
5: LRN.
8: 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It's recruiting battles, NIL, SEC politics, coaching decisions, public records, financial decisions worth hundreds of millions of dollars.

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13: That's life, I tell you, and I can't deny you. I thought of quitting, baby.
14: All right, New Orleans, welcome back to the Jack Clegg Show. We got sidetracked a little bit. I'm going to go back to what we were talking about and earlier. And the New York Times article blasting President Trump and the Republicans for their midterm convention that's going on, which I think is a great idea. I mean, historically, the party in power had a loss of House and Senate seats in the midterm. So I think they're trying to do something so that won't happen. But what really, what the hypocrisy that gets me, and particularly from the New York Times, they know better, is trying to put quotes out there that they know are false and they know are not true. What we talked about, the first one that jumps out at me is when the author says, President Trump has long been a master of the politics of fear, regularly stoking anxiety about immigration and crime. Well, okay, my response is, isn't the job of the President of the United States to help us remain as safe as we can be? And immigration and crime are two things that can lead to disasters. People get hurt. People get killed. Businesses fail. All kinds of bad things can happen. And so by having him talk about these things, I don't think he's unnecessarily stoking fear. If immigration is out of control, we got a real problem. If crime is out of control, we have a real problem. The second thing that this one really gets me, this is a quote, same article. Republicans are trying to flip the script and paint Democrats as the ones who would destroy the country's democratic foundation. Okay, I haven't heard that from the Republicans, and I pay attention to what they say, that they're trying to destroy the country's democratic foundations. But I do know this, and I think this is true, and I don't think anyone can dispute this, The Democratic Party is faced with an issue. They have a lot of people out there that are called Democratic Socialists. It's a DSA, the Democratic Socialists of America. Now, the Democrats listen to what they say. And here's what their platform. I just got four little things out of their platform. One, dissolve the presidency, the Senate, the Electoral College. These are some of the things that make America's democratic foundation strong. Well, the DSI says, nope, when we get in, we want to dissolve it. Then we have one of the big things that the Republicans are pushing and the Democrats are pushing back against is whether or not voters should have an ID to vote. Big issue for voting and election integrity. Okay, in New York City, we have a DSA mayor, and one of the things he promised, he came through with the promise, was having government-owned grocery stores. Okay, you can make arguments whether it's good or bad. If you get cheap groceries, I think that's probably not a bad idea. And I kind of think that it creates more competition, so that's good. However, there's going to be a substantial savings. What did Mondami do when someone asked him, what are you going to do with people from New Jersey and Connecticut and other states come in and want to buy at our store at a discount? Immediately, the written response and the oral response was, for out-of-state buyers, we're going to give only to people in Manhattan picture IDs so they can shop there. So we don't have picture IDs to vote, but we're going to have them for these grocery stores. That makes no sense at all, particularly if the institution of voting is important and you want the people to vote in the right districts, so you need to know who they are and whether their name is on the registration. Okay. So to say that the Republicans are trying to destroy the country's democratic foundation, the Democrats have been asked, wait a minute, you're letting the DSA guys into the Democratic Party. It's a big tent. That's their response. That's been their response for weeks now. It's a big tent. It's a big tent. Well, if part of the big tent is dissolving the presidency, the Senate, Electoral College, number three, rewriting the Constitution, number four, universal amnesty for immigrants, number five, defunding the Pentagon so we don't have foreign wars. Those are the democratic foundations, and they're being destroyed by the people who want to be destroyed by the people that the Democrats want in the big tent. So when I read this article today, it was like, the New York Times is better than this. I remember being better. This is just not giving any merit to reality. You just put it out there, you say it, so somebody picks up those words, they'll repeat those words without any thinking, without any thought. Okay, there's another article I read this morning in preparation. Of course, it's 9/11. So I think all the people that died, all of the volunteers to our military service that went in and joined the service after 9/11 so we could maybe straighten out what's going on in the world, why we became the target. All those people and their families, patriotic folks, I'm in support of them. The Miami Herald had an article today written by Churchill Ndovi, N-D-O-V-I-E. And this article was another example of a paper of significance. It's the biggest paper in Miami, biggest circulation in the state of Florida. And they reported on two labor unions in Miami. They represented both the hospitality and maintenance workers. They walk door to door in a Hispanic, Latino working class community and had 2,380 surveys that people filled out. Okay, I think that's cool. And they were, the residents, majority of them were saying that they were considering leaving Miami. Why? Three reasons. High debt, two, declining economic conditions, and three, Trump's crackdown on immigration. These were the three reasons they gave, according to the Miami Herald. Okay. Now, the elderly residents claimed that they had to work two jobs just to eat because SNAP benefits and Social Security checks were not enough for them to get by. I don't know what to say about that. I really don't. You get Social Security based on how much you put in. You don't get Social Security based on what you're going to have to need. You put into it, and it comes up, usually it's a small percentage of your income, and it goes in month after month, and then you get a guaranteed payment and Medicare when you retire. If it's not enough for you, then, yeah, you got a problem. And those are things that, gosh, there are thousands of people on the radio and TV and everywhere else saying you got a plan for your retirement. Here's what you need to do. I don't know the answer to if you're getting SNAP cards and Social Security checks, if it's not enough money for you to eat. I don't know. I don't know what to do about that. I read it and I was like, how can that be? Now, these were elderly people. Should I go off on the fact that what are their kids doing? Are their kids helping them? I don't know. I didn't see anything about that in the paper. But that if I was a reporter, that's what I would ask. I would say, well, why are you here alone? Don't you? Can your kids help? Or something else? Or, I mean, I would try to find an answer to the situation. Okay, number two. 77% said economic conditions are worsening. Okay, we get every day the newest raise in gasoline prices and in diesel prices and so forth. These need to get fixed. I'm not going to tell you I know the answer, but it's a problem. I accept that. The third reason was that their friends and neighbors who are Haitians and Venezuelans are being told they have to leave because their temporary protective status is over. Now, this one I have a real problem with. We have a certain class of people in America who are here for one reason. They lived in another country and there was an emergency situation. In Haiti, it was gangs. They'd taken over the government of Haiti. In Venezuela, we had a far, far left government, almost communist takeover, and Trump went in, he took Maduro out, and so forth. But many, many people, Venezuelans and Haitians, come here, come to the United States. It's not permanent. It's called temporary. It's temporary protective status. Well, now Haiti is squared away, Venezuela is squared away, and the people are supposed to go back. I don't quite get the beef. Anyway, we'll take a break. Back with the Jack Clegg Show in a little while.

0: life.
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All right, New Orleans, welcome back. This is the last segment of our first hour. And I usually like to end it with something, a good story, but sadly, a bad story. This is about, and we talk about this quite a bit on this show, because education, I believe, is critical. It's critical for a democracy. It's critical for any group of people that want to improve their condition. And I would think that that's something we should tackle, and we should tackle it together. We're going to have disagreements about how to do it, but we ought to decide this is what we're going to do, and kind of stick to it. So the two stories that I came through by this week, I did not know this. PISA, P-I-S-A, not the Leaning Tower of PISA. This is a different one. Program for International Student Assessment. Ooh, that sounds pretty cool. And it is. This is a every 3 years, 15-year-olds are tested, and they're done digitally. Okay, so they can do it online, they can do it on a laptop, whatever. It's been going on now for about almost 30 years. And now it's really a big thing. And so these 15-year-olds take tests, and they represent their own jurisdiction, whether it's a state in the United States, whether it's a province in Canada, wherever it is. And then people with much bigger brains than I could ever have go through the information and rank how these jurisdictions do with education. Sounds good to me. It's a standardized test, but international. Okay. So, and it's done every 3 years. So the last time it was done was in 2022. So 2025, they did the next 3 year, and the results are out now. So what I'm reading you are the 2025 results for 15-year-olds. Okay. In America, only 74%, or 3 out of 4 15-year-olds, could read at reading proficiency, meaning there is a standard that all 15-year-olds should read at this level, okay? And they used to go by grade. So 15-year-old would be sophomore, you'd read at the 11th grade level or 12th grade level, depending on where you fit. But this says all 15-year-olds, you should read at this level. And it's been like this for over 30 years. And only 3 out of 4, 74%. For math proficiency in the United States, 65%. That's a bit over half had proficiency. Now, the world top performers, Singapore, Japan, Korea, Estonia. You know Estonia? I've been there, actually. I've been to Tallinn, the capital of Estonia. It's, if you looked at a world map and you looked at Finland and you went due south across the Baltic, it's a small country right on the northern part of Europe, and just maybe, I guess, about, I'd say, maybe 130 miles south of Finland. But the country that blew everybody away, and four specific jurisdictions in that country scored the highest worldwide for science and math. What country was that? I'm putting my brilliant producer on the. Good guess, but no. China. But it made sense to me when I read that, because the Chinese authorities, if they want something to happen, it happens. If they want you in China to only have one child, you and your wife, you only have one child.
and people forget about that. Forced abortions. We talk about abortions here and whether we have a right to or not. How'd you like to live in a country where you had to have an abortion? Now, I have a lot of experience. I've been to China six times. And I had clients that were there. And I learned what this was. And many of the clients that I knew had relatives and friends trying desperately to come to the United States because the rule about children didn't apply to children that were born overseas. And I knew one young lawyer, Max Chain, great guy. He and his wife got here and they got an extended. They had four children before they went back. But I also learned from them that the purpose of that was pretty much genocide. An ethnic group in China called the Han, H-A-N, had never, ever, ever been in the history of Chinese wars and takeovers and leaders and emperors, never have they been overtaken. Every time when a occupying army would take over the Han province, they would marry Han girls. They would become Han. They would take the Han customs and so forth. So for some reason, they wanted to get rid of them. And by doing the population control, the one child only, they did it. Now, it isn't like that anymore in China, but this took place for about 12 years. And so why am I talking about this? The significance of that is that government, when they want students to learn, I have just a sneaking suspicion they can effectively do it because they don't take no for an answer. If you're the kind of government that says you can only have one child in your family, if you've got that much control of your citizens. So, folks here in the United States, when you got a beef about something, you could be living elsewhere, and you would just have to suck it up. You wouldn't be able to protest. You wouldn't be able to say anything about it. Anyway, we're going to take a break for a few minutes and come back after 5 o'clock with the next portion of our show. We've got a guest joining us at 5:15 to talk about an amazing, amazing American ideal that she created, and we'll get to that in a few minutes.

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7: I did something else. I didn't watch the rest of the game. Eventually, Notre Dame won by 28 points, but they didn't make their 31-point thing. And it made me think I could spend the whole next hour.
8: News this hour from Town Hall. I'm Keith Peters in Washington.
7: I don't know how much money is spent.
8: Ceremonies at Ground Zero in New York, the Pentagon outside Washington, D.C., and at Shanksville, Pennsylvania, commemorating the 25th anniversary of the September 11th terrorist attacks on the United States that killed almost 3,000 people that day. You know, Elsie Caldwell, who lost her son Kenny Caldwell in the 9/11 attack, says she remembers the last words she and her son said to each other.
9: He was able to call me, and he called me, and he said, "Mom, I just want to let you know that
7: I got most of the answers."
9: And I just went, "Okay." And, you know, like that, and then clicking was going. And we never found him. We never found him or anything that belonged to him.
8: On Friday, President Trump attended a ceremony at the Pentagon. Former Presidents George W. Bush, Bill Clinton, Barack Obama, and Joe Biden, and current Vice President J.D. Vance went to Ground Zero in New York, where victims' relatives read aloud the long list of names. Diesel prices in the U.S. have hit yet another record, soaring past $6 a gallon on average as Washington's war with Iran disrupts the world's flow of fuel. The national average of nearly $6.06 is up from $5.85 last week and almost $3.71 from this time last year, that according to Motor Club AAA. Higher diesel prices mean more expensive transportation for a long list of everyday goods. It was a recovery day on Wall Street with the Dow up by 509 points. The NASDAQ rose 251. The S&P 500 advanced 65. More on these stories at townhall.com.
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8: UK lawmakers have voted down a bill to allow assisted dying in England and Wales. More on this story from international correspondent Charles de Ledesma reporting from London.
11: The Terminally Ill Adults End of Life Bill was opposed by 286 members of Parliament, while 270 voted for it. Friday's vote ends a two-year debate in Parliament about assisted dying. The bill proposed allowing adults with fewer than 6 months to live to apply for an assisted death, subject to approval by two doctors and an expert panel. Opponents cited concerns about potential coercion and lack of safeguards. Proponents of assisted dying hoped it would mark the biggest change in social policy in the UK since abortion was partially legalised in 1967. I'm Charles de Ledesma.
8: News and analysis at townhall.com. I'm Keith Peters.
12: We're headed into a quiet night after some scattered thunderstorm activity for the afternoon. And then along the coast and offshore, there may be a few spotty storms. But otherwise, our areas inland, mostly dry start for the morning with a possibility of an isolated thunderstorm. Coming along midday afternoon, we've got 50-50 temperatures kept in check to about 90. Sunday, scattered activity diminishing chances to 40%, low 90s. Monday, Tuesday afternoons, starting a trend of dry weather again, low 90s. Ralph Sanji, WGSO.
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0: All right, New Orleans, welcome back to the second half of the Jack Clegg Show. And we're going to have our guest in the next segment at 5:15 or so. And we're going to be talking about the entity that she's created called Her Plan. And I'm excited to share this with you because I think it's one thing to fix a problem, but it's one thing to fix a problem by doing the right thing. And that's what I'll say now. And when Autumn, her name is Autumn Christensen, when she calls in, we'll talk about what she does. And it's a controversial issue for most people, but I really admire the ability to look past the controversies and just do the right thing. Anyway, we have Paul who called in. Paul, how are you?
1: Hey, Jack, I called you back. I'm not trying to change. I'm not. I just wanted to give you some information.
0: Sure.
1: About the Oklahoma bombing.
0: Oh, the book, I asked you to call. Yeah, go ahead.
1: Okay, the lady's name is Jayna Davis. J-A-Y-N-A Davis, D-A-V-I-S.
0: Got it.
1: And it was back in 1995 with Timothy McVeigh.
0: I remember that. Yes, that's the name, yeah. What's the name of the book?
1: The Third Terrorist. And she's talking about Hussein Ahusani.
0: Okay.
1: The Third Terrorist is the name of the book. And they got a lot of this gal, one of the accolades was to her that she's putting her life on the line and her career on the line.
0: Sure. For this book. What has happened to Miss Davis? Is she still around? Has she written any books or do you know?
1: I talked with a man from the John Birch Society, the president.
0: Yes.
1: She was still around. Okay. You know, now this was about 5 years ago.
0: Sure.
1: You know? Well, and then you can get on eBay and order a book, and you can come across some great prices.
0: Sure. Paul, thank you very much for sharing with me and my audience. I remember the McVeigh incident. I remember the Oklahoma City bombing. I remember there being two McVeigh and another guy, I don't remember what his name was.
1: Sidekick. Are you right?
0: I just don't remember who it was.
1: They didn't bring this up on the news like they're doing with the 9/11, but they.
0: Sure.
1: Did you hear anything about around, 5 years ago or, even a few years ago about this, the Oklahoma City? They kind of.
0: You're 100% right. It happened. It was huge. There was a big manhunt. They finally got McVeigh and the other guy, I think. But it kind of disappeared. And I don't remember. I would think if we went to college students and asked them if they remember this happening, I don't know whether they remember McVeigh. At the time it was big, but I don't know. Did McVeigh alive? Is he in jail? Or where is he?
1: No, they gave him a death penalty.
0: He
1: was put to death in 2000.
0: Okay, so in 2000, wow. They don't fool around Oklahoma, do they? Because those guys have appeals that go on forever and ever and ever. Wow.
1: Ever and ever.
0: That's great. Well, thanks, Paul. Thanks for calling. Appreciate the help.
1: All right, Jack.
0: All righty. Okay, so I do remember that Oklahoma City bombing. And again, a lot of innocent people who work in a courthouse. And I can't tell you. Can you remember what the beef was? I don't remember. That's part of our one of the things that I really, this is maybe off topic, but one of the things I really remember from high school, I've always been a follower of the news, read as many papers as I can. I would watch the news on TV and learn. And when I got to school, I'd want to talk about some of those things. But you'd get, Jack, this is not a class in current events. This is, American Revolution or U.S. history in the Civil War or something else that was not quite things. We don't do that at school. I don't think we do that very well, teaching current events. I understand and I fully support the idea that, you know, you learn from history, but that doesn't mean that when something occurs today, you can't analyze it with what you've learned already in history. But for whatever reason, current events don't seem to be hot topics at school. Anyway, before we get to Autumn, before she calls, there was several things have come up, and one thing that I just mentioned particularly. During this discussion, we've been talking about abortion, and we're all adults here, so we can discuss that. But another issue involving, it's not the same thing, but a similar thing, and that is postpartum depression, which happens to many women, we're all learning about it because we watched the Clancy trial. That was a woman that was put on trial for strangling? That's not a word. I just made a word. She's guilty of strangling. She strangled her three children. One was less than a year old, I think 11 months. Another was a three-year-old, and then it was a five-year-old she had to chase down and catch and strangle him. And that trial took place in Massachusetts, which has a very peculiar set of laws dealing with the burden of proof when a defendant says, I did it, but I was insane at the moment. I didn't know right from wrong. And many states, all states, have some form of this. Usually the burden of proof falls on the defendant to show at that particular moment I was insane and I didn't know right from wrong at that moment. Massachusetts law is different. The burden is on the state to show that the defendant did in fact know right from wrong at the time. So the burden is on the state to show they were sane, as opposed to most states where the defendant comes in and has to show that they didn't know right from wrong, that they were insane, and the burden is on them. Okay, so that's what's going on. All right, number two, the trial ended in a mistrial. They had a 12-person jury, as is very common through many, many, many, many, many states, and 11-1, it was what's called a hung jury. They couldn't, the one person refused to follow what the other 11 were doing. And right now we're hearing the jurors are giving interviews with magazines and so forth. And they're saying why they thought the woman was not guilty and so forth. And what made it even more difficult at the time was the political and coercive events that were going on outside the courtroom. In many, many trials throughout the United States, particularly for murder, big, big cases, the jury is sequestered. What that means is that the jury is kept away. They put them in a hotel. They pay their food and lodging. It didn't happen here. They were exposed to it. Well, here's the point. Okay, the lawyer for the defense publicly said he sent President Trump a letter asking Trump to pardon the woman. Okay. Well, the moment I saw that, I'm like, wait a minute. This was a state trial. It wasn't federal charges. The president can't pardon someone for state charges. Everybody knows that. But apparently he didn't. So, we're going to take a break right now. We'll come back with the Jack Clegg Show in about 2 minutes.
2: That's life. That's what all the people say.
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1: 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Autumn, how are you?
2: Hey there, I'm doing great. How are you?
1: I'm doing terrific. And thank you for taking the time out to talk to us this afternoon. This is Autumn Christensen. Autumn, tell my audience about the wonderful, wonderful organization called Her Plan. Tell me how you started it and tell me what it does today.
2: Yes, well, thank you for the opportunity. So Her Plan is all about responding to the practical needs that moms have that sometimes cause them to believe that their only choice or their best choice would be an abortion. And so they're resorting to this abortion thinking that they don't have the financial or the emotional support that they need for their baby. And so our program is all about really recognizing the heroism of the moms who choose life and helping communities build stronger safety nets of support, pro-life safety nets of support around moms in their communities.
1: Well, I have two daughters, and I remember when my wife became pregnant, and I read as much as I could about it, and the hormonal changes that take place when a woman becomes pregnant are massive, aren't they?
2: Yes, you know, our bodies are made to protect those little tiny lives from the moment of conception forward, but making a home for a baby who, from the beginning all the way to the end, definitely requires all of those unique and beautiful aspects of a woman's body, and it certainly can be and is often a difficult physical journey, as well as often the emotional challenges. And then when you combine that with other challenges she may have had even before she became pregnant.
1: Right. And well, I think, and also, and someone, I'm 70, 71 actually, and I can remember a time when abortions were forbidden. If they took place, they were called back alley abortions. There were horrible stories about people that did it that weren't trained to do it. Both the mother and the child would die. Horrible things were happening. And we, as a country, we went through a tremendous change through the late 60s and 70 when Roe versus Wade was deemed abortion appropriate in the United States. This new option, I guess it's fair to call it an option, that hadn't been an option in the country unless you were extraordinarily desperate. And now it became so now you had many, many women exposed to this who in generations before were not. And they were told that if you had an abortion, it would be safe. You would be safe. And to some extent, that was true. So I can imagine, you know, you get pregnant, you have all these hormonal issues going on, and your future becomes hard to predict. And I am so impressed that someone has come up with help, which is not, I'm telling you what to do. You must do this. You must do that. Tell me on the street level how you connect with these mothers who need the support they desperately need. How does that happen?
2: Well, you know, yeah, I really appreciate your comments about the impact of the Roe decision. So if I could comment on that for
1: a
2: moment.
1: Sure, please do.
2: You know, the Roe decision really brought to the forefront the beginning of what I sometimes call systemic pressure to abort. And so with the most important court in the land, the Supreme Court, saying that abortion was a necessary and important option for women.
1: Sure.
2: And
1: sure.
2: Then with the media and political advocates for abortion and institutions of higher education all sort of globbing on to abortion as the solution that women need, it creates this culture-wide pressure on mothers that when they are pregnant and they do have challenges, they look at themselves and they say, well, everybody is saying that a mom like me, somebody who's living in poverty or somebody who lacks consistent housing or somebody who struggles to hold down a job or someone who struggles with mental health, that, you know, a mom like me really probably should have an abortion because, hey, the culture said you don't have enough dignity and strength to have this baby and your baby really doesn't deserve to live. That's what the cultural pressure, that systemic culture-wide pressure to abortion has done to our culture, and it has led to a place where now, even after Roe's overturned, there's this floodgate of abortion drugs being mailed into states like Louisiana, where you have protections
1: Certainly.
2: Against mail order abortion, and they are so unsafe that it's just like going back to those back alley or coat hanger abortions. It's a chemical coat hanger, but this time what's happening is it is being done and protected by blue states like New York and California who want to say, you know what, no matter what, you don't deserve to be a great mom. You have to have an abortion. And that is just a tragic, tragic message.
1: Well, it is. It is. And I look at this issue. And again, how I was raised, I was in seventh grade in 1968 and in Chicago. I grew up in Chicago. Big, big, big, big year because we had the Democratic Convention then. And it was the first time in my life. Now, if I'd have been alive in 1910 or what, you'd see suffragettes out there advocating for women's rights correctly. Advocating for women's rights, the right to vote, et cetera, et cetera. In 68, feminism took a bigger step. It was that we do not want to be the ones necessarily at home. We want to get jobs. We want to have careers. We want to be fulfilled, which in the back of it is like, well, what about rearing children? What about that? Who's going to do that? And somehow,

0: how abortion slides right in and answered that question. So I looked at this, and I always have, and I'm like, there's a conflict going on here. And who's left out in the shadows are the women that perhaps don't have the background, don't have the family support, don't have the community support to go to a career, and yet they don't have the money to support themselves. So when you get pregnant, this is an extra expense. That's how some babies are looked at. You're an extra expense. And whatever you can do, and maybe you can help us, help me see what your organization does to give a lifeline to these women that are, I mean, they're betwixt and between. What am I going to do? So if you could, how do you reach out to them and inform them that you're there and you're there to help?
1: That's a wonderful question. And I am actually reminded of a experience I spent some of my childhood years in Jackson, Mississippi, far away.
0: I know. Yep. I'm gonna, sadly, the power of the commercial.
1: Oh, here it comes.
0: Just interrupted.
1: Here it comes. I gotcha.
0: Yeah, okay. Hold on to the story. Jackson, Mississippi. When we come back, we're going to start right there, okay, Autumn?
1: Sounds good.
0: All right, hold on. We'll be back in a minute.
2: Victory. Join us Saturday. Louisiana heads to Los Angeles to face USC. 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
8: Louisiana Radio Network, I'm Andrew Greenstein. Barksdale Air Force Base played a key role in the immediate aftermath of the 9/11 attacks. It was there where President George W. Bush flew to after leaving a Sarasota, Florida elementary school. The current commander of Barksdale, Colonel Chris Kane, says Barksdale was the ideal place for him to head to.
9: The president, his staff, as well as some congressional members and others, after departing Florida, needed a key location that they knew was secure so that the president could address the nation.
8: Louisiana child care providers say rising costs and staffing shortages are putting increasing pressure on their ability to stay open and serve families. A new poll from the Louisiana Policy Institute for Children found more than 600 early childhood education providers are absorbing higher costs, but Chief of Research and Policy Heather Cope says that's not sustainable long term.
10: We're seeing that the majority of providers have costs that are outpacing their revenues at least some months, and most are struggling to remain financially viable.
8: LRN.
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8: That's life, I tell you, and I can't deny you.
9: All right. Welcome back to the Jack Clegg Show here on WGSO 990 a.m. We are talking with Autumn Christensen of her plan, and she was about to answer this tremendous question with a great answer, and I interrupted her. the last thing you said is when you were living in Jackson, Mississippi. So
10: yes, thank you.
9: All right.
10: Yes, so not too far from New Orleans, but we always enjoyed getting to spend some time down in New Orleans and having some good beignets and such. But so in Jackson, I just remember and you were talking about sort of your experience up in Chicago. And I was a few years after you, early 90s. And I remember sitting at the lunch table at my middle school and talking to some other young women who were trying to make the case for abortion. And one of the things that they said that will always, always stick with me is they said, you know, I was saying, what about the baby and what about their future? And they said, you know, some kids are going to be born into so much poverty that they just really, you know, it wouldn't be right. Yeah. And I remember looking across the table at that young woman and then pointing across the room at a group of kids who I knew lived in poverty and said, you mean they don't deserve to live? And I honestly don't even remember their response.
9: Yeah.
10: I just remember that moment when I, in my naive middle school self, realized that really the message behind abortion was never about empowerment. You were talking about empowerment.
9: Sure,
10: it was never really empowerment. It was really almost eugenics, eliminating people who would live in poverty. And most women who, on average, anyone could have an abortion, but on average, the woman who has an abortion is in her 20s. She already has kids. She's living at or near poverty. Mm. And so she's thinking about the burden that others have told her she would be.
9: Sure.
10: And so our program is about bringing together the people you might normally think of, like the pregnancy centers or the maternity homes that are serving moms every day, and then building an even bigger pro-life safety net that says, hey, you know what? If you're a single mom in your 20s or a young woman in college and you're considering an abortion, the things that might be driving you towards that abortion might be that you do not have reliable transportation. So we work within communities to help. Hey, guess what? Men can be a part of the pro-life safety net too, especially if they've got a skill set that if the man in her life, the baby's father, is not ready to be there and support her, maybe you can be the one who steps in and keeps her car running, or your church could hold an outreach opportunity to be there for her and tell her that you will be there to support her with those very practical needs. Maybe it's home repairs. Maybe it's a support group at your church for single moms. And the more we do that, the more that women who are living in isolation, because these abortions happen in isolation, we can reach out on the internet, we can reach out all sorts of different ways, but if they are happening in isolation, the answer to that is when they look up and look around their community, if they see us reaching out and working with the moms who have chosen life and celebrating them for the heroes, the countercultural heroes that they are, because the culture is telling them differently, then we are changing their mind and helping them come out of isolation.
9: I see that. And so, okay, on the ideal, I'm 100% with you. How did you get it started? What community did you go to, and what was the response, and how large, and I know it's grown substantially. You wouldn't be on this radio show if it wasn't. How did it first start, and so how did it expand?
10: Yes. So the first thing that we did, so we have a directory of resources that moms can access online, that pregnancy centers and other charities and ministries can access online.
9: Okay, I'm going to stop you. When you say online, let's
10: at tell
9: our audience. It's called herplan.org. Got
10: That's
9: it.
10: Right.
9: Now, where is this located? Where is it located?
10: So our headquarters is in Virginia, and our first states that we got involved in are in Virginia and Georgia.
9: Okay.
10: And so the way we got started was to go into communities, starting in Virginia and then in Georgia and then in a number of other states, and bringing together the organizations that are serving moms, identifying gaps in care. And then we invite the community to come in and start to fill those gaps. So the moms in that community get the support. So if you go to herplan.org, so herplan.org, you will see at the top a quiz that your listeners can participate in that'll help you to identify your skill set and things that you might want to do in your community to fill those gaps in care.
9: Brilliant.
10: And so that's a big part of what we do. We also have some direct care. We have a case management program in Tennessee and West Virginia that helps pregnancy centers provide really high quality care to women with the greatest needs. So our program has definitely grown. We have over 5,000 listings in our directory today that you
9: can see online,
10: 200
9: listings,
10: in Louisiana.
9: Listings of what? The people and services that are available?
10: Yes. Okay. Yes, these are over 8,000 different services that can be helpful to the needs, the reasons that women say that they sought out an abortion. So we know that 60% of women say that if they had had more emotional and material support, they would have chosen life. So we looked at the reasons that women identified for why they the resources that they didn't have. And we include things in our directory that might be surprising. It's things like counseling programs. It's things like addiction recovery programs that are life-affirming, that aren't going to tell her, oh, yeah, you're addicted, you should have an abortion. But instead, hey, this is an addiction recovery program that's going to encourage you in your path towards choosing life.
9: Wow. We have an epidemic in our country of homelessness. And along with that, drug addiction mixed with homelessness. And here in New Orleans, the weather's usually good. So we attract a lot of homeless people from outside areas. And I can imagine a pregnant young woman who's homeless feeling that, oh, my gosh, what more could go wrong? What more could go wrong in my life? And
10: absolutely.
9: And the easy fix is what we're hearing, the abortion. But it's not a fix. It's a disaster.
10: Mm-hmm.
9: But you, this is really what's fantastic about this, Autumn. I really am impressed. This is really great. Because you said, okay, it's like playing cards. I call you, okay? I'm going to give you the help you need, okay? You may want to have an abortion, but I don't think you do. I don't think you do. So I'm going to help you get to the point where it's not the money. It's not getting there on time. It's not all the excuses that you might have. We're going to provide you with this stuff. Oh, I mean, I think this is a brilliant idea.
10: Go ahead. Oh, I was just going to have to tell you about, you brought up homelessness and housing instability.
9: Yes.
10: We recently had a mom served at one of our partners' locations in Tennessee who already had a baby. She was homeless, mm-hmm. and she came into the pregnancy center, and with their help, she chose life. And this part of the story that I love is she had to work pretty extensively with a caseworker to try to find housing for her. And they did. And they found a place for her to lay down and sleep at night and to live during the day with the child that she already had. And then, of course, she was pregnant. And the note that she sent back to her care partner was thanking her for the help and then saying, for the first time in my pregnancy, I actually have the stability because I have somewhere to sleep. To bond with the baby in my womb.
9: Oh, man.
10: And so prior to that, yeah. she really yeah. didn't even feel like she could acknowledge she was pregnant because her mind was so consumed with the, where am I going to put my toddler to sleep?
9: And so that
10: allowed her to make a decision for life and then to bond with that baby, which is going to have an incredible outcome for the baby and for the mom.
9: Well, I'm going to answer. I'm going to say a question. I'm going to give the answer. Okay. I can hear some people thinking and saying, well, what good is that going to do? You have another homeless child out there. But I think the real answer is, whatever caused that homelessness, whatever caused her to decide to be homeless, now with two children, that's not going to be the case anymore, is it? Whatever she needs, she's going to find the help, mm-hmm. the support. And so you've solved two problems at once in that situation. Because they need an incentive. For whatever reason, she remained homeless with one child. But now for two, I got to believe that what the next, whatever caused it, whatever spiritual or whatever you want to call it, caused mm-hmm. it, now she's not going to be homeless any longer. I don't think that's going to happen. I don't know if you even thought about that at the time you mm-hmm. were assisting. But when you think about people yep. who are in need, once they have that child, that second child, oh, my gosh, they're going to do whatever they can. And on the bottom line, what you guys do is so good because let's say it doesn't work out well. It doesn't work out well. There's always adoption.
10: That
9: wouldn't exist if she'd have gone the other route. So, boy, thinking it through from its logical standpoint and from a rational standpoint, this is terrific. This is really good.
10: It is really, really exciting. It's exciting yeah. because she then has an opportunity. It's really a life saved, and in that story I shared, three lives changed.
9: Yes.
10: Because she now has the stability and the support and a different circle of support around her to make long-term life changes so that she can thrive. We like to say we want moms to thrive with their baby. And often that's also with a baby that they already had on their hip and then another on the way, and they have a chance to really reset their life and have the support to go from crisis to sustained independence. And that's a beautiful, beautiful thing. And an abortion doesn't do that for anybody.
9: Speaking of crises, my TV commercial monster's on my shoulder again. We got to take a commercial. Can you hold on for the last
10: sure.
9: segment? Okay, great. Autumn, we'll be back in a moment.
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18: Oh, Lolly. Oh.
9: All right. Autumn, are you there?
10: I'm here.
9: All righty. Well, this is our last segment. I got a couple of questions, and these are things that, when I knew you were coming on the show and I started thinking about abortion and so forth, I did a little research. Just so people know, you probably know this, but do you know how many people, or how many, well, former people, how many abortions occur worldwide every year?
10: Well, I do know the United States statistic, which is 1.1 million abortions per year. That would make it by far the leading cause of death in the United States.
9: It is a million. Exactly. Mm. Worldwide, 23 million abortions. 23 million. And I think, what is going on? Well, I mean, okay. Now, we know this as a fact, that for about 12 years in China, the government forced people to have abortions. Do you remember that? The one-child-only policy?
10: Mm-hmm.
9: What was going to happen when you got pregnant the second time? They weren't going to just clip their fingers and disappear it. Those were forced abortions in those countries, China, and other countries as well. So this is an issue that's serious. When you talk about a million deaths a year, and it's really funny. And education is something I talk a lot about on the show. And when you're looking at college admissions, there are fewer people going to college now. There are fewer people graduating from high school. Because there are fewer people, and part of that is the abortions that take place, reducing our population. So what you're doing is even more, I mean, it's intimate to that woman. It is, mm-hmm. It is critical, and it's important that you're there for them. But it's a bigger deal in the country. I wanted to ask one other question about this, and I'm not informed, so maybe you can inform me. The abortion drug, as I understand it, it's two pills that are taken simultaneously or within days of each other. Is that correct?
10: That's right. That's right. It is the first pill, actually, and of course these pills are being mailed into states like Louisiana. The first pill starves the baby of the progesterone, Jesus, that is necessary to keep them, to sustain them.
9: Sure.
10: And the second pill then expels the baby from the mother's body. And really, that in and of itself can be a traumatic experience for that woman, all alone at home, having her abortion in her own home.
9: I may be ignorant on this. Is it inducing a miscarriage? Is that what it's doing?
10: It's causing, yes, the body to react in the same way it would to a miscarriage, except this is the intentional taking of that baby's life. And worse still, the drug is often mailed to, you know, they don't confirm whether the woman is healthy enough for or has the right health, contraindications. They don't make sure that it's even a pregnant woman. In fact, they don't even make sure that it's a woman at all. And so the drugs are even mailed out to people who are, to people who aren't pregnant at all but want someone else in their life to not be pregnant. And so they can either pressure or even force her to have an abortion.
9: You're too kind. I'll say exactly. This is the guy who doesn't want a baby in his house. The woman may not agree with an abortion. Mm-hmm. He finds a way to get some pills. And then, now I know men would never, ever, ever give drugs to a woman for without telling her, right? That would never happen in this country, okay? We would only give them what they consent, right? We wouldn't slip something into her drink. Have you heard of that happening here in America, that this abortion drug has been used to induce an abortion without the woman knowing?
10: There was a woman recently in Ohio. Her name is, I'm not sure if her name's been released, but there was a woman in Ohio, and her story's been published in the newspapers, who woke up one morning, actually in the middle of the night, early in the morning, and her boyfriend was forcing pills down her throat because he had previously tried to give her, drink this hot chocolate. And she's like, I don't want that hot chocolate. So when that didn't work, that's what happened. So, and you know, I just want to tell your listeners, you can be a part of a solution by going to herplan.org and finding your place to be the solution in your own community, whether that's working with a pregnancy center, whether that's working, doing something more creative like oil changes or a single mom support group. You know, women who do end up having abortions, 34% were attending church at least once a month at the time of their abortion. Mm-hmm. And they report that the vast majority of them report that they believed that if they had told someone about their pregnancy, people at church would be more likely to gossip than to offer them real resources. Oh. So we have to prove that wrong. And we have to prove it wrong by supporting women in our communities and our Pathways program and the quiz that we have to help you find your place at herplan.org is your way to get involved and to rebut that fear that she really has.
9: Are there local offices or representatives of her plan here in Louisiana that people can contact, and if they want to help you some more other than through herplan.org, is there any other way to do this?
10: Well, we would love for your listeners to go to herplan.org. We would also love for you to use our directory, which is right there on the website, to find a local, any of those local service site providers, whether it's a single moms ministry or a pregnancy center, and support those organizations that are there in your community. And those are our partners.
9: Do we have some in Louisiana?
10: Do we have any local? Yes.
9: Do we have some in Louisiana?
10: You do. We have 199 listings, 199 organizations in Louisiana that your listeners can partner up with.
9: Oh, that's good to know. That's good to know. I didn't look it up beforehand, but that's great. So what do you got on your agenda? What are you going to do next? What's the next her plan direction? Is there anything else you're going to do? Are you tinkering with it as it exists?
10: Yes. You know, our next big project is one that I alluded to a little bit, but is to put really highly trained staff in pregnancy centers who can help women with some of the most complex needs as professional case managers. So that is the next thing that we're doing. So we have pregnancy centers that already do an incredible job with this kind of work, but they are telling us that they would love to have some additional professional support and training, and actually the ability to fund a full-time staff person who is able to be there walking with that mom, not just in the crisis, but into her independence. And then we're changing lives, and we're changing dependency as well, so that women can become independent, not dependent on government services, and able to really be exactly who God made them to be and who their God made their baby to be.
9: Outstanding. Yeah. Well, do you have a family? Do you have daughters or sons or Is that
10: I
9: on
10: do.
9: The way?
10: I have a son. I have a son who's in middle school.
9: Outstanding.
10: And it's always fun to talk with him because you know what's true about kids? What's interesting about kids is that they see the obvious. When you start talking about abortion, I've never heard of someone telling their child about abortion and their child not saying that is unthinkable. So we are born with the realization that it is unthinkable. And I find that so encouraging. And, you know, the projects that we have on our website for communities to get involved in are great ways to get your kids involved. That is how I got involved in the pro-life movement, was trucking along with my parents to volunteer at a maternity home or to reach out to women outside of an abortion clinic. So,
9: end of the show. End of the show is right on us. Autumn, I really do appreciate the call, and maybe we'll have you back in about 6 months. You can tell us where you are then. This is terrific.
10: Would love that.
9: All right.
10: Thank you
9: Autumn,
10: so much.
9: Have a good weekend. Bye bye.
10: You too. Bye bye.
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26: News this hour from Town Hall. I'm Keith Peters in Washington. America remembers the September 11th terrorist attacks that happened 25 years ago today.
27: The U.S. commemorates the 25th anniversary of the 9/11 attacks that left nearly 3,000 people dead and the nation shaken. On Friday, President Trump was at a ceremony at the Pentagon. Former Presidents George W. Bush, Bill Clinton, Barack Obama, and Joe Biden, and current Vice President J.D. Vance were at Ground Zero in New York, where victims' family members read aloud the long list of names. Other officials were at the Flight 93 National Memorial in Shanksville. I'm Julie Walker.
26: Iran wants Saudi Arabia to end a Yemen blockade after Tehran-backed rebels take a key port.
28: Iran's government has made its first public statement since Tehran-backed rebels in Yemen entered a key port in a move that could threaten global shipping. Tehran's calling for an end to Saudi Arabia's blockade of Yemen and urging the resumption of talks. The Houthi rebels' advance into the port city of Mokha threatens the Bab el-Mandeb Strait at the southern end of the Red Sea. That's especially troubling for Saudi Arabia, which has been using the waterway to get its oil out of the region. The escalating conflict risks a return to civil war in Yemen, the Arab world's poorest country. I'm Charles de Ledesma.
26: A fishing crew in Alaska's Bering Sea rescued a teenager who clung to a capsized boat for days in the frigid waters. The rescuers say they also recovered the bodies of the boy's brother and a cousin who died sometime after the small boat flipped. The Coast Guard says it began searching for the skiff Monday morning. Good day on Wall Street as the Dow is up by 509 points. The Nasdaq rose 251. The S&P 500 advanced by 65 points. More on these stories at townhall.com.
1: Hey, I'm Brant, and her name...
2: We're headed into a quiet night after some scattered thunderstorm activity for the afternoon. And then along the coast and offshore, there may be a few spotty storms. But otherwise, our area is inland, mostly dry start for the morning, with a possibility of an isolated thunderstorm. Coming along midday afternoon, we've got 50-50. Temperatures kept in check to about 90. Sunday, scattered activity diminishing chances to 40%, low 90s. Monday, Tuesday afternoons, starting a trend of dry weather again, low 90s. Ralph Sanji, WGSO.
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0: welcome to another edition of Ringside Politics with a Punch, and your host, Jeff Couer. 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
1: All right. Happy Friday evening, everyone. Jeff Couer with you. It's evening edition of Ringside. 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We'll kick off with a guest segment, a friend of the program. When we last talked to him, he was getting ready to go to prison. And he was pardoned by President Trump after less than 4 months in prison, thankfully. His name is George Peterson. He was a licensed firearm dealer in Louisiana, charged under the National Firearms Act for possessing an unregistered suppressor found during an ATF search of his home and business in 2022. He argued that the NFA's registration and tax requirements violate the Second Amendment. The district court denied his motion. He entered a conditional guilty plea, was sentenced to 24 months, and appealed. The Fifth Circuit affirmed, ruling that suppressors, quote, are not arms protected by the Second Amendment. They are, quote, accessories, not weapons. So the NFA restrictions do not implicate or violate the right to keep and bear arms. He's been supported by groups such as, Gun Owners of America, Gun Owners Foundation, many others. And we're very pleased that President Trump stepped forward to pardon him, and very pleased that so many people supported him while he was in prison. Glad he's out and glad he's joining us right now here in the Ringside Politics program. George Peterson, welcome.
2: Thank you, Jeff. Thank you.
1: So you had quite an ordeal. Sounds like you made the best of it in prison, made a lot of friends. You went in with a good attitude, and lo and behold, after a few months, you're now released, thankfully. Obviously, you should have never been charged and imprisoned in the first place, correct?
2: Well, that's my stance, and that's been my stance all along, that the as a firearms dealer, as well as a longtime constitutionalist and Second Amendment advocate, I recognize that any law that violates your constitutional right to self-defense and self-preservation is unconstitutional.
1: So according to what I'm looking at, their silencers, which they brought up in your case, there are 3.5 million of them in common use, right?
2: There was roughly between there and 6 million, yeah.
1: Wow. So yeah. This whole registration scheme is unconstitutional and valid and should be struck down. Is that going to happen, George?
2: Well, so my case was actually in 2022, ATF raided my home and my business premises address for my FFL for PDW Solutions. They came in with between 50 and 100 government agents, local law enforcement, wearing ballistic helmets, body armor, and carrying select fire M4s, and separated me from my children and held my children at gunpoint with machine guns pointed at them. The only thing that, they came in for paperwork, Jeff. That's all they did, paperwork. But what they did was, it was more or less because it was under the Biden administration, they came in with this political dog and pony show. You know, it goes with that old adage, show me the person, I'll show you the crime. You know, that comes from the Soviet Union. So they parked not one but two bomb squad units in my front yard to make it look like there was something going on over here, like maybe I was a terrorist, you know, with, you know, tons of sarin gas or, you know, something crazy, you know, instead of, you know, just being a licensed gun dealer and firearms instructor who basically they wanted to come over here for paperwork. But that's not how they came in. They came in with what's called overreach, ATF overreach. And I can honestly say today, thank God, you know, because it could have been worse, because me and my children could have been killed. You know, like the people at Waco or Ruby Ridge or even Brian Malinowski in Little Rock, Arkansas. ATF right. has a long history of just killing American citizens for their Second Amendment rights.
1: Mm, I mean, yeah, you're right. It could have been so much worse. So it sort of was a fishing expedition, right, George? They started searching around. They had search warrants and they started looking around in, all throughout your house.
2: This happened a month before Mar-a-Lago, so they did the same thing here that they did at Mar-a-Lago. They went through my wife's panty drawers. They went through my oldest daughter's panty drawers. She was only 18 years old. You know, they held my children at gunpoint and forced them to change from their pajamas to street clothes at gunpoint.
1: I mean, that's unbelievable. I mean, that's... That should be a lawsuit right there. I mean, they were traumatizing your children. I mean, my goodness, unbelievable. Reminds me of how they treated Roger Stone. I mean, I saw the videos of how they accosted him and his elderly wife. And my goodness, I mean, whoa. What overreach. Yeah.
2: What I can honestly say, Jeff, is that this is not the American government. This is not the America that our founding fathers left us with.
1: Yeah, right.
2: You know,
1: so you fought this, and you had some support from Second Amendment organizations, George.
2: Yeah, so you know, we filed a conditional plea agreement so that we could just take it immediately to the Fifth Circuit, which gives you a 3-judge panel, and in that, my local attorney, my good friend Rick Richtofen, who has been a good friend of mine since a long time, and he came to my bachelor party, my wedding. I've known him forever. But he helped me and to get things through to the appellate process. And after the first round of appellate process, the Fifth Circuit basically denied us the appeal and sided with the district court, saying that suppressors are not arms and not protected by the Second Amendment. So immediately, Firearm Policy Coalition, also known as FPC, they came in immediately. They reached out to my attorney, and they told him that they wanted to take over working on the appellate process and, you know, just, you know, to work with him, you know, on that and to fund it. And so if FPC... Firearm Policy Coalition, you know, that's where people, a lot of, you know, people donate and become members of these organizations. They came in and they hired, they brought in a law firm out of Washington, D.C. under the name of Cooper and Kirk, and they hired them to represent me throughout the appellate process.
1: So you had some good help. You had some good help, good friends helping you. And, obviously, it was a blow when the Fifth Circuit ruled the way they did, right?
2: Well, it was, but what was interesting is, you know, so they ruled that, then we filed for an en banc panel review. That means that we want to take this case and have it heard by the full Fifth Circuit court, you know, the dozen, 15 member judges who are of the Fifth Circuit. But in the mean, and then the DOJ responded saying, no, we don't need to do this, when they just reaffirmed what the district court said and what the Fifth Circuit said. But in the meantime, President Trump was inaugurated. President Trump signed his executive order protecting Second Amendments for all Americans and ordered his DOJ to stand down and to reassess all these cases, which, you know, they could have used prosecutorial discretion and just let it go. But no, they didn't. And, you know, I have a good understanding of the Constitution and how the law works, you know, so I understand why they were, by Article 2 of the Constitution, that they have to faithfully execute the laws that are passed by Congress. So the NFA was not yet struck down, so they still had to continue to follow the process. And my wife hates that word process, but that's what you have to do. It's a process. So throughout the year, I think it was 2025, we had the DOJ said, you know, they reaffirmed what was said in the district court and then in the appellate court. Then after President Trump signed his executive order, happened on Monday. By Thursday, DOJ came back in with a new letter, said, well, you know, we've had our department's had a change of heart, so to speak. And we believe that suppressors, we agree that suppressors are protected under the Second Amendment. However, the law still stands. And because, you know, these things can be misused for criminal use, la, la, la, la, la, you know, and they went through that part. So after a few weeks, the circuit court rescinded their first opinion, which I've never heard of a circuit court rescinding the first opinion, but it gets better. Then a couple weeks after that, the judge, the single judge who was the Chief Justice on the Fifth Circuit, acted on her own without her other two judges, because none of the opinions that were written included the other two judges. She acted alone. And what she did was she violated her oath of impartiality. She showed bias towards the defendant. She subverted the defense at every turn. And she, in the end, used misrepresentation of fact to rewrite the law. And I'm like, wow.
1: Wow.
2: So she changed it in Peterson 2.0, which was the second opinion. She even diverted from the original appeal, which was based upon the argument that the district court made that suppressors are not arms and therefore not protected. She rewrote the whole thing and acted more as a prosecutor than a judge. So that was Peterson 2.0. So of course, you know, Foreign Policy Coalition and Cooper and Kirk immediately filed another en banc petition with another ton of amicus briefs. And these amicus briefs, because I'm a lifetime member. I mean, I've been a gun shop owner since 07. And I've, you know, been involved in firearms, you know, and so on and so forth. And, I'm a lifetime member of every organization there is, NRA, GOA, FBC, NAGR, Second Amendment Foundation.
1: Yeah.
2: And so they all came in and they piled on with more amicus briefs on Peterson 2.0. And so, you know, this judge, what she did was she decided a few weeks later into September, I believe, that she was going to rescind, around December. She rescinded 2.0 because she knew that by rescinding it, that would moot the petitions for en banc and it would never go to the other judges. And when she rescinded, that mooted the petitions and mooted the amicus briefs. And when she reissued her Peterson 3.0, she wrote this all basically based upon the original first appeal that was first filed, nothing from the other filings of the en banc review and all the amicus briefs. She totally mooted all that and went strictly on Peterson 3.0 on the stuff that was originally done like the year before. You know, so she mooted, she basically deleted all the work that was done for that entire year. And she immediately said, no en banc, Peterson's mandated, he has to go to prison.
1: And what's the name of this judge? Who's this judge, George?
2: Well, she's the. Her name is Chief. Is Judge Jennifer Elrod. She's a Jennifer Elrod, and she is part. She is the Chief Judge of the Fifth Circuit.
1: Based right here in New Orleans, correct?
2: Correct.
1: Okay.
2: Yeah. So, you know, a lot of times, you know, when you're dealing with people like myself, who's been a community leader and civic activist and, you know, very politically involved, you know, I've, you know, had my little show on your station, Common Sense, you know, when you get involved like that, you know, you get a target on you, you know, and you wind up having to deal with this kind of political lawfare, you know, where you get people.
1: This is a judge who was appointed by which president?
2: Well, I'm not sure. She was either Bush Bush or Reagan. I mean, the other judges were really older gentlemen who were appointed by, you know, I think Reagan and Bush Sr. I mean, the Fifth Circuit is supposed to be one of the most conservative circuits in the country. But, you know, right. We had this particular case, and I think it was mostly because the plaintiff or the defendant in this matter, rather, was George Peterson, someone that they wanted to have politically target.
1: By the way, she was appointed by George W. Bush in 2007. She was a judge in Harris County. She's Texan. She was a judge in Harris County, Texas, appointed to that position by Rick Perry back in 2002. So a little bit about her background. All right. Yeah. Hang on, my friend. We want to come back and do one more segment with you. Can you hang a few more minutes?
2: Not a problem. I hope I've got enough energy to be able to rock it out and give you all the information that we can.
1: Okay, good. Thank you, because I know you've been probably recovering from your stay in an institution in Oakdale, Louisiana, but you made the best of it, and I'm glad it wasn't for too long. I'm glad President Trump stepped up and took care of it for you, but the fact that you were there in the first place I find to be outrageous. All right, hang on. George Peterson with us. Jeff Carrere here. We'll be right back. It's Ringside on the Airways on WGSO. 504-556-9696. Let's take care of some business. We'll be right back. Join us on Thursday night, September 17th, for Politics with a Punch. It's Louisiana's version of Politically Incorrect. I'm Jeff Carrere, and I get to host this great show. Our panel will include the incomparable Jennifer Flowers, entertainer Marshall Harris, Judge Simone Levine, and awesome comedians. 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
5: 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And therein lies the problem. The only convictions we care about here at Ringside are yours. Your host, Jeff Carrere, has over 25 years of listening and speaking up for our side and has the record to prove it. Prove you care right now and call Jeff at 556 556- 800-400-9696.
1: George Peterson with us, Jeff Cruer here, talking about his ordeal. What an ordeal. I mean, George, your family probably been through hell through all of this. My heart goes out to them as well. I mean, this has been tough for you and for them, right?
2: It's been very, very tough. My wife actually had a hemorrhagic stroke in December of 24 from all the stress. And my children, you know, my youngest, she at the time, she was 12 and my son was 16. And, you know, they had machine guns pointed at them, you know, by federal officers. When I opened the door, I had a machine gun, an AR-15 or whatever, pointed at my face. With a finger, with a gentleman who looked like a Teenage Mutant Ninja Turtle who had his finger on the trigger. Now, I'm very calm, cool, and collected, so being an instructor, I just tipped my head to the left a little bit, looked at his finger on the trigger, looked him in the eye, and I said, "At ease, soldier."
1: I mean, did he stand down or not?
2: He did, you know, and, you know, they had the rest of the people they were on there. And like I said, they brought in 50 to 100 people, you know, throughout the day.
1: Wow.
2: And they confiscated the inventory of the FFL and my personal arms. They took all the electronics. They took down the security camera, the DVRs and stuff. Mm-hmm. And, you know, at the end of this, once everything, because the judge did say everything needs to go back except for the suppressor, which is the only item in relevant to the case. So when we finally got everything back, my wife and another gun shop owner met the ATF in the parking garage of the Galleria, which is where ATF's office is, and they transferred 300-plus guns back to my wife and the other gun shop in the parking garage.
1: Wow.
2: Once I got everything back, I got all my paperwork, I was doing my review, I went through my A&D book, which is my acquisition disposition book, and I'm like, wait a minute. The evidence form that they gave me of what they took did not include somewhere like around 40 to 50 guns that are now missing. So in their raid, 40 to 50 guns disappeared, you know, and they still haven't given me back all my property because they're holding on to FRTs and 8% lowers, other customer guns that they probably screwed up, you know, and other things that they were probably prizes they wanted to keep for themselves, you know. And my attorney, my wife, they were outside up front of the house. They told me that they saw people coming and going from the back that actually had backpacks.
1: Oh, my gosh. So can you sue them to get your property back?
2: You know, there's always time limits on that, but I think the more public I make this, you know, the more that Todd Blanche and Robert Cicada hear about it, you know, that someone's going to come up and say that they need to do something to make things right. I've already been things have already been made right by getting my pardon. And, you know, I can get back to that, you know, after the Fifth Circuit, we went to the Supreme Court. Supreme Court said, we've got too many cases. We're not ready to look at this one. So I had a report to self-surrender May 20th of this year. So I drove up to Oakdale, Louisiana, where they have Oakdale Federal Correction Institution, and it's a low-security facility for minimum-risk individuals like myself. So I presented myself to, you know, do my 24 months, and I started getting into the system, so to speak, or, you know, used to what's going on there. And I can tell you that there's no reason anyone would ever want to go to prison, you know.
1: Right.
2: But I found out a lot of information when I was in there from other people. And I'm a very strong...

0: have a very strong faith. You know, I believe in God, and I believe in God's purpose for us in our lives. And, you know, this whole process, I believe that God put me on this path for a reason, and that even spending 3.5 months in prison was part of his plan for me.
1: Well, with that, all I can say is I'm glad you're out. We're going to continue this conversation with you in the days ahead. Thank you for sharing with us, George Peterson. You're a brave man, and I'm glad you're a free man now. Quick timeout. We'll be right back.
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3: 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Join us on Thursday night, September 17th, for Politics with a Punch. It's Louisiana's version of Politically Incorrect. I'm Jeff Ferrer, and I get to host this great show. Our panel will include the incomparable Jennifer Flowers, entertainer Marshall Harris, Judge Simone Levine, and awesome comedians. Tickets are available for a discount at crewair.net or at the door at our new venue, the Jefferson Orleans, 2536 Edenbourne in Metairie. The doors open at 6 p.m. for a cocktail reception, and the show starts at 7:30. See ya Thursday.
4: Louisiana Radio Network, I'm Andrew Greenstein. A new poll from the Louisiana Policy Institute for Children found that rising costs and staffing shortages are putting increasing pressure on the ability of child care providers to stay open and serve families. Chief of Research and Policy Heather Cope says rather than raise tuition on families, providers are absorbing the costs themselves, but they can't do that indefinitely.
5: As you can imagine, like, that is going to eventually lead them on a path where they might have to then think about closing if you don't have enough revenue to pay for your increasing costs.
4: All OMV offices statewide will be closed on Monday. Over the weekend, the office will be installing new systems to handle driver's license and reinstatement transactions. OMV Commissioner Keith Neal says for the rest of the week, while walk-ins will still be welcome, you'll be unable to book an appointment in advance.
6: Anyone who had booked far enough in advance will continue to be seen, but we did shut down appointments to limit the number of people that were coming in just in case we run into any hiccups or road bumps when we go live.
4: LRN.
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13: Here's a number worth sitting with. 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

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It's Louisiana's version of Politically Incorrect. I'm Jeff Ferreira, and I get to host this great show. Our panel will include the incomparable Jennifer Flowers, entertainer Marshall Harris, Judge Simone Levine, and awesome comedians. 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The doors open at 6 p.m. for a cocktail reception, and the show starts at 7:30. See ya Thursday night.

All right. We had a great conversation with George Peterson. I want to thank him for being with us. 504-556-9696. Going to be opening up our phone lines and, of course, taking some other phone calls and got some other topics we'll be getting to right here on the airwaves on WGSO 990 AM. And WGSO.com. So 9/11 was today. And of course, a lot of attention on 9/11 25th anniversary. And on this anniversary, the CIA released 71 daily briefings from 1998 to 2001. And guess what? The briefings showed that both Bill Clinton and George W. Bush were warned that bin Laden was determined to strike in the U.S. 71 daily briefings were released, spanning from February 1998 through September 12, 2001. The largest public dump of 9/11-related presidential intelligence the agency has ever made. The collection, which includes more than 100 pages of heavily redacted documents, was framed by the CIA director as an act of exceptional transparency, consistent with President Trump's historic transparency initiative. Quote, 25 years ago, the 9/11 attack struck a blow to our nation, but they did not break us. Generations of CIA officers have since dedicated their careers to securing justice for our fallen Americans and ensuring that Al-Qaeda would never again harm our country. In the years that followed, numerous CIA officers made the ultimate sacrifice in the global war on terror. We honor their memory and service through our commitment to disrupt, dismantle, and defeat those who wish to cause us harm. So the collection includes alarming titles such as Bin Laden preparing to hijack U.S. aircraft and other attacks. Reports that Bin Laden is planning attacks inside the U.S., potential targets for anti-U.S. attacks by bin Laden. Bin Laden pursuing unconventional weapons. Snapshot of a recent Osama bin Laden-related anti-U.S. terrorist threats. Bin Laden operations are expert and flexible. Americans already knew that August 6, 2001, brief delivered to George W. Bush while he was at his ranch was entitled Bin Laden Determined to Strike in the U.S. That memo said Al-Qaeda members had lived in or traveled to the U.S. for years. The network apparently maintains a support structure that could aid attacks. It was leaked in 2002, formally declassified for the 9/11 Commission in 2004. It's been a political football ever since. What the release makes unavoidable is that the warning to Bush was not a one-off. It sat on years of briefings that started under Clinton, including a September 10th, 1998 item that said bin Laden's preferred option was to strike the United States on its own soil, with Washington a prime target, that the group may fly an explosive-packed airplane into a U.S. city. A December 4th, 1998 brief entitled Bin Laden Preparing to Attack U.S. Aircraft and Other Attacks went further.

0: Reporting, the CIA wrote, suggested bin Laden and his allies were preparing for attacks in the U.S., including an aircraft hijacking. Two members of an operational team had already evaded security checks during a recent trial run at an unidentified New York airport, was in one brief. Some in the network had received hijacker training. That was 3 years before the towers fell. The briefs kept coming: WMD shopping, chemical and biological experimentation, kidnapping plots, Washington Mall talk. In the summer of 2001, a drumbeat that something was coming, even if the exact date and method were not nailed down. The 9/11 Commission itself later counted dozens of bin Laden al-Qaeda items in the presidential daily briefings in 2001 alone. Friday's release included 18 Bush-era items before the attacks and a 4 a.m. September 12, 2001 product. Mainstream outlets note that the papers do not contain a single smoking gun that they will hijack four airliners on this Tuesday, but they show a government that was told repeatedly that bin Laden wanted the war brought home. This is Jim Hoff reporting at the Gateway Pundit, and he noted that last September, he showed newly declassified FBI and CIA files showing two Saudi government employees on U.S. soil as early as December 1998, filming Washington landmarks, later treated as al-Qaeda targets, and operating in the same Southern California support network, later tied to the hijackers. Former FBI counterintelligence chief William Ivana said the pair may have served as an advance team. The 1998 airplane language in Friday's presidential daily brief lands in the same year that the Saudis first appeared in the American record. So, they were warned, they did nothing. The attack occurred, and of course, we've had 25 years since. Now, I've got two clips to share with you about 9/11, and both of them are sort of curious. The first one is what some New York City firemen said about the 9/11 towers collapsing. This is from that day, from a documentary crew that was in the city doing a documentary, happened to be there. Filmed a lot of the firemen and police. And this is what some of the firemen had to say. So let's, Michael, check out clip number one.
1: 4 by 4 instead of popping out.
2: It was like, it was if they had detonated.
1: Detonated.
2: If they were planning to take down a building. Boom, boom, boom, boom, boom, boom, boom, boom.
1: All the way down. I was watching it and we're on it. 4 by 4 instead of popping out.
2: It was like, it was if they had detonated.
1: Detonated.
2: If they were planning to take down a building. Boom, boom, boom, boom, boom, boom, boom.
1: All the way down.
3: All of a sudden, it was like bang, bang, bang, bang, bang, like bullet shots.
4: I saw from the corner, boom, boom, boom, boom, boom, boom, boom, boom, boom, just like 20 straight hits, just went down. And as the bombs were going, people just started running, and I sat there and watched a few of them explode, and then I just turned around, and I just started running for my life, because at that point, World Trade Center was coming right down. From the corner, boom, boom, boom, boom, boom, boom, boom, the whole building just went. And as the bombs were going, people just started running, and I sat there and watched a few of them explode.
0: So you heard what they were saying: bombs, explosions. They thought there were bombs in that building that were collapsing those floors. So there you go, 504-556-9696. So that's New York, and questions about that. There have been questions about whether there were bombs in there prior to the plane attack. I mean, I've gotten so many theories over the past few weeks from people. In fact, I interviewed a gentleman on the TV show the other day who said that he thought there were, you know, the plane was taken over by remote control. I mean, there are countless theories. And there's another big controversy about what really happened in D.C. Did a plane really strike the Pentagon? There are a lot of people that believe it did not. And they point to this media report that was shown once and never again. This is on CNN. Let's check out clip number two.
5: Outside the Pentagon, CNN's military affairs correspondent Jamie McIntyre. And Jamie, you got very close to where that plane went down.
6: That's right, Judy. A while ago, I walked right up to next to the building. Firefighters were still trying to put out the blaze. The fire, by the way, is still burning in some parts of the Pentagon. And I took a look at the huge gaping hole that's in this sideway, but from my close-up inspection, there's no evidence of a plane having crashed anywhere near the Pentagon. The only site is the actual side of the building that's crashed in, and as I said, the only pieces left that you can see are small enough that you could pick up in your hand. There are no large tail sections, wing sections, a fuselage, nothing like that anywhere around.
0: So I guess the question would be, wouldn't there be? I mean, shouldn't there be? I mean, but again, I mean, if it's not a plane, what was it? And where's the plane? So, you know, it's just a lot of pieces to this that just don't seem to add up. So, yeah, there's a new round of interviews going on the Jimmy Dore show, or friend Christopher Keys, who we've had on this program. I mean, he's convinced, you know, that it was all a psyop, et cetera. We do know this. People died. Patriots in the Pentagon on that Flight 93, of course, on Boat Towers in the NYPD, fire department, all the other emergency services who were killed, and they never came back to their families. So, you know, that's where the focus should be. The heroes we lost that day, the heroes that saved others. And I like the way they look at it, saying that, you know, yes, 3,000 people died. It's a horrible show, but they saved 17,000 lives in those two towers. Of course, they didn't save everyone. Almost 3,000 died, but they did save 17,000. All right, 504-556-9696. What say you? Let's take a brief time out to take care of some business. More Ringside Politics coming your way. We'll be right back.
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9: Here on Ringside Politics, we like to keep a positive attitude about all the left-wing lunacy that we hear about every day. And we're quite positive about one thing, and your host Jeff Kruger agrees, there is something wrong up there in Washington. They say if it ain't broke, don't fix it. Well, guess what? It's broke! Call Jeff now at 556-9696.
0: All right, we're back. Open line here in the program. Any topic you want to address, fair game. A lot going on from the 9/11 anniversary to what's going on in the Middle East. Our guest earlier, George Peterson, what is happening after the Republican convention, the midterm approach, and all the other issues on the table. Lots. So we've been following the Lindsey Clancy trial, some more wackos. At a Oprah Winfrey taping, you had folks saying that black women in prison for killing their children should receive the same support that Lindsey Clancy did. I mean, just what? I mean, just unreal. And finally, one other issue, then we'll go to the phone lines, 504-556-9696. On this day, 10 years ago, we might remember Hillary Clinton going to her van, and she dropped like a rock and was thrown into the van like a side of beef. 10 years ago today, this is at Ground Zero, she even lost a shoe. Clinton's camp claimed the weather contributed to Hillary's fainting episode, but it was a very comfortable 75 degrees that morning in New York City. Clinton campaign released a statement in which Hillary's doctor said she was diagnosed with pneumonia on that day, which led to her fainting episode. But then later that day, she was spotted leaving Chelsea's New York City apartment. So she lied to the press about her health problems. She hugged a little girl and risked exposing her to pneumonia. Supposedly she had pneumonia. So what was that all about? 504-556-9696. To the phone lines we go. And our good friend, great researcher joining us, Miss Kathy, checking in from Sulphur. What's going on, Miss Kathy? How are you? Good evening. Welcome.
10: Good evening, everybody. Excuse me. Right now, I'm very disgusted with man Tommy. Did you hear what he was doing with AOC during the reading on the on her dead?
0: Yeah, they were laughing. Weren't they laughing?
10: Yes. Yes, a lot of information's popping on X. And if you can put the video on, I sent you the link to the video. I sent you a lot of information today. I was livid, really. That's the one you need to put on. Another one was Terry Strada, the widow of her husband was a fireman, and he died in one of the towers. Well, while she was reading the Honor Dead, she's also the chair lady for United Families 9/11 United Family. Okay, she laid it off on Saudi Arabia. She said, we need justice. And she was talking to J.D. Vance. He was there. She laid it out to him. We need justice for these families and reparations. And the whole place cheered. They were clapping and whooping and everything. I said, thank God.
0: Well, you know that you know that 15 of the 19 hijackers were from Saudi Arabia. So
10: yes,
0: there
10: and
0: you go.
10: There's a rumor. Well, I believe in the rumor now that Bush, the Bushes, Clinton, before and after, they're protecting the Kingdom of Saudi Arabia and Trump. I don't know. That's an iffy on me. But she laid it out on J.D. Vance. She read in the Riot Act there. And I got you the clip for that. So if you can put it, those two clips on the broadcast page, I really appreciate it. And the third one, I think it's the optimal video for the whole week, including what happened to Charlie Kirk and 9/11. The one that you showed on the phone, on the radio show a couple of days ago, when he was describing the green-red alliance, could you put it on today's? Because that is too, it's over the top. And if you can put it on your, if you can, on your TV show tomorrow, because this is electric.
0: Charlie, yeah, he called it out in advance, didn't he? He called it out.
10: Yes. He called it out, and he was into research like crazy. He was a reader, even though he never went to college. A lot of intelligent people are self-educated, like Abraham Lincoln. So I'm really disgusted with this government concerning 9/11. They haven't released all the information. I want all the information, please, but to honor New York City, the Pentagon, and Shanksville, Flight 93. They were all heroes. So I'm going to call the White House next week. And let's just say,
0: so here's the uncomfortable truth, though. We need to deal with the uncomfortable truth.
10: Yeah.
0: President Trump visited Saudi Arabia as his first foreign trip during Trump 1 and Trump 2. His family has extensive business ties in Saudi Arabia, right?
10: Yes, as far as I
0: understand. So when MBS and Trump met last year, an ABC reporter pressed him on his family's Saudi business ties and asked MBS about the 9/11 family anger and the brutal murder of journalist Jamal Khashoggi, if you remember that.
10: Yeah, I remember that. Yeah, Khashoggi.
0: Yeah, so in response, the president blasted ABC as fake news, denied being tied to family business, and defended MBS, saying, quote, a lot of people didn't like Khashoggi. MBS said he felt pain about the 9/11 families, but argued, quote, we have to focus on reality based in CIA documents, and based on a lot of the documents that Osama bin Laden used Saudi people in that event for one main purpose, to destroy the American-Saudi relationship. So he's saying that Osama bin Laden used it to try to bring about an end to the good ties between the U.S. and Saudi Arabia. So there you go. That's what he says.
10: Yeah, but people, that widow is going to make a big noise. I can tell in her voice. She's very determined. If you can get her on your program, United 9/11 families.
0: Okay. Great information. As always, we appreciate you. That is our friend, Ms. Kathy in Sulphur. Thank you, my dear. Have a great weekend. I also want to thank Michael in the studio. We're going to be posting everything on our podcast page at WGSO.com under Ringside Politics. So check that out. And of course, we'll be on TV tomorrow on Real America's Voice at 1 p.m. our time. A great lineup of guests, so don't miss that. And then we'll see you best of on Sunday, 1 to 5, and then back here live, 7 a.m. on Monday. Folks, have a great weekend. We'll see you later. Keep it right here on WGSO.
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12: News this hour from Town Hall. I'm Keith Peters in Washington. The 9/11 25-year anniversary ceremony in New York City captured the emotions that will never fade away.
13: At the New York Memorial Ceremony, victims' family members listen for the names of their loved ones, and they place flowers by the reflecting pools that honor them. Ann Fula Katsimatidis was crying as she told the AP about her brother John, who she lost on 9/11.
14: 25 whole years have passed. I really don't know how it is that I've lived longer without John than with him.
13: Organizers ended this year's ceremony with a new moment of silence along with the ringing of seven bells to honor those exposed to toxic dust at the World Trade Center and have since died. I'm Julie Walker.
12: Cartel drones are getting taken down on the southern border. Willie Nelson has this report.
15: The U.S. military is using high-energy lasers to destroy cartel drones operating near the southern border. Suspected cartel drone activity in the Rio Grande Valley is down 75%. Officials say the lasers have defeated 11 drones, part of more than 300 takedowns this year, including 100 in August. Cartels have been flying the drones to watch U.S. agents and move drugs and migrants. The lasers destroy the aircraft instead of only jamming them, forcing the cartels to change routes. Willie Nelson, Washington.
12: Officials say Yemen's Iranian-backed Houthi rebels have captured a strategic island at the southern entrance to the Red Sea. The advance opens a new front in the Iran war and further threatens oil exports from Saudi Arabia, which shut down a major pipeline after it was attacked. The Houthis made their biggest territorial gains in years along the Bab el-Mandeb Strait, one of the world's key shipping lanes. On Wall Street, the Dow up by 509 points, the NASDAQ rose 251, the S&P advanced 65. More at townhall.com.
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